The European Parliament tables a joint motion for a resolution condemning the targeting of the minorities in Pakistan, highlighting cases of abduction and forced conversion of young girls, as well as the persecution of Baloch and Pashtun activists. Now, the United Nations Security Council convenes to discuss the maintenance of peace in Ukraine. The officials in the council say that the preliminary figures for June indicate civilian casualties in Ukraine. Those who were killed and injured are reportedly higher than at any point since the beginning of the war. The Russian authorities say that heavy rains have triggered floods, mudslides and rock falls that have cut off nearly about 60 settlements from transport links in the country's southern Republic of Dagestan.

And the UK experiences its eighth day in 2026 with the mercury climbing above 34 degrees Celsius, breaking the previous record by one day. The previous record was 7 days, which happened both in 2020 and 1976. And firefighters raced to extinguish a major blaze that tore through a shoe factory in the Xinjiang city in eastern China, killing at least about 28 people. The authorities say that the fire and rescue teams have dispatched about 183 people have been rescued so far.

The funeral procession of Iran's late assassinated Supreme Leader Ayatollah Ali Khamenei has been laid to rest at Mashhad. From Tehran to Karbala and then to Mashhad, millions of Iranians and Shia Muslims gathered to bid their final respects to the late Supreme Leader. And these are some live images from Mashhad. So let's recap the final journey of Ayatollah Ali Khamenei. At first, his mortal remains were placed inside Tehran's Grand Musalla, where the world leaders and Iran's top leadership paid their respects to the country's second supreme leader. People also carried red flags with Arabic inscriptions, "O Avengers of Hussein," drawing parallel between Khamenei's assassination and the killing of Imam Hussein, who was the grandson of Prophet Muhammad. Now, from the Grand Musalla, Ali Khamenei's casket was taken out for a parade on the streets of Tehran. The capital city witnessed a sea of red and black, representing the sentiments of mourning and vengeance. The next destination of Khamenei's funeral procession was Qom, the city of holy shrines, the country's religious power center, and also the birthplace of the 1979 Iranian Revolution, where Khamenei's casket with a signature black turban was paraded amongst thousands of mourners.

And following this, Ayatollah Ali Khamenei's casket then was taken to the neighboring nation of Iraq, where it was taken to the Imam Ali Shrine in Najaf. Now this, remember, is a major pilgrimage site in Shia Islam and also is the burial place of Imam Ali, who is revered as the first Imam for the Shia Muslims. He's also known as Haider, which translates as the Brave One.

From Najaf, the procession then was taken to Karbala. Remember, Prophet Muhammad's grandson, he was martyred at the Battle of Karbala more than 1,300 years ago, making this a spiritual heart of Shia Islam, representing the ultimate symbol of martyrdom.

0: سلام الله ابدا ما بقيت.
1: In after Karbala, Khamenei's casket reached its final destination, the holy city of Mashhad, where his mortal remains are being laid to rest. And these are live images that are being beamed from Mashhad. This also happens to be Ayatollah Ali Khamenei's hometown. And according to the late Supreme Leader's office, he had requested to be buried near the shrine of Imam Reza, a descendant of Prophet Muhammad. So as the funeral ceremony of Iran's second supreme leader draws to a close, the focus now shifts to his son and successor, Ayatollah Mujtaba Khamenei, who has remained absent from the public eye throughout the procession. Donald Trump has announced an end to the ceasefire, and both sides are back at trading fire. All eyes are now going to be on Mujtaba Khamenei, who is the new figurehead of Iran's Islamic revolution. Now, the race to replace Keir Starmer has officially begun. Labour members of Parliament have started the process of choosing a new party leader, and with it, Britain's next Prime Minister, the former Greater Manchester Mayor Andy Burnham, who happens, interestingly, to be the overwhelming favourite, with many in Westminster believing that he can actually walk into number 10 Downing Street in a matter of days. The contest to choose Britain's next Prime Minister is now officially underway. The Labour members of Parliament have begun nominating candidates to replace Keir Starmer after his resignation, setting the stage for one of the quickest leadership transitions in British politics. And so far, there's only one name in the frame, and that is Andy Burnham.
2: Andy, thank you.
3: No, Royce Kim, no problem at all. Thank you.
4: Andy, sorry.
1: Now, fresh from winning a by-election that returned him to the parliament, the former Greater Manchester Mayor is widely seen as the front-runner to make it onto the ballot, and any candidate must secure the backing of at least 81 Labour members of parliament. That's about 20% of the parliamentary Labour Party. They must also win support from affiliated trade unions or the local labour organisations. But with senior figures already rallying behind Burnham, many believe a serious challenger is unlikely to emerge. The next few weeks will decide as to who walks through the famous black door of number 10 Downing Street. If Andy Burnham is the only candidate to qualify, then Labour can fast-track the process with a special leadership conference on the 17th of July. And that could clear the way for Keir Starmer to formally resign before King Charles invites Burnham to form a new government on the 20th. But if another contender enters the race, then the contest will stretch into August, with Labour members and affiliated unions voting before a winner is declared on the 29th. Now, Burnham's path appears fairly clear, though the former Health Secretary Wes Streeting has ruled himself out and publicly endorsed Burnham, while other potential rivals have so far stayed on the sidelines. If no challenger secures enough nominations, then Burnham could become Labour leader without a membership vote. And if that happens, then Britain will soon have its seventh Prime Minister in just 10 years. Despite taking office without a general election, Burnham has already ruled out an early trip to the polls, insisting that he intends to govern under Labour's 2024 election mandate until the next scheduled general election. The US Justice Department has sent letters to election officials in all 50 states in Washington, D.C., warning of possible criminal charges if non-citizens vote in federal elections. The department said that the letters seek voluntary compliance with federal law, remind the states of their obligation to ensure that only the U.S. citizens can cast their ballots in federal elections. The letters also warn the election officials who knowingly keep non-citizens on voter rolls or help them cast ballots could face criminal prosecution. However, several Democratic state election officials have condemned the warnings. The move marks an escalation in the Trump administration's push to exert greater control over election oversight The elections are largely run by state and local authorities, and the Trump administration has repeatedly alleged that non-citizens are influencing U.S. elections despite no evidence of their voting. The states regularly update voter rolls to remove ineligible voters. The threat of criminal charges escalates a long-running battle between Washington and the states over voter data, and several states have already refused federal requests for access to voter rolls containing millions of Americans' personal details. The Indian Prime Minister Narendra Modi is in Australia for the second leg of his three-nation tour. In a one-of-a-kind event, he addressed a massive community gathering of members of the Indian diaspora at Melbourne's iconic Marvel Stadium. Highlighting the deepening India-Australia relationship, Prime Minister Modi credited the Indian diaspora for bringing India and Australia closer together. He said that Melbourne today has several neighbourhoods that proudly reflect India's vibrant culture, places that many inside Australia now call as mini-Indias.

0: And these are some of the images showing Prime Minister Modi receiving a very warm and a rapturous welcome by thousands upon thousands of cheering members of the Indian diaspora who turned up in big numbers in full enthusiasm to get a glimpse of the Indian Prime Minister. And this event happened at the Marvel Stadium in Melbourne, and standing alongside the Indian Prime Minister was the Australian Prime Minister Anthony Albanese. The two leaders were seen greeting the very enthusiastic crowd, waving to the attendees, shaking hands, and also acknowledging the warm reception.
1: पिछले 12 वर्षों में मैं तीसरी बार यहां आया हूं। यानी इस बार हैट्रिक लगी है।
0: At the event, Prime Minister Modi also created a pretty special moment for Australian Prime Minister Anthony Albanese. He asked the audience members to switch on their phone flashlights and to light up the venue as a gesture of respect and honour for Albanese. And before this, the Indian Prime Minister held bilateral talks with the Australian Prime Minister after attending a business forum. During the summit, Prime Minister Modi and Albanese reaffirmed their commitment to expanding the

0: comprehensive strategic partnership. They pledged to deepen the defense and security cooperation and also unveiled a roadmap to strengthen maritime security collaboration. And both sides have also reiterated their commitment to free, open, and a rules-based Indo-Pacific, while advancing cooperation in critical minerals, secure supply chains, cybersecurity, clean energy, space technology, and education. Now, marking another step in deepening the India-Australia strategic partnership, Albanese announced the signing of an arrangement to enable uranium supplies for India's civil nuclear energy program.
1: Today we can confirm the signing of the administrative arrangement to enable uranium exports to India for peaceful purposes under the 2015 Australia-India Nuclear Cooperation Agreement. The arrangement facilitates Australian uranium exports to India to help increase the share of non-fossil fuel power capacity, providing an additional market for the Australian resources sector.
0: Now, Australia has also announced the repatriation of three Indian artefacts. The move comes in exchange for the return of the remains of the First Nation's ancestors. India sent the ancestral remains that were held at the Government Museum in Chennai. The three artefacts were being returned to India to include a metal trident of the goddess Bhadrakali, a stone idol of Nandi, and a stone idol of the six-headed Kartikeya. All three artefacts have come from Tamil Nadu, specifically the districts of Tanjore and Tiruvarur.
2: 12th century artefacts to India in a move hailed as deepening of bilateral cultural ties during Prime Minister Narendra Modi's ongoing visit to Melbourne. Speaking alongside Prime Minister Narendra Modi, Australian Prime Minister Anthony Albanese described the voluntary return as an act of friendship. The announcement comes as part of ongoing efforts to restore looted heritage. In fact, since 2014, Australia has returned around 40 Indian antiquities. India has reclaimed hundreds of artefacts globally in recent years. In fact, the Australian Culture Minister said that the exchange reflects shared values. The repatriations are expected to take place in coming months, further strengthening people-to-people linkages between the two countries. The visit, of course, finishes tomorrow with big focus on sports diplomacy. Sudhan Subal for Vyond in New Delhi.
0: Now, Pakistan's military has said that 18 abducted police officers and 11 soldiers were killed in separate attacks in southwestern Pakistan amidst rising violence, targeting the security forces and civilians. The military spokesperson, Lieutenant General Ahmed Sharif Chaudhary, said that the militants carried out three major attacks across the Balochistan province since Monday. The 18 police officers killed were amongst the personnel who were abducted on Monday after the fighters attacked a post protecting the Mangi Dam project in Balochistan's Ziarat district, where nine other officers also died. On Wednesday, 11 soldiers were killed in an ambush on a highway in the province. The recent attacks have raised the death toll since Monday to 42, mostly amongst the soldiers and the police personnel. He further added that security forces had killed 54 insurgents in operations during the same period.
3: So, in the three major operations that I mentioned to you, four civilians were killed, and before and after that, our police personnel and army soldiers also lost their lives. In total, our casualties are 42, and there are 54 terrorists who have been confirmed killed, those who were involved in these operations.
0: Now, Pakistan's military spokesperson said that militants killed four civilians near Quetta, and he's vowed to continue operations against the Baloch insurgents and their supporters. He's also alleged that many Afghans were involved in the recent attacks and has said that the authorities will now target the militants and their facilitators. Pakistan has faced a long-running separatist insurgency in Balochistan where groups including the TTP and Balochistan Liberation Army have targeted security forces, infrastructure and foreign projects. Now, the province has witnessed multiple uprisings since independence, and according to the South Asia Terrorism Portal, in 2026 alone, Pakistan has witnessed as many as about 620 security incidents, in which 457 civilians and 706 security personnel were killed, while 1,114 militants have been eliminated. The figures highlight the continuing toll of militancy in the province. Now, Pakistan has also recorded a higher toll amongst both security personnel and militants in 2025 compared with 2026 so far. And according to the SATP data, 1,000

0: 1,229 security personnel and 2,116 militants were killed in 2025, while 706 security personnel and 1,114 militants have been killed in 2026. Now, the issue of Pakistan's military failures in controlling the regional insurgencies, coupled with heavy civilian casualties resulting from its kinetic operations, has been repeatedly brought to the floor of the United Nations. The death toll in the landslide at Kerala's Wayanad district has risen to 5 earlier in the day. Search and rescue teams recovered 2 bodies from the landslide hit areas. Efforts are on to try and locate 3 missing individuals. So far, 10 people have been rescued from the site, 3 persons have been discharged after treatment, and 7 persons are undergoing treatment. And earlier, the Kerala Chief Minister V.D. Satheesan had visited the landslide spot and oversaw relief and rescue operations. The state government has announced an ex gratia of 5 lakh rupees each for the families of those who lost their lives. The treatment expenses of the injured will also be fully covered. The Kerala government has also ordered for a pause on construction of the Wayanad Twin Tunnel project and has ordered for a thorough probe into the causes of the landslide. The former Kerala Chief Minister and the leader of the opposition, Pinarayi Vijayan, has also reached the landslide spot. The landslide occurred near the Meenakshi Bridge at Kalladi, close to the site of the ongoing Anakampoel-Mepadi Tunnel road project connecting Mallapuram and Wayanad districts. These are some of the images of the moment of the landslide. A group of people can be seen running away, scrambling for shelter as the landslide caused some massive amounts of rock, soil and debris to collapse and to slide downhill. One of the doctors identified as a resident medical officer at KDMC-run Shastri Nagar Hospital in Dombivli has resigned after he was allegedly assaulted by Shiv Sena corporator and his supporters. Now, Dr. Vaibhav Salunkhe has resigned and has left Thane over safety concerns after receiving some threats. Several other hospital staff members were also allegedly assaulted and have reportedly submitted their resignation, citing security concerns after the incident. However, the hospital has not yet officially confirmed the total number of resignations. This has once again raised concerns over the safety of healthcare workers and has sparked outrage over attacks on medical professionals while on duty. And several medics have since demanded for stricter security measures at public hospitals. And the incident took place on the 6th of July when 2 doctors, including Salunkhe, were allegedly attacked by Shiv Sena corporator Ramesh Mathre for advising the family of a newborn to shift the baby to another hospital for specialized care. CCTV footage from the hospital shows Mathre and several supporters confronting the doctors, nurses and hospital staff. The police later arrested Mathre and 3 others in relation with the alleged assault. And with that, it's a wrap on this edition of our newscast. Stay tuned.
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1: 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Watch We on Wide Angle at these times on We on World is One. Where darkness hides behind every corner. Where the truth is stranger than fiction. A show that dives deep into the stories which shock and mystify. The victims, the accused, and the sinister float. Prime Crime is your front row seat to darkness. Get the latest updates.
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1: 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Beyond World is One. From the bustling trading floors of Wall Street to the vibrant exchanges of Asian stock markets, WEON breaks it down for you to make sense of what's happening. As we reveal the key factors behind events, strategic battles, and the game-changing business decisions that shape the world. We bring you all of this and more on World Business Watch.
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1: 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World is one.

Welcome back. Thanks very much for staying on with us. You're watching Beyond Pulse. I'm Maudie Gambhir, and we are starting off with a quick look at the top stories making headlines. Iran's Islamic Revolutionary Guard Corps releases footage showing what it says were missiles launched at the U.S. assets in the Gulf region. New fighting erupted between the U.S. and Iran hours ahead of the burial of the late Supreme Leader Ayatollah Ali Khamenei.

Canadian Prime Minister meets the Saudi Arabian officials and signs several economic agreements with Saudi companies. It is the first visit by a Canadian leader in 26 years. Carney seeks to expand his country's economic ties beyond its reliance on the U.S.

Russian authorities say heavy rainfall triggered floods, mudslides and rockfalls that have cut off 60 settlements from the transport links in the country's southern republic of Dagestan.

The Students' Federation seeks the intervention of the President to ensure accountability and protection of Naga civilians affected by the ongoing conflict in Manipur, particularly the killing of six Naga civilians.

Coco Gauff blows a golden chance to reach her first Wimbledon final as she lost a dramatic deciding set tiebreak against Muchova. The 22-year-old came from a set down to take a 10th semi-final the distance on centre court.

The funeral procession of Iran's late Supreme Leader Ayatollah Ali Khamenei. Let's get you the updates. Millions gathered to bid their final respects. And these are the live visuals that we're getting to you from the burial site.

And let's just recap for you what the final journey has been like. At first, remember, his mortal remains were placed inside Tehran's Grand Mosalla, where world leaders and Iran's top leadership paid their respects to the country's late supreme leader. People carried red flags with Arabic inscription, "O Avengers of Hussein," basically drawing parallels between Khamenei's assassination and the killing of Imam Hussein, who was the grandson of the Prophet Muhammad. From the Grand Mosalla, Khamenei's casket was taken out for a parade on the streets of Tehran. The capital city witnessed a sea of red and black, representing sentiments of vengeance and mourning.

0: مسیر رو ادامه میدیم.
1: The next destination was Qom, a city of holy shrines, the country's religious power center and the birthplace of the 1979 revolution, where Khamenei's casket with his signature black turban was paraded among thousands of mourners.

Following this, Khamenei's casket entered the neighboring country of Iraq, where it was taken to the Imam Ali Shrine in Najaf. It's a major pilgrimage site for Shia Muslims and the burial place of Imam Ali, who is revered as the first Imam in Shia Muslims. He's also known as Heather, which translates to the brave one.

From Najaf, the procession moved to Karbala. Remember, Prophet Muhammad's grandson, he was martyred in the Battle of Karbala more than 1300 years ago, making it a spiritual heart of Shia Islam, representing the ultimate symbol of martyrdom.

0: ابدا ما بقيت وبقى السلام على الحسين.
1: After Karbala, Khamenei's casket now reached its final destination, the holy city of Mashhad, where his mortal remains are being taken to the burial site. These are the latest visuals. Remember, this is Khamenei's hometown. And according to the late Supreme Leader's office, he had requested to be buried near the shrine of Imam Reza, a descendant of the Prophet Muhammad.

The focus now shifts to Khamenei's son, the current supreme leader, who has remained absent reportedly from public eye throughout the procession. Trump has announced the end of the ceasefire, and both sides are back at trading fire. All eyes now are on the leader, who is the new figurehead

0: Jonah, valley.
1: Did the world's most protected aircraft suddenly become unsafe just hours after threatening fresh military action against Iran? Donald Trump made a surprise decision. He abandoned the new Air Force One provided by Qatar for the flight out of Turkey and instead boarded the older presidential jet instead. Was it routine? Was Washington preparing for a threat in the skies? Our next report getting you the complete story.

0: The timing is impossible to ignore. One moment, Donald Trump was escalating the conflict with Iran. The next, he was changing aircraft. The switch happened at the last minute. Trump had flown to the NATO summit in Ankara aboard the newly retrofitted Boeing 747 gifted by Qatar. But for the journey from Turkey to Britain, he unexpectedly boarded the older Air Force One before later rejoining the Qatari aircraft in the UK for the flight back to Washington. Trump publicly said he wanted US troops in Britain to tour the new aircraft and was flying the older jet for old time's sake. But the questions refused to disappear. When asked whether security concerns influenced the decision, Trump did not directly deny it. Instead, he delivered this striking remark.
1: No, I'm number one on the kill list for Iran. They're lovely people. I'm number one. So I don't know. I can't tell you that. But I don't really care because I'm doing my job and I'm doing it, I hope, better than anybody's ever done it. Because we have a country that's hot and really, really successful. But I mention it only because it's on the list. I mean, it came out. There was another list came out yesterday, and I'm number one on. I like being number one on TikTok better, but I'm number one on the list for killing.
0: I am number one on Iran's kill list. Those words came from the commander-in-chief of the world's most powerful military. Moments later, American forces launched another round of military strikes on Iranian targets. Pushing tensions to their highest level in years. Military analysts have noted that the older Air Force One carries decades of proven defensive systems, secure communications and missile countermeasures. The Qatari aircraft, however, rapidly converted into an interim presidential jet, has faced scrutiny over whether it possesses the full suite of wartime protections. The backdrop only deepens the mystery. Iran has vowed revenge after the death of its supreme leader. Massive funeral processions have turned into displays of national mobilization, with crowds chanting death to America and anti-Trump slogans. Iranian leaders have repeatedly promised retaliation, though they have not publicly called for an assassination. But the anger on the streets, the high emotion as the nation bids its final farewell to its late Supreme Leader Ali Khamenei, the region is already on the edge. Iran has exchanged attacks with US forces in the Gulf, and reports have circulated of attempted drone or missile activity directed towards US military facilities in the region during the conflict, although several claims remain unverified. Iran's missile arsenal includes systems capable of striking targets well beyond 1,000 kilometers, putting much of the Gulf and parts of Turkey within theoretical range. Was there a credible plot against Air Force One? There is no public evidence confirming one. Did the Secret Service and the US Air Force decide not to take chances? Washington isn't sane. But in a region where missiles are flying, threats are public, and the US president says he's Iran's number one target, even a change of aircraft becomes a global headline. Bureau Report, we on World is One.
2: All right, let's just go back to what we were discussing just a short while back, the final journey of the late Iranian Supreme Leader Ayatollah Ali Khamenei. In fact, we are going to be playing out for you the latest images that are coming in as well from on the ground. Let's also get in further perspectives from the Associate Professor, Faculty of World Studies, University of Tehran, a columnist, political commentator with us on the broadcast from Tehran. Thanks very much for being here. I have to ask you for your comments on the messaging here and the symbol.

0: Realism attached to those images that we are seeing, of course, coming at a time when we've seen those remarks from Donald Trump, we've seen Iran and the U.S. exchanging fire at a very sensitive point for Iran, because let's face it, the funeral or the burial of the late Iranian Supreme Leader was delayed because of the war, but now we have the conflict reigniting in a way while those ceremonies are being conducted.
1: Yes, as you have reported, we have millions of people participating in this funeral in Tehran, millions of people in Qom, millions of people in Najaf and Karbala in Iraq, and as you see, millions of people in Mashhad as we speak. This is a message to the United States that there is a culture of resistance here. Trump has talked about taking over Iranian oil, and he looks at these pictures and he says, damn, how am I going to take over Iranian oil with these people around? And the message is that Iranian oil belongs to the people that you see on your screen, not Trump. The idea of overthrowing the Iranian government was a foolish idea. The message that you had on Western media outlets was that Iranians want to overthrow their government. And you see Iranians mourning the passing away of the country's leader in millions. So this is, at the same time, a celebration. Iran survived very extensive attacks by two nuclear regimes. As you reported, Iran was attacked today again. Iran was attacked yesterday. This is celebration of the fact that the country has managed to survive, managed to defend itself. And the red flags that you see on your television screen, you may not be able to read the writing, it says revenge. This is what people want government officials to do. Take revenge. You are not supposed to go on a rampage, kill other countries' leaders. Iran lost more than 3,500 civilians. You're not supposed to do that. That's against international law. Hitting schools, hitting hospitals, hitting bridges. The United States hit two bridges last night. The bridges that connect Iran, one connects Iran to Russia, the other one connected Iran to China. The problem that these people have is that they don't want their country to be attacked. They don't want to send their children to a school and not see them again. And this is what they're demanding Iranian officials. And, you know, Iran's president is elected with popular vote. The parliament speaker is elected by popular vote. These are politicians. If you're an Iranian politician and you see these crowds, what do you conclude? That something needs to be done. And as you have reported, the United States, instead of doing the MOU, is violating Article 1 of the Memorandum of Understanding, which is not attacking the other side. So this is a show of defiance, and I think it will continue as long as United States aggression against Iran continues.
0: I also have to ask you for your comments on where you see things headed as far as the conflict is concerned, because Donald Trump has stated that the ceasefire is dead. According to him, the two sides are exchanging fire, like we discussed. So what do you think happens here onwards? Is Iran willing to go back to the negotiating table, or is that ruled out according to you?
1: You know, Iran is at the negotiating table. The problem is that Trump is not interested in negotiations. Trump is attacking Iran. We just have to wait and see whether Trump wants to do America first or Israel first. If he wants to do America first, he would go back to the negotiating table and actually implement this MOU. And if he wants to do Israel first, then he would be attacking Iran as he did in the last two nights. Netanyahu would go to jail if there is no war. He needs war. He's

0: postponing his court appearances in Israel with justification of having an emergency. He's running for election in October, so he wants to have military confrontation at least until October. And the United States is providing that opportunity to Israel. Another violation of this MOU was the daily attacks that Israelis have in southern Lebanon. Lebanon is mentioned in the MOU three times, territorial integrity of Lebanon and the fact that we need to have ceasefire there. So overall, the message of the people that you see is that they are not going to be pushed around by the United States or Israel.
1: All right. We're leaving it there for the moment. Thanks very much for joining us with your perspectives.
0: Thank you.
1: Shifting focus for now, at least 28 people have lost their lives after a massive fire broke out at a shoe factory in China. Dozens of firefighters and rescue teams battling the blaze, working against time reportedly to bring it under control and rescue those still believed to be trapped inside.

The tragedy unfolded in China's Fujian province. The visuals on your screen showing thick black smoke billowing in the sky, firefighters directing powerful streams of water at the multi-story white factory building. Both from the outside and inside, several people can be seen taking shelter near the windows and on the rooftop waiting for help. Officials say shoe materials have blocked the stairwells and emergency exits, making it difficult for the firefighters to reach the upper floors of the building. And according to China's Ministry of Emergency Management, 183 rescue personnel and 35 emergency vehicles were rushed to the scene. The Chinese president described the incident as one involving heavy human losses and called for intensified search and rescue operations. The cause of the fire remains under investigation. On that note, wrap on this edition. Stay with us.

0: where darkness hides behind every corner. Where the truth is stranger than fiction. A show that dives deep into the stories which shock and mystify the victims, the accused, and the sinister plot. Crime Crime is your front row seat to darkness.
1: This is our brand new edition of South India, a daily dynamic show that will capture the pulse of the southern Indian state.
2: It's by blending special stories, stories of the day, breaking alerts and cultural wigglets. 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
0: From the bustling trading floors of Wall Street to the vibrant exchanges of Asian stock markets, We on breaks it down for you to make sense of what's happening. As we reveal the key factors behind events, strategic battles, and the game-changing business decisions that shape the world. We bring you all of this and more on World Business Watch

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4: The Earth is sending distress signals. Wildfires, droughts, and melting glaciers. Can we reverse the damage? Explore the harrowing effects of climate change. It's a wake-up call, global emergency. Climate Tracker on WeOn World is One.
0: Where darkness hides behind every corner. Where the truth is stranger than fiction. A show that dives deep into the stories which shock and mystify the victims, the accused, and the sinister plot. Prime Crime is your front row seat to darkness.
5: This is our brand new edition of South India, a daily dynamic show that will capture the pulse of the southern Indian state.
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Hello and a very warm welcome. You are watching RayPower. I'm Maudie Gambhir, and we are starting off this edition with the latest from Iran and Iraq. We get you all about the final journey of the late Iranian Supreme Leader Ayatollah Ali Khamenei. Also ahead on the show, as the Labour leadership contest kicks off and the battle intensifies, where do things stand and what lies ahead? All this and more coming up.

The funeral procession of Iran's late Supreme Leader Ayatollah Ali Khamenei, reaching the final destination from Tehran to Karbala and Mashhad. The destinations of Khamenei's final journey, carefully chosen, linking some of the most sacred centers. The holy city of Qom, the center of religious authority in Najaf, the place of Imam Hussein's killing in Karbala. In fact, let's just recap for you the final journey of Khamenei. At first, his mortal remains were placed inside Tehran's Grand Mosalla, remember, where world leaders, Iran's top leaders, paid their respects. People carried red flags. In fact, with the Arabic inscription, Avengers of Hussein, drawing parallels between Khamenei's assassination and the killing of Imam Hussein, who was the grandson of the Prophet Muhammad. From the Grand Mosalla, Khamenei's casket was taken out for a parade on the streets of Tehran. The capital city witnessed a sea of red and black, representing sentiments of vengeance and mourning. The next destination of Khamenei's funeral procession was Qom, a city of holy shrines, the country's religious power center, and the birthplace of the 1979 revolution, where Khamenei's casket with his signature black turban was paraded among thousands of mourners.

And following this, Khamenei's casket entered the neighboring country of Iraq, where it was taken to the shrine in Najaf. It's a major pilgrimage site for Shia Muslims and the burial place of Imam Ali, who was revered as the first Imam in Shia Muslims. And he is also known as Haider, which translates to the brave one. And from Najaf, the procession moved to Karbala. Remember, Prophet Muhammad's grandson was martyred in the Battle of Karbala more than 1,300 years ago. Making it a spiritual heart of Shia Islam, representing the ultimate symbol of martyrdom.

0: سلام الله.
1: And after Karbala, Khamenei's casket reached the final destination, the holy city of Mashhad, where his mortal remains will be buried. Mashhad is Khamenei's hometown, remember? And according to the late Iranian Supreme Leader's office, he had requested to be buried near the shrine of Imam Reza, a descendant of the Prophet Muhammad. As the funeral ceremony of the late Supreme Leader draws to a close, the focus also shifting to his son and successor, the current Supreme Leader, who has remained absent reportedly from public eye throughout the procession. Trump has announced the end of the ceasefire, according to him, and in fact, both sides have been trading fire. All eyes now are on the current Supreme Leader, the new figurehead.
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1: Let's just get in further perspectives from our special guest joining us on the broadcast, war correspondent and analyst with us on the broadcast from Paris. Thanks very much for being here. Let me just begin by asking you for your assessment and, you know, your understanding of what we've seen so far, the symbolism attached to those images that we've seen and the message that Iran right now kind of is sending out.
3: Thank you for having me. Well, the first message is the number of people who attended the funeral in Iran, in different cities of Iran, in Iraq, and then back to Mashhad. And we understand that there were several millions. It's a strong message that even Donald Trump said that he did not expect it. He thought that people didn't like him or didn't love him, insinuating that this is the kind of information he was fed into. So this symbolic support of the population in Iran, regardless their support or not to the government, because many Iranians are not

0: really with the government policy. However, they all rally behind their leader who was assassinated in February by the Israelis and the Americans war. This is where the nationalism of the Iranian came together in support of their leader and against this war. And that was demonstrated by the number of people who really filled up streets in Tehran, in Qom, in Mashhad, in Najaf, in Karbala, showing that the support of the Grand Ayatollah Sayyid Ali Khamenei was beyond Iran because he was a source of emulation. He was not only the leader of Iran, but he was also a Grand Ayatollah that was had many followers in Lebanon, in Iraq, and among the Shia Muslim in the world.
1: Right. I also have to ask you, we've seen the burial being delayed because of the war this entire time. And now that it is happening again, we've seen tensions spiking and the two sides exchanging fire, even as those ceremonies have been continuing. At the same time, question marks over the attendance of the current supreme leader during those ceremonies and where things stand right now within Iran as far as the leadership is concerned. And all of this, of course, throwing up a lot of uncertainty for the entire region at the same time.
0: Well, yes, it is true that his remains were preserved for months in a cold storage due to the ongoing war and delayed funeral, which is unusual under Islamic customs. However, it is done and has been done in many occasions when there are circumstances that are not under the control of the family or the nation. However, we have seen his son taking over. Because normally there is no inheriting a process between a leader of the revolution to his son, but because the council of expert that is elected by the people selected his son Mojtaba Khamenei, because his father was assassinated and because he was wounded as a sign of challenge to the Americans, rather than submitting to the Americans and selecting someone else, that the council could have done that. However, they have insisted, and the majority voted for the son in a signal of defiance to the Americans. Where we are at today is again the same ruling system in Iran is still in place. The leader of the revolution is not the absolute commander of everything. On the contrary, many countries don't understand that, even analysts. There are several systems in Iran that allow the decision to be taken through a series of bodies to land at the end at the national security of the country that is formed by the president, the foreign minister, the justice system, the IRGC, the army, the head of the parliament. All these people are inside this council. And they are the one who decide and then pass on the decision to the Grand Ayatollah to accept it. And we have
1: Right.
0: seen in the last decision when Sayyid Mujtaba Khamenei accepted the MOU, saying, you know what is my point, which means he's against it. However, he passed on the responsibility to the president of the National Security Council, that is the current president, Pezeshkian.
1: All right, we're leaving it there for the moment. Thanks very much for joining us with those perspectives. Thank you.
0: Thank you for having me.
1: All right, shifting focus, the race to replace Keir Starmer, meanwhile, has officially started, and the Labour MPs have started the process of choosing a new party leader, and with that, Britain's next Prime Minister, former Greater Manchester Mayor Andy Burnham, remember, is the overwhelming favourite in a way, with many in Westminster believing that he could walk into 10 Downing Street. The contest to choose Britain's next Prime Minister is now officially underway. Labour MPs, in fact, have started nominating candidates to replace Starmer after his resignation, setting the stage for one of the quickest leadership transitions in recent British politics. And so far, there's only one name in the frame, and that is Burnham.
2: Yeah, cheers, Maureen.
3: Sorry, I
2: Angie, thank you.
3: No worries, Kim. No problem at all.
1: Fresh from winning a by-election that returned him to Parliament, the former Greater Manchester mayor is widely seen as a frontrunner to make it onto the ballot. Any candidate must secure the backing of at least 81 Labour MPs. That's 20 parliamentary Labour Party. They must also win support from affiliated trade unions or local labor organizations. But with senior figures already rallying behind Burnham, many believe a serious challenger is unlikely to emerge. The next few weeks will decide who walks through the famous black door of number 10. If Burnham is the only candidate to qualify, Labor can fast-track the process with a special leadership conference on the 17th of July. That would basically clear the way for Starmer to formally resign before the King invites Burnham to form a new government on the 20th. But if another contender enters the race, the contest will stretch into August with Labour members and affiliated unions voting before a winner is declared on the 29th. Burnham's path appears clear as of now, though. Former Health Secretary Wes Streeting, remember, has ruled himself out, publicly endorsed Burnham, while other potential rivals have so far stayed on the sidelines. If no challenger secures enough nominations, Burnham could become the Labour leader without a membership vote. And if that happens, Britain will soon have its seventh Prime Minister in just 10 years. Despite taking office without a general election, Burnham has already ruled out an early trip to the polls, insisting that he intends to govern under Labour's 2024 election mandate until the next scheduled general election. So there is never a dull day in British politics, it seems. And Reform UK leader Nigel Farage's by-election gambit also seems to have backfired. All political parties have refused to participate in the elections, calling it a political stunt by Farage. And now the void is filled by a rather unusual candidate. Farage, remember, resigned as Member of Parliament after allegations of receiving donations from a convicted fraudster. He sought to take the moral high ground by putting himself on the ballot. But the far-right leader is left fighting against a trash can. Count Binface has emerged as Farage's election rival. This is not his first electoral race. Binface also contested Makerfield by-election. Remember, that saw Starmer's potential successor Burnham emerging as a winner. And apart from this, he also took the Mayor of London in 2024.
4: You know, there'll be trouble.
5: Right, here.
1: But who exactly is the face behind the bin-shaped helmet that you see? It is the British comedian Jonathan David Harvey. Remember, participated in the elections as the novelty candidate called Count Binface. Farage is facing political ire, meanwhile, over allegations of receiving funds from a convicted fraudster. He called the by-election after a Sunday Times report reportedly claimed that Farage did not declare support by a longtime associate and convicted criminal before becoming a member of parliament, allegedly. Meanwhile, the U.S. Justice Department has sent out letters to election officials in all 50 states and Washington, D.C., warning of possible criminal charges if non-citizens vote in the federal elections. The department basically saying that the letters seek voluntary compliance with the federal law and remind states of their obligation to ensure that only U.S. citizens cast ballots in federal elections. The letters also warning election officials who knowingly keep non-citizens

0: on voter rolls or help them cast ballots could face criminal prosecution. However, several Democratic state election officials have condemned the warnings, the move marking an escalation in the Trump administration's push to exert greater control over election oversight. The elections are largely run by state and local authorities, remember. The Trump administration has repeatedly alleged that non-citizens are influencing the U.S. elections, despite no evidence of their voting states regularly update voter rolls to remove the ineligible voters. The threat of criminal charges escalating that long-running battle between Washington and the states over voter data. Several states have reportedly already refused federal requests for access to voter rolls containing millions of Americans' personal details. And for more on these developments, take a look at this report sent by our correspondent Susan Tehrani.
1: The Trump administration is stepping up its oversight of U.S. elections ahead of the midterm elections. The Justice Department has sent letters to all 50 states, officials in those states, and warning them that they could face criminal prosecution if they knowingly allow non-citizens to vote. Now, the DOJ also says that federal law requires states to maintain accurate voting registration lists and prevent ineligible voting. But several state election officials are now pushing back. They're saying that they already follow state and federal laws and describe the letter sent to them as unprecedented federal pressure. Now the move comes as election integrity once again becomes front and center in the November midterm elections. Susan Tehrani reporting from Vancouver for We On World is One.
0: Let's now get you an update from the United States ahead of the November midterm elections. Graham Platner, a scandal-plagued Democratic Senate nominee, has ended his campaign from the state of Maine. This is after a sexual assault allegation that sparked calls for him to leave the race. Platner has denied the claim. However, the allegation threatens to derail one of the Democratic Party's best chances of flipping a Republican-held seat.
2: We believe that for the movement to continue, it can't be made. And for that reason, we are suspending campaign operations. This is incredibly difficult because I know that some will think it's an admission of guilt, and it most certainly is not.
0: Platner is a Marine veteran, oyster man, and political newcomer. Last month, remember, he won the Democratic primary in the northeastern state of Maine to face Republican Senator Susan Collins in November's midterm elections. His rise even drew comparisons to Donald Trump. Platner's suspension of the campaign is likely to complicate the Democrats' efforts to win control of the Senate in the November elections. Republicans currently hold a 53-47 majority. Platner has until July 13 to formally withdraw from the race. At that point, in fact, the state party would have... In fact, Maine is considered a key state of control for the narrowly divided Senate. Democrats were desperate for a candidate who is capable of defeating the Republican Senator Collins, while pressure is broadly unpopular, reportedly. The scramble coming after a political report earlier this week. The report claiming that a woman said Platner drunkenly forced her to have sex after she told him to stop, allegedly. He strongly denied the allegation, calling it troubling, serious, and false, and said any accusation of non-consensual behavior was categorically untrue. The New York City Mayor Zoran Mamdani's wife, meanwhile, is at the center of the controversy after skipping the July 4 celebrations, report.

reportedly. The First Lady of New York reportedly spent the week leading up to America's 250th anniversary celebration at the purported pro-Palestine retreat in Spain, reportedly. In fact, she was reportedly seen at the airport on Monday before boarding a flight. Her attendance at the Islamic spiritual retreat in Corsica drew criticism from some Republican officials as the nation marked America's 250th birthday. While she was attending the retreat overseas, Mamdani remained in New York, taking part in official city events reportedly linked to the America 250 celebrations. And according to the New York Post, she traveled for a sold-out retreat by the Women's Sanctuary. The program featured art sessions, botanical workshops, and reflections on plants mentioned in Islamic texts. The report said that she is the group's artist in residence and one of the retreat hosts, reportedly. And she's also set to join another sold-out Women's Sanctuary retreat, reportedly, from July 9 to July 14. The retreat is reportedly taking place on an island that, unlike most of France, has not wavered in its support for Israel, especially after the October 7, 2023 Hamas attack that left 1,200 Israelis dead. Notably, in the past, she has drawn flak for liking posts celebrating Hamas and even creating an illustration, reportedly, for an anti-Israel article. With that, as a wrap on this edition, we're taking a very short break. Stay with us.

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1: From the bustling trading floors of Wall Street to the vibrant exchanges of Asian stock markets, We On breaks it down for you to make sense of what's happening. As we reveal the key factors behind events, strategic battles, and the game-changing business decisions that shape the world. We bring you all of this and more on World Business Watch.
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1: Where darkness hides behind every corner. Where the truth is stranger than fiction. A show that dives deep into the stories which shock and mystify. The victims, the accused, and the sinister float. Prime Crime is your front row seat to darkness.
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Hello and a very warm welcome. You're watching Beyond World is One. I'm Aditya Juneja. Let's start the show by looking at the headlines we're tracking for you at this hour. Iran buries former Supreme Leader Ali Khamenei in his hometown of Mashhad more than 4 months after he was killed in an airstrike, as renewed US-Iran attacks heighten fears of a wider conflict.

Iranian state media reports a U.S. Israeli projectile struck a military headquarters near Bushehr, while a U.S. defense official denies that American forces were conducting strikes on Iran.

Israeli Prime Minister's office says Donald Trump briefed Benjamin Netanyahu about U.S. operations in the Gulf after fresh American strikes on Iran. Well, Netanyahu raised concerns about Turkey's rhetoric and Israel's border security. Syrian officials say they have captured an Islamic State-linked cell suspected of carrying two Damascus bombings during French President Emmanuel Macron's visit. Further details will be released after the investigation concludes. Russian Shahed drone strike on a gas station in Ukraine's Zaporizhia kills one person and injures three others. Rescuers were sent to dousing fires at the damaged site as a destroyed car and drone wreckage lay among debris.

combat readiness and upgrade military bases. SK Hynix has priced its US Nasdaq listing at $149 a share, raising $26.5 billion in the world's second largest stock sale after SpaceX. The AI chip leader says the funds will boost production and expand its high bandwidth memory business. France eased into the World Cup semi-finals after defeating Morocco 2-0. Kylian Mbappe opens the scoring on the hour mark before Ousmane Dembele notches the second 6 minutes later to send France into the semi-finals.

0: Former Iranian Supreme Leader Ali Khamenei has been laid to rest in his home city of Mashhad. The body of late Ayatollah was buried in the memorial hall of the shrine of Imam Reza. The mourners included Ali Khamenei's sons Mostafa, Masood and Mesam, as well as veteran chief gatekeeper Mohammad Golpaygani. However, his son and successor Mojtaba Khamenei did not make an public appearance. Khamenei was killed alongside close family members on the first day of the U.S.-Israeli war against Iran on 28th of February.
1: وكان من الذين يجوهوا إياه رحمتك يا أرحم الراحمين
2: رحم الله من قرأ فاتحة مع الصلوات.
0: Mourners carried Khamenei's flag-covered coffin into the holy shrine as a sea of people waited outside and listened to prayers. According to late Supreme Leader's office, he had requested to be buried near the shrine of Imam Reza, a descendant of the Prophet Muhammad.

0: This culminates a six-day-long funeral ceremony that spanned from Tehran to Karbala and finally Mashhad, and show millions gathering to bid their final respects. Let's recap final journey of Ali Khamenei. At first, his mortal remains were placed inside Tehran's Grand Musalla, where world leaders and Iran's top leadership paid their respects to country's second supreme leader. People carried red flags with Arabic inscription, "O Avengers of Hussein," drawing parallels between Khamenei's assassination and killing of Imam Hussein, who was a grandson of the Prophet Muhammad. More about it in a bit.
1: قدمی از مسیر ولی فقیه زمانمان.
0: From the Grand Musalla, Ali Khamenei's casket was taken out for a parade on the streets of Tehran. The capital city witnessed a sea of red and black, representing sentiments of vengeance and mourning. The next destination of Khamenei's funeral procession was Qom, a city of holy shrines, country's religious power center and a birthplace of the 1979 Iranian Revolution, where Khamenei's casket with his signature black turban was paraded among thousands of mourners.

Following this, Ali Khamenei's casket entered neighboring country of Iraq, where it was taken to Imam Ali Shrine in Najaf. It is a major pilgrimage site for Shia Muslims and the burial place of Imam Ali, who is revered as the first Imam in Shia Muslims. He's

is also known as Heather, which translates to the brave one. From Najaf, the procession moved to Karbala. Remember Prophet Muhammad's grandson? He was martyred in the Battle of Karbala more than 1,300 years ago, making it a spiritual heart of Shia Islam, representing the ultimate symbol of martyrdom.

The funeral ceremony of Iran's second supreme leader ended in his hometown. Thousands of mourners dressed in black flooded into the city of Mashhad for the final ritual. Many in the procession carried banners with messages calling for the killing of US President Donald Trump. The burial came after a second day of tit-for-tat attacks by US and Iran's forces, which has raised fears of a return to all-out war. Tehran has claimed that two Iranian military sites in two different cities were targeted by several strikes on Thursday evening. A U.S. defense official, however, said that its forces are not currently carrying out any strikes on Iran. Well, Iranian state media reported that a U.S.-Israeli projectile hit a military headquarters on the outskirts of Bushehr, where its only civilian nuclear plant is located. Another report claimed that a naval military zone in the southern city of Konark was attacked by enemy fighter jets in two stages on Thursday evening. But neither U.S. nor Israel claimed any new attacks in Iran. U.S. President Donald Trump updated Israeli Prime Minister Benjamin Netanyahu about Washington's latest moves in the Gulf. Defense Minister Israel Katz said Israel was prepared to resume its military campaign against Iran if needed, vowing to do so with even greater force. Diplomatic efforts continue behind the scenes, with the U.S. deliberately pausing after strikes to potentially allow for progress by negotiators. According to media reports citing U.S. officials, the U.S. and Iran continue to engage in technical negotiations on nuclear issues with an eye to a diplomatic solution. Well, CNN is reporting that U.S. is prepared for more potential strikes if needed, but currently letting diplomacy take the lead. It has been reported that crew on the USS Abraham Lincoln, stationed in the Arabian Sea, loaded up fighter jets with armaments and practiced drills in preparation for any potential strikes. Meanwhile, shipping through the Strait of Hormuz is severely depressed once again. According to marine traffic data, at least 13 commercial vessels transited the Strait of Hormuz in the past 24 hours. Traffic had started to increase during the ceasefire when US-Iran negotiations were ongoing, but dramatically dropped off again this week following strikes on several commercial vessels.

Moving on now, Prime Minister Narendra Modi is visiting the iconic Melbourne Cricket Ground as he concludes his visit to Australia. But later today, he will depart for New Zealand, the final stop of his three-nation tour. With cricket becoming the powerful pitch for India-Australia ties, PM Modi's visit to the ground comes as both the countries are looking to deepen their cricketing partnership. Well, according to reports, Australia's Big Bash League is set to stage a match at Chennai's M.A. Chidambaram Stadium this December. Cricket Australia is also hopeful the fixture will become an annual event and has extended an open invitation to the BCCI to explore hosting IPL matches in Australia in the future.

0: Well, these were the live visuals from Melbourne Cricket Ground as Prime Minister Narendra Modi concludes his visit to Australia. Earlier, Prime Minister Narendra Modi met with Australia's leader of the opposition, Angus Taylor, during his official state visit to Melbourne. On Thursday, Prime Minister Narendra Modi received a rousing welcome as he addressed a massive Indian community gathering at Melbourne's iconic Marvel Stadium. Highlighting the growing India-Australia partnership, PM Modi credited the Indian diaspora with bringing the two countries closer.
1: पिछले 12 वर्षों में मैं तीसरी बार यहां आया हूं। यानी इस बार हैट्रिक लगी है।
0: Before addressing the community gathering, Prime Minister Narendra Modi held bilateral talks with Australian Prime Minister Anthony Albanese after attending a business forum. The two leaders reaffirmed their commitment to strengthening the India-Australia comprehensive strategic partnership. They pledged to deepen defence and security cooperation and unveiled a roadmap to boost maritime security collaboration. Well, both sides also reiterated their commitment to a free, open and rules-based Indo-Pacific while expanding cooperation in critical minerals, resilient supply chains, cyber security, clean energy, space, technology and education. An agreement was also signed to enable uranium supplies for India's civil nuclear energy program. Well, Australia has also announced the repatriation of three Indian artefacts. The three artefacts being returned to India include a metal trident of the goddess Bhadrakali, a stone idol of Nandi, and a stone idol of the six-headed Kartikeya. All three artifacts come from Tamil Nadu, specifically from the districts of Thanjavur and Thiruvarur. Well, our correspondent Dasuni Athawda is now joining us live from Melbourne Cricket Ground. Well, Dasuni, Prime Minister Narendra Modi has said that Melbourne now has several neighbourhoods that many proudly call Mini India. So, how do you see this shift in the Indian community's presence shaping the India-Australia relationship, both socially and politically?
2: Absolutely. The Indian community in Australia is quite vital for any and every industry here in Australia, given that Indians are now the second largest community after Australians since the Federation of Australia. So Indians are not a small number here in Australia, especially going beyond the borders and the concepts of the Commonwealth, culture and cricket. Indians here are quite prominent. So given that there are areas, especially all across Melbourne, that showcase and highlight the best that India has to offer by way of culture, curry and food, is quite an important and integral part of Australia, which a lot of Australians, both locally and globally, do understand. And given the very latest, Prime Minister Narendra Modi just arrived here at the MCG, where he is expected to take a tour of the Melbourne Cricket Ground and also holds discussions with authorities to understand the commercial viability between the two cricket-playing nations.
0: Correct, Dasuri. Well, this was described as a one-of-a-kind event, an Indian Prime Minister addressing a massive community gathering at Marvel Stadium. So what does this kind of public high-profile engagement tell us about how both the countries want to position the Indian diaspora in their bilateral ties?
2: Well, I think Prime Minister Narendra Modi himself used cricket terms to explain the India-Australia relationship, where he said that the pace at which India-Australia ties are developing is likened to a T20 match, while the seriousness of this relationship was likened to an ODI match, and the longevity of India-Australia ties were likened to a steady test match. So this is a very serious partnership, not just for India, but also for Australia, given that both countries do share more than just culture and the Commonwealth at this point.
0: Right, and Dasuni, you know, Prime Minister credited the Indian diaspora for bringing the two nations closer. Well, beyond these powerful messages,

0: What concrete steps or initiatives do you think are now, needed to turn that people-to-people bond into deeper cooperation in trade, education, and mobility?
1: I think the initial steps are well in progress. It's just, I think, with time, when we see all of these signings that were agreed upon yesterday put into fruition, that's when we will see the real efforts of this this two-day meet really come into play. And at the same time, like I said, Australia is a very well-known territory for Indians and vice versa too. So only time will tell as to how this relationship further blossoms and strengthens between the two countries.
0: Right, Dasuni. Well, thank you so much for getting us all those updates. We are tracking this very closely and we'll keep our viewers posted. Thank you so much for joining. Well, moving on, our Syrian authorities say they have captured an Islamic State-linked cell allegedly responsible for a series of bomb blasts that rocked Damascus earlier this week. The explosions, which occurred during French President Emmanuel Macron's visit to Syria, had killed one person and injured dozens. Well, according to the Interior Ministry, the cell had been captured following a series of raids carried out against the suspects' different locations across Damascus and its countryside. Well, in a post on social media, Syria's Interior Minister, Anas Katab, confirmed the arrest, saying authorities have dismantled the cell behind the attacks. Well, he added that once the investigation is complete, officials will disclose the identities of the suspects, their individual roles, and the full extent of their affiliations and networks. The explosions occurred near the hotel where French President Macron had stayed overnight. The blast took place shortly after his departure and just minutes before Syrian state media announced his arrival at the presidential palace for talks with Syrian President Ahmed al-Shara. Following the attack, Macron addressed a joint press conference and vowed France's support for Syria, adding that they should not allow such acts of violence to undermine its progress. Well, the visit marked Macron as the first European Union head of state to travel to Syria since the fall of Bashar al-Assad's government in the year 2024. The race to replace Keir Starmer has officially begun. Labour MPs have started to progress of choosing a new party leader, and with it, Britain's next Prime Minister, former Greater Manchester Mayor Andy Burnham, is the overwhelming favourite, with many in Westminster believing he could walk into number 10 within days. Well, the contest to choose Britain's next Prime Minister is now officially underway. Labour MPs have begun nominating candidates to replace Keir Starmer after his resignation, setting the stage for one of the quickest leadership transitions in recent British politics. And so far, there's only one name in the frame, Andy Burnham.
2: Yeah, cheers, Maury.
3: Sorry, Andy.
4: Andy, thank you.
2: No, Royce, Kim, no problem at all. Thank you.
0: Fresh from winning a by-election that returned him to Parliament, the former Greater Manchester Mayor is widely seen as the front-runner. To make it onto the ballot, any candidate must secure the backing of at least 81 Labour MPs. Well, that's 20% of the Parliamentary Labour Party. They must also win support from affiliated trade unions or local labour organisations. But with senior figures already rallying behind Burnham, many believe a serious challenger is unlikely to emerge. The next few weeks will decide who walks through the famous black door of number 10. If the only candidate to qualify, Labour can fast-track the progress and the process with a special leadership conference on the 17th of July. That would clear the way for Starmer to officially and formally resign before King Charles invites Burnham to form a new government on the 20th. But if another contender enters the race, the contest will stretch into August, with Labour members and affiliated unions voting before a winner is declared on the 29th. Burnham's path appears clear though. Former Health Secretary Wes Streeting has ruled himself out and publicly endorsed Burnham, while other potential rivals have so far stayed on the sidelines. If no challenger secures enough nominations, Burnham could become Labour leader without a membership vote. And if that happens, Britain will soon have its seventh Prime Minister in just 10 years. Despite taking office without a general election, Burnham has already ruled out an early trip to the polls, insisting he intends to govern under Labour's 2024 election mandate until the next scheduled general election.

0: France booked their place in the World Cup semi-finals with Kylian Mbappe and Ousmane Dembele on target with a 2-0 win over Morocco. Mbappe curled home his 8th goal of the tournament on the hour mark before Dembele doubled the lead 6 minutes later to wrap up a clinical victory. Well, the win sends the 2018 champions into the semi-finals for the 3rd straight World Cup, where they will face either Spain next Tuesday. The only concern for France was an ankle injury scar for Mbappe, well, who was substituted in the 77th minute. France dominated possession but struggled to find the breakthrough. They missed a golden opportunity to take the lead in the 28th minute when Mbappe saw his penalty saved by Moroccan goalkeeper. Morocco held firm until half-time, but it always felt like a matter of time before France's relentless pressure paid off. The breakthrough came on the hour mark, with Mbappe curling a brilliant right-footed effort into the net from the edge of the area. Paris Saint-Germain star Dembele then put the game beyond Morocco in the 66th minute, surging forward from midfield before slotting a low finish into the bottom corner. French fans took over the streets outside the stadium in the Foxborough after the win.
1: Again, show your back, please.
0: Back home in Paris, supporters sang and danced to celebrate the victory. As for France's potential semi-final opponents, Spain, who has yet to concede a goal in the tournament after eliminating Cristiano Ronaldo's Portugal in the last 16, will fancy their chances against Belgium, who thrashed the United States 4-1 to reach the last 8. On the other side of the draw, defending champions Argentina face Switzerland in Kansas City on Saturday after edging into the quarterfinals. The winner of that tie will meet either Norway or England, who go head-to-head in Miami on Saturday. Well, that is it in this edition. News and updates will continue on the other side. Keep watching Beyond World is One.

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1: It's by blending special stories, stories of the day, breaking alerts and cultural wigglers. From the Himalayas.
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3: From the bustling trading floors of Wall Street to the vibrant exchanges of Asian stock markets, WeOn breaks it down for you to make sense of what's happening. As we reveal the key factors behind events, strategic battles, and the game-changing business decisions that shape the world. We bring you all of this and more on World Business Watch. Where darkness hides behind every corner. Where the truth is stranger than fiction. A show that dives deep into the stories which shock and mystify. The victims, the accused, and the sinister plot. Prime is your front row seat to darkness.

0: Good morning, Asia. Good evening, America. You're watching World DNA, the show that gets you ahead of the rest. I'm Kripa.
1: And I'm Samiksha Srivastava. It's a packed line edition. Israel and Lebanon have moved to the implementation stage of the U.S. brokered framework agreement that was reached upon last month. In fact, as part of the implementation phase, U.S. will now oversee the withdrawal of Israeli forces, that is, from the pilot zones in the south, with the first to get underway within day's time. Tracking all those developments on the show today.
0: Also on the show today, lined up for you, Iran laid to rest its former Supreme Leader Ali Khamenei over 4 months after his killing in an airstrike. The burial took place as both the US and Iran launched a wave of attacks, raising fears the conflict could escalate further and even spiral into a wider West Asia war yet again. This and much more on the show today. First, a quick look at the headlines.
1: Prime Minister Modi and Australian Prime Minister visit Melbourne Cricket Ground as India and Australia seek to strengthen cricket ties, with reports saying Big Bash League plans to stage match in Chennai and explore future IPL games in Australia.
0: Iran buries former Supreme Leader Ali Khamenei in his hometown of Mashhad more than 4 months after he was killed in an airstrike, as renewed US-Iran attacks heightened fears of a wider conflict.
1: Iranian state media reports a U.S.-Israeli projectile struck a military headquarter near Bushehr, while a U.S. defense official denies that American forces were conducting strikes on Iran.
0: Israeli Prime Minister's office says Donald Trump briefed Benjamin Netanyahu about U.S. operations in the Gulf after fresh American strikes on Iran. Netanyahu raised concerns about Turkey's rhetoric and Israel's border security.
1: Syrian officials say they have captured an Islamic State-linked cell suspected of carrying out two Damascus bombings during French President Macron's visit. Further details will be released after the investigation concludes.
0: Russian Shahed drone strikes on a gas station in Ukraine's Zaporizhia kills one person and injures three others. Rescuers were seen tousing fires at the damaged site as a destroyed car and drone wreckage lay among debris.
1: North Korea announces at a Central Military Commission meeting that it will expand its nuclear arsenal in both size and capability as part of efforts to modernize its military, improve combat readiness, and upgrade military bases.
0: SK Hynix has priced its US Nasdaq listing at $149 share, raising to $26.5 billion in the world's second largest stock sale after SpaceX. The AI chip leader says the funds will boost production and expand its high bandwidth memory business.

0: from every corner of the country and from every background. India will host the Commonwealth Games in 2030. And as my friend Prime Minister Albanese just said, we are also making every effort to host the Olympic Games in 2036. Brisbane will host the Olympics in 2032. Preparing for these global sporting events will require the creation of sports infrastructure on a massive scale. This means that in the years ahead, we will have many opportunities to learn from one another and work together. I am also extremely delighted that a Big Bash League match will be held in Chennai, India. For any sporting league, staging an event in India guarantees tremendous reach and viewership.
1: इस वर्ष भारत में मेंस T20 वर्ल्ड कप जीता और ऑस्ट्रेलिया विमेंस T20 वर्ल्ड कप का विजेता बना. मेरी तरफ से सभी विमेन खिलाड़ियों को विशेष रूप से बहुत बहुत बधाई. मुझे विश्वास है कि स्पोर्ट्स की तरह 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
0: 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Once again, I thank my friend Prime Minister Albanese for bringing us together for this wonderful celebration of sport, youth and India-Australia friendship. Let us play together. Let us win together. Thank you very much.
1: Thank you. Thank you. Thank you.
2: Well, we just saw Prime Minister Narendra Modi speaking to the press in regards to the India-Australia Sports Collaboration Roadmap, which will work in sports training, science and technology, boosting the partnership both on and off the field. Prime Minister Modi also shed light upon India hosting the Commonwealth Games and also the intent to host the Olympics and other global events, under which India will focus on building mega sports infrastructure as well. He affirmed the reality that hosting such events in India would ensure wider viewership and attendance, ending his address on a note of let us play together and let us win together. Remember, Prime Minister Narendra Modi is in Australia on a three-nation tour. This is his second visit to the country. This is his second stop in this visit and will eventually lead to New Zealand.
3: Well, just to quote again Prime Minister Modi's statement, he says in 2030, India will be hosting Commonwealth, and in 2032, Australia will be hosting Olympics, and thus both countries will be learning and needs cooperation of each other, that is to develop sports infra on massive scale. Well, that's one of the highlights from the statements coming in, that is from Prime Minister Modi and Anthony Albanese. And as we speak, Australian Prime Minister also said that opening match of Big Bash Cricket League will be played in India. That's one of the many highlights as far as Prime Minister Modi's visit to Australia is concerned. A visit that will further strengthen and deepen the cooperation between India and Australia. So Prime Minister Modi and Australian Prime Minister Albanese have visited Melbourne Cricket Ground as India and Australia seek to strengthen cricket ties. Let's go across quickly to Dasani, joining us on the phone line. Dasani, once again, for the benefit of our viewers, if you can, with Prime Minister Modi's visit to Australia and, of course, the major ones coming in as far as that announcement is concerned, both by Prime Minister Modi and Anthony Albanese.

0: We're not sure if Dasani is still with us. We will just go across to her. But as we speak, Prime Minister Modi is saying that India will be hosting Commonwealth in 2030 and that it is going to be 2 years later, that is in 2032, that Australia will be hosting Olympics as well. Let's go across to Dasani. Dasani, give us a quick recap of Prime Minister Modi's visit to Australia.
1: Well, I'm currently outside the MCG and Prime Minister Narendra Modi arrived a short while ago where we did see press statements given by both premiers, Narendra Modi and Amit, at the MCG where key decisions were made, especially with regards to the hosting of major sporting events. We're talking about the Commonwealth Games and also the Olympics and so on. And that is a major statement alone where India will be hosting the Commonwealth in the year 2030. And this visit right now is sure to kind of go on as one of the key relations in terms of sports diplomacy between India and Australia, especially given the fact that these are two of the world's biggest cricket-playing nations and also home to the world's biggest cricket stadium is India, and now the MCG being the second biggest.
2: Thank you. The Iranian Supreme Leader Ali Khamenei has been in his home city of Mashhad. The body of late Ayatollah was buried in the memorial hall of the shrine of Imam Reza.
0: Well, the mourners included Ali Khamenei's sons Mustafa, Masood and Mesam, as well as veteran chief gatekeeper Mohammad Da Gulpaigani. However, his son and successor, Mujtaba Khamenei, did not make an appearance. Khamenei was killed alongside close family members on the first day of US-Israeli war against Iran on 28th of February.
2: Mourners carried Khamenei's flag-covered coffin into the holy shrine as a sea of people waited outside and listened to prayers. According to late Supreme Leader's office, he had requested to be buried near the shrine of Imam Reza, a descendant of the Prophet.
0: Well, this culminates a six-day-long funeral ceremony that spanned from Tehran to finally Mashhad and shows millions gathering to bid their final respects.
2: Now let's recap final journey of Ali Khamenei. At first, his mortal remains were placed inside Tehran's Grand Musalla, where world leaders and Iran's top leadership paid their respects to country's second supreme leader.
0: People carried red flags with the Arabic inscription, O Avengers of Hussein, drawing parallel between Khamenei's assassination and killing of Imam Hussein, who was a grandson of the Prophet Muhammad.
2: From the Grand Musalla, Ali Khamenei's casket was taken out for a parade on the streets of Tehran. The capital city witnessed a sea of red and black, representing sentiments of vengeance and mourning.
0: Well, the next destination of Khamenei's funeral procession was Qom, a city of holy shrines, country's religious power center, and a birthplace of 1979 Iranian Revolution.

0: Following this, Ali Khamenei's casket entered neighboring country of Iraq, where it was taken to Imam Ali Shrine in Najaf. It is a major pilgrimage site for Shia Muslims, and the burial place of Imam Ali, who is revered as the first Imam in Shia Muslims.
1: From Najaf, the procession moved to Karbala, where Prophet Muhammad's grandson, Imam Hussein, was martyred more than 1300 years ago, making it a spiritual heart of Shia Islam, representing the ultimate symbol of martyrdom.

The funeral ceremony of Iran's second supreme leader ended in his hometown. Thousands of mourners dressed in black flooded into the city of Mashhad for the final ritual. Many in the procession carried banners with messages calling for the killing of U.S.

0: President Donald Trump. The burial also came after a second day of tit-for-tat attacks by U.S. and Iran's forces, which has raised fears of a return to all-out war. Now, Tehran has claimed that two Iranian military sites in two different cities were targeted by several strikes on Thursday evening. A U.S. defense official, however, said that its forces are not currently carrying out any strikes on Iran. Iranian state media reported that a U.S. Israeli projectile hit a military headquarters on the outskirts of Bushehr, where its only civilian nuclear plant is located. Another report claimed that a naval military zone in the southern city of Konark was attacked by enemy fighter jets in two stages on Thursday evening. But neither U.S. nor Israel claimed any new attacks in Iran.
1: President Donald Trump updated Israeli Prime Minister Benjamin Netanyahu about Washington's latest moves in the Gulf. Defense Minister Israel Katz said that Israel was prepared to resume its military campaign against Iran if needed, while vowing to do so when even with even greater force. Diplomatic efforts continue behind the scenes, with the U.S. deliberately pausing after strikes to potentially allow for progress by negotiators. According to media reports that have cited U.S. officials, the U.S. and Iran continue to engage in technical negotiations on nuclear issues with an eye to a diplomatic solution.
0: The CNN is reporting that U.S. is prepared for more potential strikes if needed, but currently letting diplomacy take the lead. It even reported that crew on the USS Abraham Lincoln stationed in the Arabian Sea loaded up fighter jets with armaments and practiced drills in preparation for any potential strikes.
1: Meanwhile, shipping through Strait of Hormuz is severely depressed once again. According to marine traffic data, at least 13 commercial vessels transited the Strait of Hormuz in the past 24 hours. Traffic had started to increase during the ceasefire when U.S.-Iran negotiations were ongoing. However, dramatically dropped off again this week following strikes on several commercial vessels.
0: Lebanese and U.S. officials say Washington will supervise the initial withdrawal of Israeli troops from pilot zones in the south, with the process set to start in the coming days.
1: Well, a U.S. official has said that Washington has entered the implementation phase of the framework agreement, with the first pilot zone that is expected to begin within days' time. U.S. Central Command will coordinate the zones, while efforts will be made to support Lebanon in restoring control.
0: The United States said new talks between Israel and Lebanon will be held in Rome next Wednesday and Thursday, with Beirut seeking an Israeli pullout from the zones before engaging in the talks.
1: The agreement reached on 26th of June calls for Israel to withdraw troops gradually from southern Lebanon, where it is conducting operations against Iran-backed Hezbollah. Under the deal, the Lebanese military will take full control of the two designated pilot zones.
0: But the agreement says that Lebanon will take full control of the zones only after the disarmament of non-state armed groups, referring to Hezbollah. It's a timeline for Israel's withdrawal, while Israeli officials say troops will remain in a 10-kilometer security zone as long as Hezbollah remains armed.
1: It was on Thursday that U.S. Ambassador to Lebanon informed Lebanese President that an American military delegation will arrive in Beirut in the coming days to discuss the mechanism for implementing the agreement on the ground.
0: Aoun urged the U.S. to pressure Israel to halt military operations and comply with the framework agreement, while the U.S. ambassador stressed the need to avoid a security vacuum after Israeli forces withdraw.
1: As a NATO summit in Ankara, this was at the summit that President Donald Trump said he believed Israel would withdraw troops from southern Lebanon. Take a listen.
2: Sir, do you think Israel should withdraw troops from southern Lebanon?
3: Well, I talked to Bibi about that. Yeah, I think they're going to. I think they want to. I don't think it's a question of me. I think it's a question they want to. And they're getting along with Lebanon. They're signing deals with Lebanon. First time ever.
0: Lebanese President Joseph Aoun will visit Washington later this month for talks with Donald Trump on the framework deal and the situation in southern Lebanon.

0: Shifting focus then in news from Venezuela, where the death toll from the deadly earthquakes has risen to 3,889.
1: Nearly 17,000 people were injured in the 7.2 and 7.5 magnitude twin earthquakes that hit the country on June 24th, while almost 18,000 more lost their homes. In the hardest hit province of La Guaira, over 800 buildings have sustained damage that now require government intervention for reconstruction. 190 buildings have completely collapsed, forcing survivors to live in makeshift camps as they scrabble to find their loved ones. A $24 million emergency appeal has been issued to help Venezuela meet urgent health needs, including disrupted medical services, unsafe water and sanitation.
2: PAHO has launched a US $24 million emergency appeal to help meet urgent health needs through the end of the year. These resources, the $24 million, will allow us to sustain essential health services, strengthen epidemiological surveillance, expand mental and psychosocial health support, support rehabilitation and restore the functionality of damaged health facilities.
0: In La Guaira's mountains, workers have dug up new trenches to bury hundreds of people. According to reports, more than 300 unidentified individual bodies have been buried unclaimed till now.
1: Venezuela's interim leader, Delcy Rodriguez, who is facing criticism for delayed action after the deadly quakes, has promised fast construction of earthquake-resistant houses with a promise of aggressive and rapid reconstruction of housing.
0: She has also appealed for the release of Venezuelan funds frozen abroad to help the country cope with reconstruction costs.
3: Right now, we are already working with experts in soil and subsoil studies to identify sites where we will build new homes in earthquake-resistant cities. Yes, yes, identifying the sites, and we have a group of companies. We have brought together domestic companies with expertise and international companies with expertise for the aggressive and rapid construction of housing.
0: The United Nations is meanwhile trying to raise some $300 million in recovery funds for Venezuela. The country is now actively negotiating with the International Monetary Fund to unblock its financial assets for the reconstruction and rehabilitation efforts going forward. All right, for now we head into a very short break on World DNA. We'll be back with lots more on the other side.

0: 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We own. World is one.
1: Where darkness hides behind every corner. 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A show that dives deep into the stories which shock and mystify. The victims, the accused, and the sinister plot. Prime Crime is your front row seat to darkness.
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6: This is our brand new edition of South India, a daily dynamic show that will capture the pulse of the southern Indian state.
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8: From the bustling trading floors of Wall Street to the vibrant exchanges of Asian stock markets, We On breaks it down for you to make sense of what's happening. 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We bring you all of this and more on World Business Watch.
9: The Earth is sending distress signals. Wildfires, droughts, and melting glaciers. Can we reverse the damage? Explore the harrowing effects of climate change.

0: Welcome back. You're watching World DNA with Samiksha. I'm Kripa. Let's get started with the top headlines unfolding at this hour.
1: Prime Minister Modi and Australian Prime Minister Anthony Albanese visit Melbourne Cricket Ground as both countries seek to deepen cricket ties with plans for a big bash league match in India and greater sports cooperation ahead of major events.
0: U.S. media reports Israeli intelligence shares information with the U.S. about a new and specific Iranian plan to assassinate President Donald Trump as tensions between Washington and Tehran remain heightened.
1: Iran buries former Supreme Leader Ali Khamenei in his hometown of Mashhad more than 4 months after he was killed in an airstrike as renewed US-Iran attacks heightened fears of a wider conflict.

Israel's Defense Minister Israel Katz says Israel is ready to restart its military campaign against Iran if required, pledging to act with greater force to eliminate threats and restore air superiority if fighting resumes. Syrian officials say they have captured an Islamic State-linked cell suspected of carrying out two Damascus bombings during French president's visit. Further details to be released after the investigation concludes. Russian Shahed drone strike on a gas station in Ukraine's Zaporizhia kills one person and injures three others. Rescuers were seen dousing fires.

upgrade military bases. U.S. has decided against new tariffs on imported aircraft and parts, despite concluding that reliance on foreign supply chains poses national security risks. Instead, Washington will pursue trade negotiations while keeping option of future action on table. France eased into the World Cup semi-finals after defeating Morocco 2-0. Kylian Mbappe opens the scoring on the hour mark before Ousmane Dembele notches the second 6 minutes later to send France into the semi-finals.

0: China is battling a widening natural disaster crisis as deadly floods, violent storms and a devastating landslide have left scores dead across multiple provinces.
1: Now authorities are racing to rescue survivors while millions brace for another major threat. A powerful super typhoon Bavi is expected to strike the country's eastern coast this weekend. Rescue teams are continuing a desperate search for survivors after days of extreme weather wreaked havoc across China. At least 17 people have died in floods and severe storms, while dozens of rivers have overflown and a reservoir dam has burst under the pressure of torrential rain.
0: The hardest hit area is the southern region of Guangxi, where Typhoon Mesak triggered widespread flooding. Six people were killed and more than 130,000 residents were evacuated as fast-moving floodwaters swarmed towns and villages.
1: The weather emergency extends beyond southern China. In central Hubei province, thunderstorms, gale force winds and tornadoes have killed 11 people, injured 331 others, damaged thousands of homes and left one person missing. President Xi Jinping has called on rescue teams to go all out in emergency operations as the country grapples with the disaster. But even as flood recovery continues, attention is shifting east.
0: Super typhoon Bavi is expected to approach China this weekend. Officials say that Bavi has maintained super typhoon strength for an extended period that has prompted local authorities to order a state of combat readiness.
1: Meanwhile, in northwestern Gansu province, the death toll from a massive landslide has risen to 41. Search and rescue operations have now concluded, while the cause of the landslide remains under investigation. With floods, storms, landslides and another major typhoon threatening the country, China faces one of its most challenging weeks of extreme weather. At least 28 people have lost their lives after a massive fire broke out at the Huiting Shoes factory. Dozens of firefighters and rescue teams are battling the blaze.
0: They have been working against time to bring it under control and rescue those still believed to be trapped inside.

0: The tragedy unfolded in Xinjiang city in China's Fujian province. The visuals on your screens show thick black smoke billowing high into the sky. Firefighters have been directing powerful streams of water into a factory building, both from the outside and inside.
1: Another video shared on social media showed people trapped on a rooftop. Several people can be seen taking shelter near windows and on the rooftop waiting for help.
0: Officials say that shoe materials have blocked the stairwells and emergency exits too, making it difficult for firefighters to reach the upper floors of the building. According to China's Ministry of Emergency Management, as many as 183 rescue personnel and 35 emergency vehicles were rushed to the scene. Chinese President Xi Jinping described the incident as one that involved heavy human losses and called for intensified search and rescue operations. While the

0: Cause of the fire still remains under investigation. Well, shifting focus now, it's Bangladesh that has announced austerity measures as it battles high inflation, slowing growth, and economic pressure.
1: The government has ordered cuts in spending, including restrictions on new vehicle purchases, aircraft and watercraft procurement, and foreign trips by officials. The move comes after major lenders, including the World Bank and the Asian Development Bank, lowered their growth forecasts for the 2026-27 fiscal year. Officials even say the measures aim to reduce pressure on public finances, control inflation, and maintain economic stability.
0: A finance division official says that the Prime Minister's government that has introduced the restrictions to control inflation, ensure economic stability, and use public funds carefully.
1: The government has also set a GDP growth target of 6.5% for 2026-27, but analysts and global financial institutions say the target may be difficult to achieve due to ongoing economic challenges.
0: The Asian Development Bank has lowered its 2026 growth forecast for Bangladesh to 4.5%. The bank cited concerns over the energy sector and the banking system for the downgrade.
1: The World Bank has also lowered its growth forecast for Bangladesh. It initially projected 4.6% growth, but later cut the estimate to 3.9% in April 2026 and further down to 3.8% in June 2026. On to Pakistan now. The country's most powerful institution is under pressure on multiple fronts.
0: Well, Balochistan is burning. Pakistan-occupied Kashmir has been protesting. And the image of an all-powerful military is beginning to crack.
1: IS Field Marshal Asim Munir losing control of Pakistan. That still remains the question.
2: Balochistan, you think this 1,500 people belonging to BLA and BLF and BRA, etc., can take away Balochistan from us?
3: In April last year, Asim Munir had boasted that about 1,500 odd Balochi fighters are no match for the Pakistan Armed Forces. Today, the battlefield tells a very different story. Pakistan is witnessing one of its deadliest weeks. According to the Pakistani military, insurgents abducted and executed 18 police officers after attacking a police post. In another strike, 11 soldiers were killed when their military vehicle was ambushed on a highway.
4: So, in the three major operations that I mentioned to you, four civilians were killed, and before and after that, our police personnel and army soldiers also lost their lives. In total, our casualties are 42, and there are 54 terrorists who have been confirmed killed, those who were involved in these operations.
3: The message from the insurgents was brutal. They can strike, they can abduct, they can execute, and they can disappear before Pakistan's forces respond. The latest attacks are not isolated incidents. They are part of a much bigger security crisis, which has engulfed Pakistan. According to the South Asia Terrorism Portal, Pakistan has already witnessed 620 security incidents in 2026. The violence has claimed the lives of 457 civilians, 706 security personnel, and 1,114 militants. These are not the numbers of a country at peace. They are the numbers of a country fighting multiple internal battles. The epicenter remains Balochistan. For decades, Baloch separatist groups have accused Islamabad of exploiting the province's vast reserves of gas, copper and gold while leaving local communities impoverished and politically marginalized. They accuse Pakistan's military of enforced disappearances and heavy-handed operations. Their demands remain unchanged. Control over Balochistan's natural resources, greater political autonomy, for some factions, complete independence from Pakistan. But Balochistan is no longer Pakistan's only headache. In Pakistan-occupied Jammu and Kashmir, public anger is also spilling onto the streets. Mass protests have erupted after the arrest of hundreds of activists and leaders linked to the Awami Action Committee. Demonstrators accuse Islamabad of suppressing civil rights and political dissent. Protest leaders have called for a final phase of agitation after Pakistan failed to meet demands for the release of detained activists. From Balochistan to Pakistan-occupied Jammu and Kashmir, the military is confronting unrest on two fronts. One is an armed insurgency, the other is a growing political movement. For decades, Pakistan's army projected itself as the ultimate guarantor of stability. PM Shehbaz Sharif and Army Chief Asim Munir have been busy of late working as a mediator to bring peace in West Asia. It is projecting itself as a nation which commands international respect. Now, that image is being challenged. Every ambush, every protest, every funeral raises the same question. If Pakistan's most powerful institution cannot secure its own territory, who really controls the ground? Bureau Report, we on World is One.
0: Myanmar has assured India that its territory will not be used against India's security interests. The assurance came at the 23rd India-Myanmar national level meeting.
1: Yes, that was where the two sides held talks on border security, regional stability and ways to deal with common threats. During the meeting, the nations reviewed the security situation along the India-Myanmar border. They agreed that neither country's territory should be misused for activities that could harm the other's security.
0: India and Myanmar also decided to strengthen intel sharing, improve coordination between security agencies, and expand training and capacity building efforts to deal with common challenges. The meeting also reaffirmed the long-standing friendship and partnership between the two countries.
1: Meanwhile, Union Home Minister Amit Shah addressed the Land Border District Superintendent of Police Conference in New Delhi on Thursday. Amit Shah said the conference has helped create a more organized approach to border security. He also said the government is fencing the 1,610-kilometer India-Myanmar border. The project is estimated to cost 31,000 crore rupees with closer coordination and stronger border measures. India and Myanmar are now looking to build a more secure future along their shared frontier.

0: The great rebalancing over the last 26 years has redrawn the global economic map.
1: Well, and the latest numbers tell a story of tectonic shift. In 2000, the global economic order looked nothing like it does today. And the latest IMF data even confirms that the reshuffle is not slowing down.
0: The headline figures: the US economy has nearly tripled to over $30.5 trillion and still remains comfortably world number one.
1: China's rise from $1.2 trillion to roughly $19 to $20 trillion remains the single most consequential economic story of the century. This is a 17-fold expansion no major power has matched in peacetime.
0: But the real signal for 2025-26 is India. New IMF projections confirm India has now overtaken Japan to become the world's fourth largest economy, with nominal GDP crossing $4.18 trillion, pushing past a Japan burdened by near zero growth and yen weakness. Germany, meanwhile, faces its own reckoning. IMF forecasts near zero growth in 2025 amid trade tensions, with Niti Aayog projecting India could overtake Germany within 3 years to claim third place.
1: This isn't just GDP arithmetic, it's a story about growth differentials. India clocking 6% plus expansion while G7 economies grind out sub 1% growth. Capital follows growth and markets are already repricing accordingly.
0: But GDP rank alone will not decide tomorrow's winners. The next decade's value creation hinges on AI infrastructure, semiconductor supply chains, energy transition and robotics. These sectors are where the US and China are locked in a technology race and where India, the EU and Gulf states are

0: racing to avoid falling behind.
1: Emerging economies like Brazil, Indonesia, and Mexico add further diversification to a world no longer unipolar in economic terms. The map is not finished being redrawn, it is being redrawn in real time.

0: U.S. software company Palantir has challenged a decision to block a $67 million contract with London's Metropolitan Police.
1: Well, it has claimed the office of London Mayor Sadiq Khan improperly took the company's values and ethics into account.
0: The case also adds to growing debate over the use of AI technology in policing and the role of private tech companies in public services. Palantir had agreed a two-year contract worth $67 million to provide artificial intelligence software to the Metropolitan Police. The system was intended to automate certain police tasks and help analyze evidence in criminal investigations. However, the Mayor's Office for Policing and Crime refused to approve the deal, saying the Met Police had failed to conduct an open procurement process and had approached only a single supplier.
1: Palantir has taken the case to London's High Court, arguing that the decision was unlawful because it took the company's values and ethics into account. The company also said that the decision put politics ahead of public safety and argued that technology would help the police save money and protect frontline services as well. The mayor's office has denied the claim, maintaining that the contract was rejected solely over procurement failures.
0: The dispute comes as Palantir faces wider scrutiny in the United Kingdom over its work with the US military as well as immigration authorities, and also the concerns about reliance on American technology companies. A High Court judge has scheduled the trial for January, rejecting the company's request for an earlier hearing. The company is also facing a review of its $441 million National Health Service contract after a UK parliamentary committee questioned whether Palantir's values align with those of the United Kingdom.

0: The highly anticipated live-action adaptation of Mona has released in theaters today.
1: The movie is releasing exactly 10 years after the release of its original animated film. The 2026 version is directed by Thomas Cale Hamilton and stars newcomer Catherine Lagaia alongside Dwayne The Rock Johnson, who is reprising his role as the demigod Moy.
0: The film is poised to be the definitive cinematic. Beyond the state-of-the-art visual effects, Mona represents a monumental milestone for female representation, both on and off the screens. Mona remains one of the most groundbreaking heroines in modern cinema. The young woman's arc is entirely defined by her courage, leadership, and duty to her people.
1: Now, trade analysts are of the opinion that the live animated film has the potential to join the billion-dollar curb, especially since the movie is releasing a year after Moana 2, the animated sequel, achieved the billion-dollar mark. High-budget, live-action transformations of beloved animated features have historically achieved the billion-dollar status.
0: Movies such as The Lion King, Beauty and the Beast, and Sa are some of the examples. The live-action adaptation brings back the legendary Lin-Manuel Miranda and composer Mark Mancina to adapt the iconic track list for a live-action setting, alongside a brand new song that's titled Along the Way.

0: from the world of the FIFA World Cup. Now, France booked their place in the World Cup semi-finals with Kylian Mbappe and Ousmane Dembele on target in a 2-0 win over Morocco.
1: Well, Mbappe called home his 8th goal of the tournament on the hour mark before Dembele doubled the lead 6 minutes later to wrap up a clinical victory.
0: This win sends the 2018 champions into the semi-finals for the 3rd straight World Cup, where they will face either Spain or Belgium in Texas next Tuesday. The only concern for France was an ankle injury scar for Mbappe, who was substituted in the 77th minute.
1: France dominated possession but struggled to find the breakthrough. They missed a golden opportunity to take the lead in the 28th minute. That was when Mbappe saw his penalty saved by Moroccan goalkeeper. Morocco held firm until half-time, but it always felt like a matter of time before France's relentless pressure paid off. Breakthrough came on the hour mark, with Mbappe curling a brilliant right-footed effort into the net from the edge of the area. Paris Saint German star Roy Dembele then put the game beyond Morocco in the 66th minute, surging forward from midfield before slotting a low finish into the bottom corner.
0: Now, French fans took over the streets outside the stadium in Foxborough after the win. Take a look.
1: Back home in Paris, supporters sang and danced to celebrate the victory.
0: As for France's potential semi-final opponents, Spain, who have yet to concede a goal in the tournament after eliminating Cristiano Ronaldo's Portugal in the last 16, will fancy their chances against Belgium, who thrashed the United States 4-1 to reach the last 8.
1: On the other side of the draw, defending champions Argentina face Switzerland in Kansas City on Saturday. After edging into the quarterfinals, that is, the winner of that tie will meet either Norway or England, who go head-to-head in Miami on Saturday.
0: A reminder to our viewers in India, you can watch all 2026 FIFA World Cup matches on Zee. Take on Belgium in the quarterfinals. Make sure you tune in and catch all the action live.

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0: Where darkness hides behind every corner. Where the truth is stranger than fiction. A show that dives deep into the stories which shock and mystify. The victims, the accused, and the sinister float. Prime Crime is your front row seat to darkness. From the bustling trading floors of Wall Street to the vibrant exchanges of Asian stock markets, WEON breaks it down for you to make sense of what's happening. As we reveal the key factors behind events, strategic battles, and the game-changing business decisions that shape the world. We bring you all of this and more on World Business Watch.
7: In-depth coverage of global issues broken down into facts, figures, and simple words. Backed with analysis from field experts who truly matter. Because we believe in decoding the real picture for you.

thanks for staying with us. You're watching Beyond World is One. I'm Adha Juneja, and this is Speed News. Let's see what's making headlines today. U.S. media reports say Israel has shared intelligence with Washington about a new Iranian plan to assassinate U.S. President Donald Trump. According to a report in the Wall Street Journal, the information was shared as tensions between the U.S. and Iran escalated, with the U.S. increasing military pressure on Tehran with strikes in the Strait of Hormuz.

Iran has alleged attack on two military sites, according to state media. Military headquarters near Bushehr, home to Iran's only civilian nuclear power plant, was targeted, along with the naval facility in the southern city of Konark. A U.S. defense official said Washington was not carrying out any strikes on Iran, while both the United States and Israel have denied involvement in any new attacks. Former Iranian Supreme Leader Ali Khamenei has been laid to rest in his hometown of Mashhad, with his burial held at the holy shrine of Imam Reza. Khamenei was killed alongside close family members on the first day of the U.S.-Israeli war against Iran on 28th of February. His flag-draped coffin was carried into the shrine's memorial hall during an official funeral ceremony attended by family members, senior officials and thousands of mourners. Khamenei's sons were present, while his successor Mujtaba Khamenei did not make a public appearance. Israel's Defense Minister Israel Katz says the country is prepared to resume military action against Iran if required. Speaking at a military ceremony, Katz said Israel would act with greater force to regain air superiority and eliminate threats if fighting restarts. His comments come amid renewed tensions between the U.S. and Iran, raising concerns over a possible escalation.

Israel is testing a new underwater project to clear unexploded munitions from the Mediterranean seabed and reopen parts of a closed-off coastline. Divers are mapping the waters of Rishon LeZion, a former military firing range, using dummy shells to develop safer clearance methods. Officials say the project

Lebanese and U.S. officials say Washington will supervise the initial withdrawal of Israeli troops from pilot zones in the South Lebanon. While the process for the withdrawal is expected to start in the coming days, U.S. officials have stated that they have entered the implementation phase of the framework agreement, with the first pilot zone expected to begin within days. U.S. Central Command will coordinate the zones while efforts will be made to support Lebanon in restoring control. The United States said that the new talks between Israel and Lebanon will be held in Rome next Wednesday and Thursday. So Beirut is seeking a full-scale Israeli pullout from the zones before engaging in any talks. A Russian Shahed drone strike on a gas station in Ukraine's Zaporizhia killed one person and injured three others. Rescue teams battled fires at the damaged site where a destroyed vehicle and drone debris were found. The attack came as the United Nations warned of rising civilian casualties, reporting June as the deadliest month for civilians since the early months of Russia's full-scale invasion.

The death toll from the deadly Venezuela earthquake has risen to over 3,889, according to government reports. Nearly 17,000 people were injured in the 7.2 and 7.5 twin magnitude earthquakes on 24th of June, while almost 18,000 more lost their homes. In the hardest hit province, La Guaira, over 800 buildings have sustained damage that now require government intervention for reconstruction, while 190 have completely collapsed, forcing survivors to live in makeshift camps as they scramble to find their loved ones.

Prime Minister Narendra Modi and Australian Prime Minister Anthony Albanese visit the Melbourne Cricket Ground as both nations look to strengthen cricket ties. But the visit comes amid reports that the Big Bash League could stage a match in Chennai, while Australia is also exploring the possibility of hosting future IPL games.

Lady Burnham is set to become the next Labour leader and UK Prime Minister after securing nominations from the vast majority of Labour MPs to succeed Keir Starmer. Currently, the sole declared candidate, the sole Burnham, is backed by 322 MPs, just one short of 323 required to mathematically block any rivals from entering the race. While some MPs missed Thursday's vote, they intend to pledge their support upon returning to the UK Parliament. If the Labour race remains uncontested as anticipated, Burnham will be officially declared Labour leader next week and will then be scheduled to take office as Prime Minister on 20th of July. Canada's Prime Minister Mark Carney touted deepening economic ties with Saudi Arabia just after his NATO visit in Ankara. His visit is the first visit to the kingdom by a Canadian leader in 26 years. The trip underscores Ottawa's efforts to diversify trade and attract investment as U.S. President Donald Trump's tariffs and threats to the U.S.-Mexico-Canada trade agreement threatening Canada's position in the region. Well, this move highlights Canada's move to diversify from its dependence on the U.S., which is its largest trading partner. Saudi Arabia has sought to attract foreign investment from Canada as Prince Mohammed bin Salman is pursuing an ambitious plan to diversify the kingdom's economy beyond oil.

Former Maine CDC Director Nirav Shah has announced his bid to replace Graham Platner as the Democratic candidate for Maine's U.S. Senate race. Democrats are seeking a new nominee after Platner announced his withdrawal following a sexual assault allegation, which he denies. The party must name a replacement by 27th of July, leaving the candidate less than 4 months to campaign against Republican Senator Susan Collins. The Maine Democratic Party will hold a nominating convention to select the new candidate, with the race expected to be crucial in the battle for control of the closely divided U.S. Senate. Aviation pioneer Vallie Funk, who became the oldest woman to travel to space, has died at the age of 87 in Texas. Funk was one of 13 female pilots who underwent astronaut-style testing in the 1960s, but was denied a chance to join NASA's astronaut corps. She finally reached space in 2021 aboard Jeff Bezos' Blue Origin rocket at the age of 82, briefly holding the record as the oldest person to fly to space. Remembered as a trailblazer in aviation, Funk was also the first female inspector for the Federal Aviation Administration and a pioneer in flight safety. Colombia's president-elect Abelardo de la Estrella visited the city of Chiquinquirá to fulfill a campaign promised by praying at the Basilica of Our Lady of the Rosary. Accompanied by his wife, Della Espriella attended the ceremony and received blessings from a local clergy. The couple was welcomed with honors, and the president-elect was seen greeting worshippers from the front row. The visit came 2 days after Espriella suspended the presidential transition with President Gustavo Petro and accused the outgoing leader of seeking to remain in power by refusing to recognize the results of the 21st June presidential runoff election. A major fire at a footwear factory in China's Zhejiang province caused heavy human losses, leaving at least 28 dead. China's state media reported that rescue teams continue to search and firefighting operations. The blaze broke out at around 12:04 p.m. local time at a shoe factory in Jiangtou village, Chendai township in Xinjiang city. Well, preliminary findings indicated the fire originated on the ground floor, where highly flammable shoe-making materials and adhesives were stored, causing the blaze to spread rapidly. CCTV footage showed that several people were trapped on the rooftop as flames engulfed the multi-story building and thick black smoke billowed into the sky.

0: Belarus President-elect Keiko Fujimori says her incoming government is stepping up emergency preparedness ahead of a forecast strong El Nino, warning the weather phenomena could have catastrophic consequences for the country. Inspecting flood prevention works along Lima's Rimac River, Fujimori said authorities are accelerating efforts to reduce flood risks with a strong focus on clearing riverbeds and strengthening preventive measures.
1: Keiko!
0: A massive wildfire broke out in Berar, a small village in southern Spain, with temperatures reaching nearly 40 degrees Celsius during a severe heat wave. Officials say over a dozen people have died. According to reports, some of the victims were found trapped inside their cars. At least six people were injured, including one person with severe burns and another with smoke inhalation. Over 150 firefighters and five fire trucks are currently known to be battling the blaze. Super Typhoon Bawi is approaching remote chain of islands in Japan's southwest this weekend. The landfall has prompted authorities to warn of violent winds, torrential rain, landslides and flooding in what could be the region's most destructive storm in years. Typhoon Bawi was nearing Japan's Sakishima Islands when authorities last mapped its expected landfall. Airlines cancelled dozens of flights in the region, with tourists and residents stocking up on supplies, emptying shelves of instant noodles at a local supermarket. Meta plans to start manufacturing its first in-house AI chip, codenamed Iris, from September to power its growing AI operations. The custom chip is designed to improve AI features across Facebook and Instagram while reducing dependence on Nvidia and AMD. Meta is working with Broadcom on the chip's design and TSMC to manufacture it, while the company also plans to double its AI computing capacity to 14 gigawatts by 2027 as it continues to expand its AI infrastructure.

The UN's Digital Technology Agency has announced a new initiative to improve the safety and trust of AI agents. The International Communications Union will create a focus group to develop global guidelines for a system that can act on behalf of users for AI. The framework will aim to keep AI agents identifiable, trustworthy, and under meaningful human control, especially in areas like finance and critical infrastructure. The group's first meeting is scheduled to take place in Paris this November. OpenAI is shutting down its AI-powered Atlas browser and moving its key AI browsing features into ChatGPT. The company is launching a ChatGPT extension for Google Chrome that can summarize web pages, answer questions, and help users complete tasks. OpenAI is also upgrading the ChatGPT desktop app with a built-in browser that could open websites, log into accounts, and download files. The move is aimed at turning ChatGPT into a single AI workspace across Chrome, the desktop app, and its AI agents. U.S. stock futures edged lower after Wall Street posted strong gains, with the S&P 500 and Nasdaq on track for weekly advances. Asian markets rallied, led by South Korea, as significant stocks climbed on optimism over earnings. Cooling oil prices, falling renewed hopes for U.S.-Iran talks through West Asia diplomacy also supported investor sentiment. Markets are now watching SK Hynix's U.S. listing and Delta Airlines' quarterly results later today. Oil prices edged lower in early trade but remained on track for solid weekly gains, with Brent up around 6% and crude about 5% for the week. Markets remain focused on supply risks as tensions between the US and Iran continues in West Asia, delaying the full reopening of the Strait of Hormuz, which is a key global energy route. Investor concerns over inflation and weaker demand capped gains, while traders also monitored economic data from the US and China. Japanese yen strengthened after the government unveiled plans to encourage major pension funds to invest more in domestic assets. Analysts say the move could provide longer-term support for the currency by boosting demand for yen-dominated investments. The stronger yen weighed on the US dollar, while investors continue to monitor developments in West Asia and expectations for global interest rates. Markets also reacted to signals of further policy tightening from New Zealand's central bank.

An all-European heavyweight clash takes place in the quarterfinals as Spain face Belgium in Los Angeles. The Spaniards are slight favourites, but they are up against a Belgian side growing in confidence. As the tournament progresses, Spain edged past Cristiano Ronaldo's Portugal 1-0 in the round of 16 thanks to a dramatic late win from substitute Mikel Merino. Spain have yet to concede. A standing in Spain's way is an unpredictable Belgian side. After navigating a 3-2 extra time victory over Senegal in the round of 16, the Red Devils demolished tournament co-host in the US 4-1 in Seattle in the quarterfinals. The first ever women's test match at Lord's will begin today as India and England face off at the home of cricket. 142 years since staging its first such men's match, the Indian and English women's team will play each other in a four-day game. Lord's has hosted 150 men's tests to date, most recently against New Zealand last month. It will now begin the country's 20th venue since the 1930s to host an England women's test match. India lead the head-to-head 3-1 in 15.

test matches, 11 ended in a draw. The most recent test between the two teams was won by India in Navi Mumbai. France advanced to the FIFA World Cup semi-finals after a 2-0 victory over Morocco. Kylian Mbappe opened the scoring on the hour mark before Ousmane Dembele added a second 6 minutes later to seal France's pace in the last four. Toy Story 5 is proving the beloved animated franchise still has massive box office pulling power. The movie has crossed the $800 million mark worldwide, with $381.3 million rolling in domestically and $423.3 million from international markets, while the film's global total currently sits at an impressive $808.6 million. More than 30 years after the original film won over audiences and sparked real-time marine activism, makers of Free Willy are developing a reboot of the 1993 classic family classic. Well, the reimagining is being backed by Anthony and Joe Russo, alongside Lauren Schuller Donner. Writers Mary Margaret Kunze and Jade Haley Barlett have been tapped to pen the screenplay, which will update the heartwarming story of a troubled youth who befriends a captive orca. Hip-hop group Bone Thugs in Harmony has added another milestone to its legacy. The Grammy-winning group has been honored with a star on the Hollywood Walk of Fame in the recording category. During the ceremony, the members reflected on their journey from humble beginnings in Cleveland to global success. Rapper Ice-T also paid tribute to the group, calling them true pioneers who changed the sound of hip-hop. Bone Thugs and Harmony has sold over 60 million records worldwide and remains one of the most influential rap groups of all time. The teaser trailer for season 2 of The Gentlemen has officially dropped. It will return on 3rd of September 2026, picking up a year later. Eddie Horniman and Susie Glass are taking their criminal empire global. The new footage teases a sun-soaked expansion to the Italian lakes, putting the ambitious duo on a direct collision course with the mafia. Guy Ritchie returns as the director of the series. The highly anticipated sequel to Takashi Yamazaki's Academy Award-winning Godzilla Minus One officially has a title and a release date. Titled Godzilla Minus Zero, the production just debuted a new teaser trailer. Ryuniko Suke Kamiki and Minami Hamabe are set to reprise their roles, while the film will release in November. Welsh singer Bonnie Tyler, who is best known for her powerful, haunting love song Total Eclipse of the Heart, has died at the age of 75. Bonnie Tyler, the gravely voiced Grammy-nominated Welsh pop star who is best known for singing Total Eclipse of the Heart, died unexpectedly in a hospital in Portugal where she was being treated for an illness. She was hospitalized in May for emergency intestinal surgery and was later placed in an induced coma.

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0: Credible, clear, continuous. 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
2: 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Backed with analysis from field experts who truly matter. Because we believe in decoding the real picture for you. 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

0: maximum impact. Watch Weon Wide Angle at these times on Weon, World of Swan. From the bustling trading floors of Wall Street to the vibrant exchanges of Asian stock markets, Weon breaks it down for you to make sense of what's happening. As we reveal the key factors behind events, strategic battles, and the game-changing business decisions that shape the world. We bring you all of this and more on World Business Watch.
1: Campaigns, elections, alliances, controversies, and power play. 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
0: Where darkness hides behind every corner. Where the truth is stranger than fiction. A show that dives deep into the stories which shock and mystify the victims, the accused, and the sinister plot. Prime Crime is your front row seat to darkness. Get the latest updates.
6: Destroy their
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0: Credible, clear, continuous. Experts across aisles. Diverse voices, one platform. Weon World is One. In-depth coverage of global issues broken down into facts, figures, and simple words. Backed with analysis from field experts who truly matter. Because we believe in decoding the real picture for you. Week after week, creating the maximum impact. Watch Weon Wide Angle at these times on Weon, World is One. From the bustling trading floors of Wall Street to the vibrant exchanges of Asian stock markets, Weon breaks it down for you to make sense of what's happening. As we reveal the key factors behind events, strategic battles, and the game-changing business decisions that shape the world. We bring you all of this and more on World Business Watch.
1: Campaigns, elections, alliances, controversies, and power play. 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
3: It's by blending special stories, stories of the day, breaking alerts and cultural witness. From the village.
4: The earth is sending distress signals. Wildfires, droughts, and melting glaciers. Can we reverse the damage? Explore the harrowing effects of climate change.

Welcome back. Thanks for staying tuned to Vyond. I'm Samiksha Srivastava, tracking all the big stories over the next half an hour. First, a quick check of the headlines. Prime Minister Modi and Anthony Albanese visit Melbourne Cricket Ground to celebrate India-Australia sporting ties, where Modi posed official mascot Ruby the Roo. Albanese announces support for India's bid to host 36 Olympic Games. U.S. media reports Israeli intelligence shared information with U.S. about a new and specific Iranian plan to assassinate President Donald Trump, and this as tensions between Washington and Tehran remain heightened.

Israel's Defense Minister Israel Katz says Israel is ready to restart its military campaign against Iran if required, pledging to act with greater force to eliminate threats and restore air superiority if fighting resumes. Iran buries former Supreme Leader Ali Khamenei in his hometown of Mashhad, more than 4 months after he was killed in an airstrike as renewed U.S.-Iran attacks heightened fears of a wider conflict. UN official tells Security Council Russian strikes killed at least 265 civilians in Ukraine and injured 1,816 in June, the highest combined casualty count since the first months after Moscow's full-scale invasion in February of 2022. European Parliament proposes a resolution condemning alleged persecution of religious minorities in Pakistan, cites forced conversions, abductions of young girls, and cases involving activists from minority communities. A wildfire in southern Spain's Almeria province killed 12 people and injured at least 6 others as firefighters continue battling the blaze amid temperatures nearing 40 degrees Celsius. Several victims found in vehicles. US decides against new tariffs

France sees into the World Cup semi-finals after defeating Morocco 2-0. Kylian Mbappe opens a scoring on the hour mark before Ousmane Dembele notches the second 6 minutes later to send France into the semi-finals.

A top story this hour coming in from Iran. Tehran has claimed that two Iranian military sites in two different cities were targeted by several strikes on Thursday evening. And this as a U.S. official, however, said that its forces are not currently carrying out any strikes on Iran. Iranian state media reported that a U.S. Israeli projectile hit a military headquarter on the outskirts of Bushehr, where its only civilian nuclear plant is located. Another report claimed that a naval military zone in the southern city of Kunarak was attacked by enemy fighter jets in two stages on Thursday evening. But neither U.S. nor Israel claimed any new attacks in Iran. President Donald Trump updated Israeli Prime Minister Benjamin Netanyahu about Washington's latest moves in the Gulf. Defense Minister Israel Katz said that the country is prepared to resume its military campaign in Iran if needed, vowing to do so with even greater force. Diplomatic efforts, meanwhile, continue behind the scenes, with the U.S. deliberately pausing after strikes to potentially allow for progress by negotiators. According to media reports that have cited U.S. officials, U.S. and Iran continue to engage in technical negotiations on nuclear issues to a diplomatic solution. Reports have surfaced that suggest Israel told United States that Iran had recently devised a new plan to assassinate President Donald Trump. The Wall Street Journal and CNN, that cited sources familiar with the matter, reported that the warning from Israel was new and concerned a specific plot. But other American officials suggested that the Israeli report could be an effort to sway Trump's decision-making. CNN is reporting that U.S. is preparing for more potential strikes if needed, but currently letting diplomacy take the lead. It reported that crew on the USS Abraham Lincoln, stationed in the Arabian Sea, loaded up fighter jets with armaments and practice drills in preparation for any potential strikes. Parallelly, shipping through Hormuz Strait is severely depressed once again. According to marine traffic data, at least 13 commercial vessels transited the Strait of Hormuz in the past 24 hours alone. Traffic had started to increase during the ceasefire when U.S.-Iran negotiations were ongoing, but dramatically dropped off again this week following strikes on several commercial vessels.

Former Iranian Supreme Leader has been laid to rest in his home city of Mashhad. The body of late Ayatollah was buried in the memorial hall of the Shrine of Imam Reza. The mourners included Ali Khamenei's sons, Mustafa, Masood and Mesam, as well as veteran chief gatekeeper, Muhammad Gulpaygani. However, his son and successor, Mujtaba Khamenei, did not make a public appearance. Khamenei was killed alongside close family members on the first day of US-Israeli war against Iran on 28th of February. Mourners carried Khamenei's flag-covered coffin into the holy shrine. A sea of people waited outside and listened to prayers. According to the Supreme Leader's office, he had requested to be buried near the shrine of Imam Reza, a descendant of Muhammad. This culminates a six-day funeral ceremony that spanned from Tehran to Karbala and finally Mashhad, and showed millions gathered to bid their final respects. A quick recap on the final journey of Ali Khamenei. At first, his mortal remains were placed inside Tehran's Grand Mosalla, where world leaders

0: Leaders and Iran's top leadership paid their respects to country's second supreme leader. People carried red flags with Arabic inscriptions that read, "O Avengers of Hussein," that drew parallel between Khamenei's assassination and killing of Imam Hussein, who was a grandson of the Prophet Muhammad. From the Grand Musalla, Ali Khamenei's casket was taken out for a parade on the streets of Tehran. The capital city witnessed a sea of red and black, representing sentiments of vengeance and mourning. The next destination of Khamenei's funeral procession was Qom, a city of holy shrines, country's religious power center and a birthplace of 1979 Iranian Revolution. Following this, Ali Khamenei's casket entered neighboring country of Iraq, where it was taken to Imam Ali's shrine in Najaf. It is a major pilgrimage site for Shia Muslims and the burial place of Imam Ali, who is revered as the first Imam in Shia Muslims. From Najaf, the procession moved to Karbala, where Prophet Muhammad's grandson, Imam Hussein, was martyred more than 1300 years ago, making it a spiritual heart of Shia Islam, thereby representing the ultimate symbol of martyrdom. The funeral ceremony ended in his hometown. An Iranian Air Force fighter jet escorted a plane that carried the bodies of Khamenei and his family's members from Iraq. Thousands of mourners dressed in black flooded into the street of Mashhad for the final ritual, the final respects as the procession was seen in which people carried banners that messages that called for the killing of President Donald Trump. The burial took place at the shrine of Imam Reza. Well, shifting focus to Syria then, where the authorities say they have captured an Islamic State-linked cell allegedly responsible for a series of bomb blasts that rocked Damascus earlier this week. The explosions, which occurred during French President Emmanuel Macron's visit to Syria, had killed one person and injured dozens of others. According to the Interior Ministry, the cell had been captured following a series of raids that were carried out against the suspects' different locations across Damascus and its countryside. In a post on social media, Syria's Interior Minister Anas Khatab confirmed the arrests, saying authorities have dismantled the cell behind the attacks. He added that once the investigation is complete, officials will disclose the identities of suspects, their individual roles and the full extent of their affiliations and networks. The explosions occurred near the hotel where French President Emmanuel Macron had stayed overnight. The blast took place shortly after his departure and just minutes before Syrian state media announced his arrival at the presidential palace for talks with Syrian President Ahmed al-Shara. Following the attack, Macron even addressed a joint press conference and pledged France's support for Syria, adding that they should not allow such acts of violence to undermine its progress. The visit by Macron was the first European Union head of state to travel to Syria since the fall of government in 2024. With Russia intensifying ballistic missile strikes, Ukraine is facing a critical shortage of Patriot interceptors, which is the only proven shield against some of Russia's deadliest weapons. Now, President Donald Trump has pledged that he has pledged Ukraine the right to manufacture Patriot missiles. However, experts warn that it could take years before the changes can be seen on the battlefield. Our next report decodes what those key challenges are.
1: The sky over Ukraine is becoming deadlier. Moscow is launching its most aggressive aerial bombardment of the war. Four deadly Russian missile blitz in less than a month have left Kyiv defenseless. Ukraine's crumbling air shield stands exposed, the consequences of shortage in interceptors laid bare. Ukraine's Air Force failed to intercept any of the 23 ballistic missiles launched

0: by Russia on Monday. Ukrainian President Volodymyr Zelensky made a desperate plea to bridge the Patriot gap. On Wednesday, a dramatic announcement came from US President Donald Trump at the high-stakes NATO summit in Ankara. He appeared to give Ukraine one of the things it wanted the most.
1: We're going to give a license to you to make Patriots. That's pretty cool, right? This way you can't complain that we're not giving them enough. It's like, make them yourself. We haven't informed the company of that yet, but that'll work out all right. Sure, they'll be thrilled.
0: But now comes the hard part. As Moscow rains missiles and drones across Ukraine, Trump's license to Ukraine to build Patriot missile systems may be a non-starter for years. Even after the license has been secured, setting up production of such sophisticated weapons would be a technically demanding process, and probably a lengthy one. It takes more than 2 years to build a single Patriot missile. It costs $4 million to $5.3 million, approximately, to manufacture and deploy. The lengthy production process for advanced interceptors requires significant time for manufacturing, assembling, and testing. It is unclear which Ukrainian company will liaise with US contractors to produce Patriot. What is even more concerning is, once Ukraine has a factory built, it may immediately become a high-priority target for Moscow. While Ukraine is getting Patriots, Germany has got a major boost. Trump has approved the sale of Tomahawk missiles to Germany.
2: On the sidelines of the NATO meeting in Ankara, we agreed with the American government that American Tomahawk missiles will be purchased by us and stationed in Germany. In doing so, we are closing an important strategic gap in our defense, and at the same time, we will work on developing our own European systems and deploying them in Europe.
0: 4 years into the war, Zelensky is confident that his country moves more quickly than Western militaries at procurement and production. This despite the lethal threat Kyiv faces every day. Now the crucial question is, how quickly can Ukraine secure the license and begin production of Patriot systems? Bureau Report, we on World is One.
3: The European Parliament has tabled a joint resolution that condemns the persecution of religious and ethnic minorities in Pakistan. The motion raises concerns over the abductions and forced conversion of girls from minority communities, while also highlighting alleged rights abuses against Baloch and Pashtun activists. It urges Pakistan to strengthen protections for vulnerable communities. The resolution even cites the case of 13-year-old Christian girl Maria Shahbaz, whose father's petition was dismissed by Pakistan's Federal Constitutional Court, that was in the month of March this year, effectively upholding her conversion and marriage despite allegations of abduction. It also criticizes Pakistan's use of blasphemy, anti-terrorism and cybercrime laws against activists, including Baloch leader Mehrang Baloch. Resolution also calls on the European Union to link Pakistan's human rights record to its GSP Plus trade status. The GSP Plus trade status is an EU trade scheme that grants developing countries duty-free or reduced duty access to the European market. EU has warned that continued rights violations could put the country's preferential access to EU markets at risk. The development comes at a time when protests have escalated across POK, with demonstrators demanding political reforms, greater autonomy and the release of detained activists as well. Clashes between protesters and security forces have led to casualties, mass arrests and restrictions on public gatherings, thereby drawing international attention. Well, there is rather a never dull day in UK politics. Reform UK leader Nigel Farage's by-election gambit seems to have backfired for him. All political parties have now refused to participate in the elections, calling it nothing but a political stunt by Nigel Farage.

Now, the void is filled by an unusual candidate called Count Boniface. Faraj resigned as Member of Parliament after allegations of receiving donations. Count Boniface has emerged as Nigel Farage's right-hand man. And this is not the first electoral race. Boniface also contested Makerfield by-election that secured Starmer's potential successor, Andy Burnham, emerging as the winner. Apart from this, he also ran to become mayor of London in 2024. But the question is, who is the face behind the bench-shaped helmet? It is British comedian Jonathan David Harvey, who participates in elections as novelty candidate Count Boniface. Faraj is facing political ire over allegations of receiving funds from a convicted fraudster. He called by-election after a Sunday Times report claimed that Faraj did not declare support by his longtime associate and convicted criminal George Cottrell before becoming a Member of Parliament. As a southwest monsoon covers entire India, several parts of the country are experiencing continuous rainfall. The India Meteorological Department has warned of widespread rainfall across the country on Friday due to active weather systems. Heavy rainfall is expected in the states of Uttar Pradesh, Uttarakhand, as well as northwest, central and eastern India, accompanied by thunderstorms, lightning and gusty winds. The Met Department has even issued an orange alert for New Delhi, predicting heavy rainfall, and has warned of traffic disruption on roads and disruption of electricity. Adjoining areas of the national capital are also expected to witness heavy rains. It was last evening that severe waterlogging was seen in Noida. Torrential rains have also disrupted lives in Uttar Pradesh. Prayagraj has been put on flood alert, with authorities now preparing precautionary measures. In the state of Uttarakhand, torrential downpour has battered infrastructure and crippled daily commute. Continuous heavy rain in the hilly regions of Garhwal division has resulted in increased water level in the Bhin river to rise significantly. Chief Minister Pushkar Singh Dhami has even directed officials to remain on high alert and ensure the safety of citizens. A yellow alert has been issued for several districts of Himachal Pradesh, including Shimla, Mandi and Solan districts. The IMD has forecast heavy to heavy rains accompanied by gusty winds in these regions. Down south in Kerala, a clock tower nearly 100-year-old collapsed at Kozhikode railway station due to heavy rainfall. Gujarat Deputy Chief Minister Harish Sanghvi has reviewed flood situation in the state of Gujarat and inspected waterlogged areas, particularly in Surat. The state government has announced a 500 crore rupee project to prevent creek water from entering the city.

0: On to FIFA highlights then. An all-European heavyweight clash takes place in the quarterfinals as Spain face Belgium in Los Angeles. The Spaniards are slight favourites, but they are up against a Belgian side that is growing in confidence as the tournament progresses. Exactly 16 years ago to the day since the groundbreaking triumph in South Africa, Spain now stands just 3 wins away from another taste of World Cup glory. Spain faced the ultimate test of their historic defensive record against a Belgian attack that has scored 12 goals across their last 3 matches. Spain edged past Cristiano Ronaldo's Portugal 1-0 in the round of 16 thanks to a dramatic late winner from substitute Mikel Merino. Spain have yet to concede a single goal at this tournament, with goalkeeper Unai Simon setting a remarkable new record of 609 consecutive minutes without being beaten. Standing in Spain's way is an unpredictable Belgium side after navigating a 3-2 extra time victory over Senegal in the round of 16. The Red Devils demolished tournament cohorts in US 4-1 in Seattle in the quarterfinals match. Belgium are riding on an impressive 18-match unbeaten streak across all competitions. The Red Devils last reached the semi-finals in 2018.
1: Spain is a great team. I think they are one of the favorites to win it. So obviously we start as an underdog against them. But as a football, everything is possible, and I believe that we can win. With all respect, but obviously they are the favorite.
0: Just a reminder to our viewers in India, you

0: 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Wildfires, droughts, and melting glaciers. Can we reverse the damage? Explore the harrowing effects of climate change. It's a wake-up call, global emergency. 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
4: Where darkness hides behind every corner. Where the truth is stranger than fiction. A show that dives deep into the stories which shock and mystify. The victims, the accused, and the sinister plot. Prime Crime is your front row seat to darkness. Get the latest updates.
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4: 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WEON World is One. From the bustling trading floors of Wall Street to the vibrant exchanges of Asian stock markets, WEON breaks it down for you to make sense of what's happening. As we reveal the key factors behind events, strategic battles, and the game-changing business decisions that shape the world. We bring you all of this and more on World Business Watch.
6: 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Expert

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2: The Earth is sending distress signals. Wildfires, droughts, and melting glaciers. Can we reverse the damage?

Hello and welcome back to Beyond World is One. I'm Kanishka Sarkar and you have tuned into World Business Watch. This is your window into the fast-moving world of business. Let's get started with the top headlines. SK Hynix has priced its US NASDAQ listing at $149 a share, raising $26.5 billion in the world's second largest stock sale after SpaceX. The AI chip leader says the funds will boost production and expand its high bandwidth memory business. US has decided against new tariffs on imported aircraft and parts, despite concluding that reliance on foreign supply chains poses national security risks. Instead, Washington will pursue trade negotiations while keeping option of future action on the table. U.S. existing home sales unexpectedly fell in June as limited housing supply and record high home prices keep buyers on the sidelines. Elevated mortgage rates also weighed on affordability, adding pressure to an already sluggish housing market. Japan's producer prices rose at their fastest pace since early 2023 in June, fueled by higher food and raw material costs. The increase could support expectations for further Bank of Japan policy tightening. China has reached a key milestone in cleaning up local government debt, creating room for a broader fiscal policy rethink. Economists say Beijing now has greater flexibility to boost spending and support growth as it tackles slowing economy momentum. And coming up on World Business Watch today, China's luxury car market is undergoing a major shift. Weak consumer spending, a property crisis, and rising domestic EV makers are challenging the dominance of global brands like Mercedes-Benz, BMW, and Porsche. We will deal with this and more on the show today. Stay tuned.

Well, those were the top headlines, and let's start with markets. Wall Street's weekend just got new competition. According to CoinDesk data, tokenized U.S. equities hit a record $3.86 billion in trading volume in June. That's up 145% from May. The trigger was SpaceX's $75 billion IPO, the largest in history. The IPO valued Elon Musk's rocket Starlink XAI empire at $1.75 trillion. Tokenized SpaceX shares alone pulled $1.19 billion, or nearly a third of all volume. That helped push the tokenized sector's market value to over $1.5 billion. It's 15th straight month of growth. The bigger story is infrastructure. Solana now commands over 95% of all tokenized equity trading. At times, during the SpaceX frenzy, it accounted for 99%. One blockchain has effectively become the world's after-hours stock exchange. Jupiter, Solana's largest on-chain venue, is driving much of that, with roughly a third of its tokenized traders now active on weekends when the NYSE is shut. But demand outran supply. Bybit and BitGet were forced to refund over $1 billion in customer orders. That's after failing to secure enough real SpaceX shares to back the tokens. The lesson? Tokenization's biggest vulnerability isn't the blockchain. It's the plumbing connecting it to the real-world assets. Now, over to India. Nearly 39 million Indians hold about $2.1 billion in digital assets. That marks among the largest user bases globally. Yet, a Reuters report showed the Reserve Bank of India is still leaning toward outright ban for banks, citing tax evasion and capital flight risks. Meanwhile, a minister's asset tokenization bill sits in parliament, even as 73% of India's crypto trading has already fled offshore. India isn't short on demand, but lacks legal clarity on digital assets. Wall Street's message from June is that markets don't wait for regulators, they just tokenize real-world assets around them. And that is clearly visible from the surge in weekend trading volumes of tokenized stocks, from roughly $1.1 billion in February to June's record $3.86 billion. Tokenization is resetting the record books. Moving on, well, this is Prime Minister Narendra Modi's third visit to Australia in a decade. Modi and his Australian counterpart Anthony Albanese just closed the third annual summit with a stack of deliverables that reads less like diplomacy and more like industrial policy. The headline, Australia will sell uranium to India under the 2015 nuclear pact. So now, New Delhi's civil nuclear program finally gets a reliable fuel supplier from a Quad partner and not just Russia or Kazakhstan. But the real number to watch is the CECA, the Comprehensive Economic Cooperation Agreement. The current talks are being fast-tracked, and that will build on the 2022 Economic Cooperation and Trade Agreement, which already cuts tariffs on textiles, pharma, and gems. A full deal would be India's most significant developed economy, the UK deal. Then there's the geopolitics, dressed as economics. A critical mineral corridor and a new defense innovation corridor. The signal is that both countries are hedging against China's mineral supply dominance. Add a trilateral tech pact with Canada and a temporary Gaganyaan tracking terminal on the Cocos Island. And the pattern is clear. Middle powers stitching together parallel infrastructure quietly without naming Beijing once. This is supply chain insurance. What does it mean for Indians? Well, cheaper and secure nuclear fuel will result in long-term stable power tariffs. A CECA could open Australian markets for India's tech pharma and textile exporters who are currently paying tariffs their European and ASEAN competitors don't. Sectors that are likely to benefit the most include renewable energy and solar manufacturing, alongside defense and shipbuilding, critical minerals processing, higher education and space tech ancillary industries that are linked to the Gaganyaan. The diaspora gets warmer optics and the economy gets the substance.
Next up, for years, China was the growth engine for the world's biggest luxury car makers. But that engine is now failing. A prolonged property crisis, slowing consumer spending, and the rapid rise of homegrown electric vehicle makers are reshaping the world's largest auto market. Here's a look at how the balance of power in China's premium car market is shifting. Take a look.

0: for decades, China was the world's most important market for global luxury car makers. Brands like Mercedes-Benz, BMW, Porsche, and Audi chase around rising Chinese demand. But that equation is changing rapidly. Mercedes-Benz's latest results highlight the shift. Global deliveries fell 8% in the second quarter after sales in China plunged 30%. Across the country, legacy automakers are losing market share. This comes as domestic Chinese brands gain ground with competitive pricing, advanced technology, and a growing lineup of electric vehicles. The slowdown goes beyond competition. China's prolonged property crisis has eroded household wealth, weakening spending among affluent consumers who traditionally drove luxury car sales. At the same time, buyers are increasingly choosing domestic EV brands over established European cars. The result is a structural shift in the world's largest auto market, where foreign luxury brands that once dominated are seeing shrinking demand despite continued growth in the broader EV segment. The impact is now visible across the industry. Porsche is reducing its dealership network in China and has now suspended new custom orders for some electric models. Jaguar Land Rover has halted production of all locally built vehicles, while Mercedes plans to launch more China-specific models to regain momentum. Together, German luxury brands now account for around 15-20% of China's premium passenger vehicle market, down sharply from their peak a decade ago. In the meantime, domestic manufacturers continue to expand. Oliver Blume, CEO of Volkswagen Group, spoke about the changing market dynamics back in April.
1: And the world has changed dramatically during the last years. We have different expectations in the different regions of the world from our customers. And on the other side, we have regulations and we have trade barriers. And therefore, we are adapting more and more our strategy to local strategies like in China for China.
0: For global automakers, China remains too large to ignore. But success will increasingly depend on adapting to a market that is slowly losing its luxury crown. Business Bureau, WEON, World is One.
2: Moving on, the great rebalancing over the last 26 years has redrawn the global economic map. And the latest numbers tell a story of tectonic shift. In 2000, the global economic order looked nothing like it does today. And the latest IMF data confirms the reshuffle isn't slowing down. The headline figures, the US economy has nearly tripled to over $30.5 trillion. But it still remains comfortably world number one. China's rise from $1.2 trillion to roughly $19 to $20 trillion, that remains the single most consequential economic story of the century. That's a 17-fold expansion to major power that has matched in peacetime. But the real signal for 2025 to 26 is India. New IMF projections confirm that India has now overtaken Japan to become the world's fourth largest economy, with nominal GDP crossing $4.18 trillion, pushing past a Japan burdened by near zero growth and yen weakness. Germany, meanwhile, faces its own reckoning. IMF forecasts near zero growth in 2025 amid trade tensions, with Niti Aayog projecting India could overtake Germany within 3 years to claim the third place. This isn't just GDP arithmetic. It's a story about growth differentials. India clocking 6% plus expansion while G7 economies grind out While India is clocking 6% plus expansion while G7 economies grind out their own growth. Capital follows growth and markets are already repricing accordingly. But GDP rank alone won't decide tomorrow's winners. The next decade's value creation hinges on AI infrastructure, semiconductor supply chains, energy transition, and robotics. These sectors are where the US and China are locked in a technology race and where India, the EU and Gulf states are racing to avoid falling behind. Emerging economies like Brazil, Indonesia and Mexico add further diversification to a world that's no longer unipolar in economic terms. The map isn't finished being redrawn. It's being redrawn in real time. Now, moving on, as Europe swelters under severe heat waves, millions are turning to an unexpected savior, Chinese air conditioners. In our next report, we show you how a surge in Chinese air conditioner imports is blowing past strict European building laws. But more importantly, we tell you how that is complicating trade dynamics between Beijing and Brussels. Take a look.
3: As Europe swelters under severe heat waves, a massive surge in demand for Chinese-made air conditioners is reshaping the continent's appliance market and complicating trade dynamics with Beijing. Driven by record-breaking summer temperatures, European consumers are bypassing traditional regulatory hurdles by purchasing innovative plug-and-play cooling systems from Chinese manufacturers. In the first half of the year, Chinese air conditioners exports to the European Union jumped by $3.76 billion, marking a staggering 43.2% year-on-year increase. China now controls roughly 40% of global air conditioner exports, underscoring Europe's deep reliance on Chinese manufacturing for immediate climate relief. Historically, European households resisted air conditioning due to high energy costs and strict building preservation laws that ban drilling holes into building facades. However, Chinese brands have introduced ones that sit easily on balconies or windows, eliminating the need for permanent wall modifications. This consumer boom directly collides with geopolitical tensions. The European Union has actively criticized Beijing over industrial overcapacity and a growing trade deficit. While officials in tariffs and protective trade policies, immediate public health demands during extreme weather events are forcing a reliance on Chinese supply chains. As a result, the urgent need for heat relief is effectively overriding political resistance and driving unprecedented sales. Bureau Report, Beyond, World is One.
2: Next up, the Reserve Bank of India has issued a fresh reminder on Thursday. If a 2,000 rupee note is still sitting in your drawer, it hasn't turned into paper. It remains legal tender, but it's now a relic of a currency experiment that's almost over. The RBI reports that nearly 98.5% of 2,000 rupee banknotes have been returned since the withdrawal was announced on May 19, 2023. The total value of these notes has declined from 3.56 lakh crore rupees or over $3.7 billion to just 5,451 crore rupees or about $572 million as of April end this year. And that means barely 1.5% of the original stock is still floating around with the public, a number that's shrinking every quarter. This is not demonetization 2.0. Unlike 2016, when 500 and 1,000 rupee notes were rendered worthless overnight. The RBI's 2023 move was calculated, low-drama currency management. It did not have any midnight deadlines or queues outside ATMs. The note stays valid indefinitely with no cut-off date set by the RBI. But the practical channels have narrowed. Commercial banks stopped taking these notes back in October 2023. Currently, only two routes exist. The 19 RBI issue offices that are scattered across the country or India Post. One needs to mail the note from any post office to the RBI with account details and the money lands in your bank account. The biggest signal here is about India's cash economy itself. High-value notes are being systematically retired in favor of digital rails. As a result, UPI transaction volumes have exploded over the same period. The pink note has been vanishing. The RBI isn't panicking about the residual 5,451 crore rupees. It is just simply mopping up the balance. So for anyone still holding one, there's no legal risk or no expiry clock ticking, but every month of delay means one more trip to a shrinking list of RBI offices. or a slower postal route to get your money back. Well, India's relationship with money is undergoing a quiet cultural shift. For a generation that's raised on instant commerce, digital payments, and app-based lifestyles, credit cards are no longer a financial milestone. They are becoming an early financial companion. A new TransUnion CIBIL report suggests that Gen Z is entering the formal credit system much earlier than millennials did. And they're not just getting cards, they're using them more actively. Nearly 28% of Gen Z cardholders spent 25,000 rupees or more within the first 3 months of getting a new credit card. That's compared with 20% of millennials, signaling a greater willingness among younger consumers to use credit from the outset. The report also points to a growing multi-card culture. One in every two new young cardholders opens another credit card within 12 months of getting their first, suggesting that access to credit is becoming an integral part of personal finance for India's youngest borrowers. The trend is unfolding against the backdrop of a rapidly expanding credit card market. Outstanding credit card balances have surged from around 0.4 lakh crore rupees to 3.1 lakh crore rupees over the past decade, while the number of credit card users has jumped from 1.0 crore to 5.0 crore. For banks, that's evidence of deeper credit penetration. For businesses, it reflects a consumer economy that is increasingly comfortable with spending today and paying later. But every swipe comes with a caveat. As younger Indians embrace unsecured credit earlier and more frequently, repayment discipline is becoming just as important as access to credit. The report flags rising early-stage delinquencies among younger borrowers, highlighting that while India's credit culture is evolving rapidly, responsible borrowing will need to evolve just as fast. And now moving on to some more updates, US President Donald Trump escalated pressure on transatlantic allies demanding a complete cutoff all trade and visits with Spain. Speaking at the NATO summit, Trump cited Madrid's failure to commit to spending 5% of its gross domestic product on defense by 2035, calling the country a terrible partner. Spanish Prime Minister Pedro Sanchez downplayed the remarks, emphasizing that bilateral commercial ties have historically weathered shifting political administrations. A total freeze would disrupt billions in bilateral commerce. The US runs a trade surplus with Spain, exporting more than $26 billion in goods annually while importing over $21 billion. For the US economy, the cutoff threatens core industrial and energy sectors. The US relies on Spain as a destination for $6.19 billion in crude petroleum and $1.96 billion in petroleum gas. That's alongside $4.24 billion in pharmaceutical exports. Conversely, American businesses and consumers would face sudden supply bottlenecks for critical imports, including $1.3 billion in Spanish pharmaceuticals, $1.1 billion in pure olive oil, and $881 million in refined petroleum. That's alongside major electrical transformer and medical supply corridors. The friction risks fracturing the broader global economy. Because Spain is an integrated member of the European Union, trade policy is dictated collectively by Brussels. A unilateral US embargo targeting a single member state would legally challenge EU-US trade treaties. Analysts warn that this could trigger severe retaliatory measures from the EU bloc, risking a wider transatlantic trade war.

Next up, we have a special economic segment called Pitch and Portfolio. It's a series where we analyze the beautiful game of football through the lens of global markets. As we come down to business end of the tournament, the analysis goes deeper, but to see who wins the economic match. As Norway and England prepare to face off, this is a close

sports and leading green energy initiatives. It has long symbolized extensive physical activity. England, in contrast, represents the large-scale component of the total United Kingdom economy, driven by complex financial services, technology and retail power. While the UK's overall gross domestic product is massively higher than Norway's, Oslo holds a commanding edge with a remarkably high income per person. Looking at cost trends, Norway relies on its oil and gas exports, hydropower and seafood industries alongside a massive sovereign wealth fund, while England counters with global financial services, a major tech sector and deep capital markets as well. In recent form, Norway demonstrates resilient commodity revenues and industrial acceleration, while England exhibits stabilizing GDP growth and robust private sector service output. However, both face vulnerabilities. Norway is highly exposed to global energy shocks and hydrocarbon over-reliance, where England grapples with high public debt and structural inflationary pressures. For the final head-to-head matrix, Norway's nominal GDP sits at $599 million with a commanding GDP per capita of $105,000. That is also one of the highest per capita incomes in the world. In comparison, England's GDP per capita sits around $61,000. And with that, it's a time to wrap this bulletin. But before we head into a quick break, just a quick reminder to our viewers in India that you can watch all 2026 FIFA World Cup matches on Z5. Spain takes on Belgium in the quarterfinal. So tune in and catch all the action live.

0: 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Wildfires, droughts, and melting glaciers. Can we reverse the damage? Explore the harrowing effects of climate change. It's a wake-up call, global emergency. 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
1: 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As we reveal the key factors behind events, strategic battles, and the game-changing business decisions that shape the world. 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
1: Where darkness hides behind every corner. Where the truth is stranger than fiction. A show that dives deep into the stories which shock and mystify the victims, the accused, and the sinister plot. Prime Crime.

Welcome back. You're watching Beyond World is One. I'm Kripa. Let's get started with a quick look at the headlines. Prime Minister Modi and Anthony Albanese visit Melbourne Cricket Ground to celebrate India-Australia sporting ties, where Modi posed with Australia's official mascot, Ruby the Roo. Albanese announces support for India's bid to host 2036 Olympic Games. U.S. media reports Israeli intelligence information with U.S. about a new and specific Iranian plan to assassinate President Donald Trump as tensions between Washington and Tehran remain heightened. Israel's defense minister Israel Katz says Israel is ready to restart its military campaign against Tehran if required, pledging to act with greater force to eliminate threats and restore air superiority if fighting resumes. UN official tells Security Council Russian strikes killed at least 265 civilians in Ukraine and injured 1,816 in the month of June, which is the highest combined casualty count since the first months after the invasion in February 2022. European Parliament proposes a resolution condemning alleged persecution of religious and ethnic minorities in Pakistan, citing forced conversions, abductions of young girls, and cases involving activists from minority communities. Fire breaks out at a shoe factory in China's Fujian province, killing 28 people. President Xi Jinping calls for a wildfire in southern Spain's Almeria province kills 12 people, at least 6 others, as firefighters battle the blaze amid temperatures nearing 40 degrees Celsius. Several victims found in vehicles. U.S. has decided against new tariffs on imported aircraft and parts, despite concluding that reliance on foreign supply chains poses national security risks.

0: before Ousmane Dembele notches the second 6 minutes later to send France into the semi-finals. A Russian Shahed drone hit a gas station in the southeastern Ukrainian city of Zaporizhia. One person was killed while three others were injured. The attack came as the United Nations warned that civilian casualties continue to rise. The UN told the Security Council that June recorded the highest monthly civilian casualty toll since the early months of Russia's full-scale invasion in 2022. According to the United Nations, 265 civilians were killed and 1,816 were injured in June alone.
1: They're tormenting innocent people, just tormenting them. I don't know what they want, but we're not going to, damn it.
0: Ukraine, meanwhile, has expanded strikes on Russian military logistics. Kyiv even said it targeted vessels in the Sea of Azov, part of what it calls a campaign to disrupt Russian supply routes to occupied Crimea. The strikes come as fuel shortages continue in parts of Russia. Moscow has indeed banned diesel exports, while shortages or fuel rationing have even been reported in more than 90% of Russian regions. These developments also drew international attention. Speaking in Warsaw, French Foreign Minister Jean-Noël Barrot said Russia's increasing provocations show that President Vladimir Putin is losing.
2: And so, when we see an increase in provocation, we can almost deduce, as we already know, that Putin is losing. Ukrainian resistance is forcing him to retreat along the front line. It is now managing to strike deep into Russian territory.
0: Even President Donald Trump said Ukrainian strikes on Russian energy infrastructure could help bring the war to an end, but the Kremlin rejected that assessment.
3: We see certain misconceptions within the White House administration that by escalating military pressure, it can help move to a peace settlement. That is a mistaken view.
0: As the war enters its fifth year, attacks on recruitment officers have also risen. Prosecutors in the western city of Lviv opened a criminal investigation. Around 200 people surrounded and overturned an army conscription vehicle during a mobilization. Meanwhile, Ukrainian President Volodymyr Zelensky said Kyiv and Washington are together working through the technical details needed to begin licensed production of Patriot air defense missiles in Ukraine. On to Iran now. As the country buried its late Supreme Leader Ali Khamenei, crowds of mourners called for revenge. At the same time, reports surfaced suggesting that Israel told United States that Iran had recently devised a new plan to assassinate President Donald Trump. The Wall Street Journal and CNN, citing sources familiar with the matter, reported that the warning from Israel was new and concerned a specific plot. But other American officials suggested the Israeli report could be an effort to sway Trump's decision-making. According to CNN, the details of the plot that Israel warned about were not immediately clear. And sources even added that the U.S. has not vetted it themselves. The U.S. government has long warned that Iran may try to kill Trump in retaliation for the 2020 drone strike he ordered, which killed a top Iranian general, Qasem Soleimani. Over the weekend, crowds of Iranian called for Trump's death during funeral proceedings for the slain Supreme Leader Ayatollah Ali Khamenei, who was killed at the start of the war. President Trump has recently commented on Iran's desire to kill him.
4: No, I'm number one on the kill list for Iran. They're lovely people. I'm number one. So I don't know. I can't tell you that, but I don't really care because I'm doing my job and I'm doing it, I hope, better than anybody's ever done it, because we have a country that's hot and really, really successful. But

0: I mentioned it only because it's on the list. I mean, it came out. There was another list came out yesterday, and I'm number one on. I like being number one on TikTok better, but I'm number one on the list for killing.
1: For more details, our correspondent Susan Tehrani has sent us a report from New York. Take a look.
2: The Wall Street Journal is reporting that Israeli intelligence shared information with U.S. officials suggesting that Iran may be considering a new assassination plot against President Trump, consistent with its stated aim to avenge the 2020 U.S. drone strike that killed Iranian General Qasem Soleimani. U.S. officials have not confirmed the intelligence or provided evidence of an active plot, and Iran had previously denied any such plans. Asked about the report, the White House pointed to President Trump's remarks a day earlier when he told reporters on board Air Force One that he believed that he's on every single Iranian hit list and that Tehran wants to take out the U.S. leader. Now, these developments come amid ongoing tensions between Washington and Tehran. Susan Tehrani reporting from Vancouver for WEON World is One.
1: The preliminary hearing in the Charlie Kirk murder case has entered a crucial stage in Utah, with prosecutors seeking to show there is enough evidence to send accused Tyler Robinson to trial.
3: Didn't go into detail. I just asked him in person if what he said was true the night before, and he said it was. I started crying a little bit and said he wishes he hadn't done it, and then kept going around and just doing stuff, I think, to keep himself busy or distracted or something.
1: Prosecutors played a recorded interview with Robinson's former roommate and romantic partner, Lance Twiggs, who said Robinson returned home the day after the shooting and admitted to killing Kirk. He said the suspected cried and told him he wished he had not done it. Robinson became emotional during their conversation. Text messages presented in court allegedly showed Robinson told Twiggs that he shot Kirk. When asked why, Robinson reportedly replied that he had enough of his hatred, citing Kirk's political and anti-LGBTQ plus commentary. Prosecutors also presented text messages and a handwritten note recovered during the investigation. According to court testimony, Robinson allegedly told Twiggs to look under his keyboard, where a note referencing Charlie Kirk's shooting was found. Twiggs later cooperated with investigators after receiving use immunity from prosecutors. Charlie Kirk was shot dead, remember, while appearing at Utah Valley University for a campus event hosted by Turning Point USA on September 10, 2025. American conservative nonprofit organization Turning Point USA was founded in 2012 by Charlie Kirk and Bill Montgomery. Now, prosecutors are seeking death penalty against Robinson now. Judge Tony Graf will determine whether prosecutors have established probable cause. If so, Robinson will stand trial on 7 criminal charges, including aggravated murder. Moving on, Australia has formally backed India's bid to host the 2036 Olympic Games as Prime Minister Narendra Modi visited the iconic Melbourne Cricket Ground. The announcement came as both nations highlighted their growing partnership in sports and major event hosting. After his visit to Australia, Prime Minister Modi is heading to New Zealand, the final stop of his three-nation tour. With cricket becoming the powerful pitch for India-Australia ties, Prime Minister Narendra Modi and his Australian counterpart, Anthony Albanese, unveiled the India-Australia Sports Collaboration Roadmap at the iconic Melbourne Cricket Ground.
4: Aaj Pradhan Mantri Albanese ke saath India-Australia Sports Collaboration Roadmap launch karna mere liye bahut hi khushi ki baat hai. 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
1: 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He said Melbourne Renegades and the Perth Scorchers will open the season at Chennai's MH Stadium. Anthony Albanese also backed India's bid to host the 2036 Olympic Games.
5: India hosting the 2030 Commonwealth Games, Australia hosting the 2032 Olympics, and India bidding for the 2036 Olympics, which I'm certain Australia will support. There is a decade of opportunity ahead of us.
1: Prime Minister Modi also interacted with Ruby the Roo, which is Australia's international mascot, during his visit to the Melbourne Cricket Ground. Earlier today, Prime Minister Modi met with Australia's leader of the opposition, Angus Taylor, during his official state visit to Melbourne. Shifting our focus to China now, at least 28 people have lost their lives after a massive fire broke out at the Huiteng shoes factory in China. Dozens of firefighters and rescue teams are battling the blaze, working against time to bring it under control and rescue those still believed to be trapped inside.

The tragedy unfolded in Jinjiang City in China's Fujian province. The visuals on your screens right now, they show thick black smoke billowing high into the sky. Firefighters are directing powerful streams of water at the white factory building, both from the outside and inside. One video shared on social media showed people trapped on a rooftop. Several people can be seen taking shelter near windows and on the rooftop, waiting for help. Officials say shoe materials have blocked the stairwells and emergency exits, making it difficult for firefighters to reach the upper floors of the building. According to China's Ministry of Emergency Management, 183 rescue personnel and 35 emergency vehicles were rushed to the scene. Chinese President Xi Jinping has responded. He described the incident as one involving heavy human losses and called for intensified search and rescue operations. The cause of the fire remains under investigation. Austerity measures as it battles high inflation, slowing growth and economic pressure. The government has ordered cuts in spending, including restrictions on new vehicle purchases, aircraft and watercraft procurement, and foreign trips by officials. The move comes after major lenders, including the World Bank and the Asian Development Bank, lowered their growth forecasts for the 2026-27 fiscal year. Officials say the measures aim to reduce pressure on public finances, control inflation, and maintain economic stability. A finance division official says Prime Minister Tariq Rehman's government introduced the restrictions to control inflation, ensure economic stability, and use public funds carefully. The government has set a GDP growth target of 6.5% for 2026-27, but analysts and global financial institutions say the target may be difficult to achieve due to ongoing economic challenges. The Asian Development Bank has indeed lowered its 2026 growth forecast for Bangladesh to 4.5%. The bank even cited concerns over the energy sector and the banking system for the downgrade. The World Bank has also lowered its growth forecast for Bangladesh. It initially projected 4.6% growth, but later cut the estimate to 3.9% in April 2026 and further down to 3.8% in June 2026. Google has challenged an Indian court ruling after the Delhi High Court held the tech giant liable for trademark infringement over its online advertising platform, a decision that could have major implications for India's digital advertising market. Google has appealed a May ruling by the Delhi

0: High Court, which found the company liable for allowing advertisers to use trademarked brand names as advertising keywords. The case was brought by bathroom fittings maker Hindware, which accused rivals of buying its brand name as a Google Ads keyword, so their websites would appear when users searched for the company's name. The court had ordered Google to pay around $31,600 in damages, along with litigation costs. In its appeal, Google argues the ruling makes India an outlier compared with other jurisdictions and could even harm online competition, consumer choice, as well as the digital advertising industry. The company says consumers often search for a brand to compare alternatives and that preventing competitors from advertising against those searches could give trademark owners an unfair advantage. Google maintains that keywords are used only as an internal relevant ads and do not amount to trademark infringement. However, Delhi High Court said Google cannot escape responsibility for a system that facilitates trademark violations, adding that the company was selling something it does not own. Google has confirmed it is appealing the decision, saying the ruling departs from established legal precedents in India. Almost 5 years ago, Hong Kong-born designer Robert Woon was working from his kitchen, and now he dresses some of the world's best-known entertainers. In a short span of time, 34-year-old designer Robert Woon has rocketed from unknown to one of the most sought-after fashion names. He has designed for everyone, from Lady Gaga to rapper Cardi B, who was also in attendance at his recent show. The designer's latest autumn-winter collection is named Chaplin, and it draws inspiration from fairy tales and Japanese animator Hayao Miyazaki, whose films are actually beloved by kids and adults alike. A slight departure from Woon's previous works, the collection is quite playful.
1: It was never really my intention to do something that perhaps people see that as very serious, or people see that as a reflection upon the times, you know, when things are difficult and dark. It was never really my intention, but I thought that what if I change that logic a little bit, you know, in the sense that maybe there's no logic at all.
0: The British Chinese designer has always been fascinated by the natural world and heavily influenced by cinema. His work that can be described as bold and at the same time feel dark and claustrophobic incorporates influences from movies. Many see Woon as the fashion world's millennial interpreter of the anxiety-filled 2020s. Regarded as the first Hong Kong designer on the fashion world's elite stage, he once sent out models in outfits with stains and obvious defects. In another show, he included what looked like blood-stained handprints. At this year's Met Gala in New York, Woon was probably the busiest designer, dressing 8 people. The list includes K-pop star Lisa, couture collector Jordan Roth, and Japanese tennis player Naomi Osaka. The first ever women's test match at Lord's will begin today as India and England face off at the home of cricket. 142 years since staging its first such men's match, the Indian and English women's team will play each other in a 4-day game. Lord's has hosted 150 men's tests today, mostly against New Zealand last month. It will now become the country's 20th venue since the 1930s to host an England women's test match. The match also takes place 50 years since the first women's match of any kind was held at Lord's. More than 30,000 tickets have been sold for the test match. The match will also have special opening ceremony featuring 50 England players, past and present. This will be the first test between England and Indian women on the English soil since 2021. India lead the head-to-head 3-1 in 15 test matches. 11 ended in a draw. The most recent test between the two teams was won by a reminder to you. Going to watch all 2026 FIFA World Cup matches on Z5 as Spain take on Belgium in the quarterfinals. Tune in and watch all the action.

0: The Earth is sending distress signals. Wildfires, droughts, and melting glaciers. Can we reverse the damage? Explore the harrowing effects of climate change. It's a wake-up call, global emergency. 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
2: From the bustling trading floors of Wall Street to the vibrant exchanges of Asian stock markets, WEON breaks it down for you to make sense of what's happening. As we reveal the key factors behind events, strategic battles, and the game-changing business decisions that shape the world. We bring you all of this and more on World Business Watch.
3: Where darkness hides behind every corner. 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A show that dives deep into the stories which shock and mystify. The victims, the accused, and the sinister float. Prime Crime is your front row seat to darkness.
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0: The Earth is sending distress signals. Wildfires, droughts, and melting glaciers. Can we reverse the damage? Explore the harrowing effects of climate change. It's a wake-up call, global emergency. 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

From the bustling trading floors of Wall Street to the vibrant exchanges of Asian stock markets, WEON breaks it down for you to make sense of what's happening.

On the 6th of July, the exiled Tibetan spiritual leader, the Dalai Lama, marked his 91st birthday by praying for peace at a ceremony in Leh, India. His life, guided by altruistic thought and the wish to help others, was celebrated across the country. As part of birthday celebrations, Tibetans burnt incense, chanted prayers, performed cultural shows, and paid tribute to the charismatic Nobel Peace Prize recipient. Hello and welcome to another edition of Inside South Asia. I'm Kripa. Let's get started.

0: Sri Lanka was jolted by 2 days of clashes between rival groups of inmates at a prison in the coastal town of Negombo, 5 kilometers north of the capital city, Colombo. At least 28 people were killed and more than 100 others were wounded in the prison riots. On the 7th of July, an investigation was launched into the deadliest prison riot in the island nation in years. Our next report brings you the details.
1: The notorious Negombo prison housed about 2,400 inmates, despite only having facilities for about 650. According to the Committee for Protecting Rights of Prisoners, this resulted in severe overcrowding. On the 5th of July, fierce clashes erupted between more permanent convicted prisoners and those under temporary detention at the prison, resulting in the death of 2 prisoners and injury to dozens others. The next morning, a second, more deadly round erupted, leaving 23 others dead. Reportedly, 7 guards were killed when they tried to break up the rioting. Police riot control squads, armed with batons, and police special forces too, were rushed to the prison in a bid to control the riot. A preliminary investigation found that rival gangs had clashed inside the prison before overpowering guards, seizing their weapons and opening fire. On Tuesday, Justice Minister Harshana Nanayakara told the Parliament that a criminal investigation had begun alongside a government-appointed commission, further adding that inmates had also smashed a CCTV camera in the kiosk.
2: Their intentions are clear. They have completely destroyed the body scanner worth millions of rupees. They destroyed all the CCTV systems. What they wanted to do was to undermine the running of this prison.

0: The Sri Lankan Justice Minister also told the Parliament that the fight had started with a few prisoners that leaked information of efforts to smuggle drugs into the prison to prison officials. The aggrieved parents of inmates also lamented the injustice and the unfairness of the system.
1: Those selling drugs are outside while those taking them are jailed. Why are they doing this injustice?
0: As police kept the area cordoned off, prison buses were seen transferring some inmates out of the facility. According to the Department of Prisons, as many as 734 prisoners were moved to four other prisons on Tuesday morning to reduce severe overcrowding at the Nigombo prison. The next day, the remains of seven prison officers killed in the prison riot brought to the prison headquarters in Colombo for colleagues to pay their last respects. Promising that justice will prevail, the Justice Minister tried to console the distraught officers.
2: It is difficult for me to soften your sadness, but remember, we are there for you all. We will investigate, justice will prevail.
0: Noteworthy is the fact that Sri Lankan prisons are operating at an estimated four times their intended capacity. The riots at the overcrowded Nigombo prison has once again brought to the fore the issue of Sri Lanka's chronically overcrowded prison system. The question is, will the scale of violence and the number of casualties in the Nigombo prison riot lead to a much-needed overhaul in Sri Lankan prisons?
3: For a country as vast and geographically diverse as India, the arrival of monsoon signals both relief as well as testing times ahead. Tier 2 torrential rains have lashed India, leaving a trail of destruction in several parts of the country. From the hills of Kerala to the lowlands of Maharashtra, heavy downpours have triggered landslides, floods, and widespread disruption.

0: Despite India logging its fifth driest June since records began in 1901, the southwest monsoon, after a brief lull, arrived with renewed force, sweeping across central, western and northern India. Though the heavy rains brought much-needed relief from the scorching summer, they have also left a trail of destruction, with floods, landslides and disruption across several states. The Indian state of Kerala found itself hit the hardest this season. In the southern Wayanad district, a tunnel construction site near the Meenakshi Bridge turned into a scene of tragedy after hours of relentless rain triggered a landslide in the hills above. A huge mass of mud and debris came crashing down, blanketing workers and machinery, resulting in the loss of three lives and leaving several others injured. The incident occurred at the site of the Twin Tunnel project, which is expected to improve connectivity between Mallappuram and Wayanad. For the moment, however, construction has given way to a large-scale search and rescue operation.
1: There is an unfortunate disaster was happened in Wayanad during the construction of the tunnel in Wayanad districts. There was an accident. Now, seven persons are in the hospital. One person is reported that he has died, and seven persons are missing. Now the forces are there. From the Meenangadi, the Wayanad itself, there was a force. They reached on the spot, and another force will be reaching there within a few minutes.
0: The disaster revived painful memories of the 2024 Wayanad landslides, which led to the death of more than 250 people. Wayanad remains Kerala's most landslide-prone district, with its steep slopes, fragile terrain, and incessant monsoon rainfall, making it particularly vulnerable. But Kerala is only one part of a larger monsoon mayhem story unfolding across India. Across Maharashtra, days of heavy rains have disrupted

0: daily life in the Mumbai metropolitan region, Pune and Nashik. The death toll from rain-related incidents over the past week has now risen to at least 20. In Satara district, four members of the same family died on the spot due to electrocution while trying to save each other. In Lonavala, a popular hill station in Pune district, rising water levels have forced authorities to evacuate residents and tourists from flood-affected areas. Emergency teams have been moving through flooded streets in inflatable boats and tubes, helping those trapped by days of persistent rain. The downpour has also hit transport links, with landslides along the Mumbai-Pune expressway forcing partial closures. The India Meteorological Department has warned that more heavy rainfall is in the days ahead.
1: The water level has been increasing since the morning because it has been raining continuously for the last 2-3 days. As soon as we called, the rescue responded very well. They reached the spot in an hour and rescued everyone.
0: In the western Gujarat state, incessant rains have triggered waterlogging and flooding. In Surat, heavy rainfall has overwhelmed parts of the city's drainage network. Low-lying areas, markets and major roads have been submerged, leading rescue teams to use boats and inflatable dinghies to reach stranded residents. Moving north towards the Himalayan region, Uttarakhand has faced repeated road blockages after landslides, including along the Gangotri Highway. Rivers flowing above the danger mark have added to the challenges, creating further risks for people across the state. In Jammu and Kashmir, flash floods in the Doda district damaged homes, swept away vehicles and left roads buried beneath mud and boulders. Several people have sustained injuries while rescue teams continue to assess the extent of the damage. The relentless rain has also washed away shops and residential structures, leaving behind a trail of devastation.
2: Every year, this problem of the roads getting flooded persists. On the other side of the road, authorities spent 2 crore rupees and installed a new pipeline, but there has been no improvement because of that. There's severe waterlogging. Even crossing the road and reaching the other side is difficult.
0: For India, monsoon continues to be a double-edged sword. Millions of farmers depend on the seasonal rains, while reservoirs, rivers and water sources across the country rely on this annual replenishment. Yet, the same rains that sustain agriculture and communities also significantly damage cities and villages. As extreme weather events become more frequent and more intense, India faces a crucial question. Is the country prepared for the risks that come with every monsoon?
3: Over the past few days, Pakistan has been rocked by a series of tragic incidents. A deadly roof collapse, a devastating bus crash, and a major militant attack. 3 separate incidents that have claimed more than 60 lives and wounded scores of others. But beyond the loss of life, each tragedy has exposed deeper problems that the country has been struggling to address for years. From plummeting safety standards to persistent security threats. Here's a report.
4: For Pakistan, tragedies caused by neglect are unfortunately not rare. The country is grappling with not one, but a series of devastating incidents that have once again put questions of safety and life. In Kana, a suburban locality on the outskirts of Lahore, an after-school tutoring center operating from a decrepit residential building turned into a scene of horror when its roof collapsed in the middle of classes. On the 30th of June, at least 14 children, most of them between 5 and 9 years old, lost their lives as the structure gave way.
5: This is a tragedy of unimaginable proportions. It's not only the families who have lost their children who have been devastated. The entire community has been left in mourning. The loss of 14 children is an irreparable blow. For us, it feels as though everything has been taken away.
4: As panic spread, it was the local residents who reached the building first. They dug through the rubble with their bare hands, desperately searching for the children trapped inside, until rescue teams arrived. Police, emergency workers and volunteers then spent hours clearing the debris, hoping to find survivors, the children who had gathered there that afternoon.
6: For our community, this is nothing less than a catastrophe. Some families have lost 3 children, while others have lost 2. Even the loss of a small pet bird can leave a family heartbroken, so one can only imagine the unbearable pain of parents who sent their children to study, never expecting that they would return home in coffins. For the families who have lost their loved ones, this tragedy has turned their lives upside down.
4: As investigators began piecing together what happened, disturbing details started to emerge. Eyewitnesses said repair work was being carried out on the dilapidated roof even as lessons continued below. Preliminary findings suggest the tutoring center was operating from an unregistered private house that was decrepit and unsafe.
7: Everyone knew that the condition of the building was very poor, but we had no choice except to enroll her in tuition there. We chose it because it was close to our home, so she wouldn't have to travel far to study. Given the circumstances, we preferred a nearby place so that her mother could easily drop her off and pick her up.
4: Authorities have since sealed the building, registered an FIR against 5 people, including the teacher, and arrested 2, one of whom is the owner of the building. Prime Minister Shehbaz Sharif and President Asif Ali Zardari have expressed their condolences and directed that the injured receive the best possible medical care. But before the country could come to terms with the deaths of these children, another tragedy unfolded. On the 3rd of July, an intercity passenger bus travelling from Quetta to Islamabad veered off a mountain road and plunged more than 20 metres into a ravine in Danasar, a remote area near the border of Paluna and Khyber Pakhtunkhwa provinces. At least 40 people lost their lives, while several others were injured. Officials pointed out that the bus had picked up extra passengers after another vehicle broke down, making it overloaded as it travelled along the treacherous route. Rescue teams from several districts were deployed to the remote site to recover the dead and evacuate the survivors. The 2 tragedies within a span of 4 days have raised familiar, disturbing questions. Why were children allowed to study inside a building that was undergoing repairs? Why was an overloaded bus allowed to continue its journey on a dangerous mountain road? These are eerily familiar questions that have followed many such tragedies across Pakistan. Building collapses have repeatedly been driven by vehicles, deteriorating roads, reckless driving and lax implementation of traffic laws. For families who have lost their loved ones, however, these are not questions of policy. They are personal losses that have left dozens of households in mourning. And as the country continued to reel from these tragedies, compounding the grief and anger was yet another incident of militant violence. On July 7th, dozens of insurgents stormed a police post in Ziyarat district of Balochistan, leading to a fierce gun battle that killed 9 police officers. Several others were wounded, while 8 officers were abducted before later being recovered by security forces. These incidents once again highlight the multiple challenges Pakistan is confronted with, from failures in building safety to poor condition of roads to the persistent threat of militancy. They have exposed fatal flaws that proved costly. As the country mourns, the government is facing pressure to take measures that prevent similar, because without meaningful change, history risks repeating itself in the same tragic ways.
3: The Food and Agriculture Organization, or the FAO of the United Nations, has declared 2026 the International Year of the Woman Farmer, in an apparent bid to highlight the unsung role of women in supporting food security across the world. Our next story shines a light on the vital role of the Afghan women farmers as well as the Afghan returnees.
8: Nuristan Province, the remote mountainous region in northeastern Afghanistan. Among the snow-capped mountains, women farmers are playing a vital role in their community's survival. Here, the fields are exhibiting the first faint signs of growth, with small green sprouts emerging around the villages. It is to be noted that despite being banned by the Taliban government from most employment, women are generally allowed to farm in Afghanistan, bringing joy and pride to women like 46-year-old Habiba, who has been farming for decades.
9: When we harvest wheat, beans, potatoes, and corn in the fields in autumn,

0: them and bring them back home, we feel happy. When we go to the field and work so hard and afterwards, when we see the harvest resulting from our hard work, we feel proud.
1: In the Parun Valley, for generations, tasks have been divided between men and women. While women keep themselves busy with agriculture, planting, giving water, and harvesting, men help with animal-drawn plows, handle livestock, and gather firewood for winter. When snow cuts the valley off from the outside world for almost 6 months.
2: If the women did not work on the fields and wheat and other products, we would not have food anymore in the middle of winter. The management of the food is in the women's hands. For this reason, there is a lot of respect for the women.
1: In a country like Afghanistan, where, according to the United Nations, almost a third of the population needs emergency food aid, the vital role being played by the women in supporting food security cannot be overemphasized. The contribution of Afghan women in the economy of their country, still in the grips of a humanitarian crisis, isn't limited to far-flung rural regions. 21-year-old Fatima Ibrahimi is among millions of Afghans forced to return from Iran. But unlike many, she has found a rare glimmer of hope in a stable job at a dried fruit factory in northern Balkh province. In a country where the doors of high schools and universities are closed to women and girls over the age of around 12, job opportunities like the one at the dried fruit factory are most welcome and satisfying.
0: Not allowed to get an education. It is an opportunity that we get to work here, and we are satisfied with our work.
1: More than 6 million Afghans have been pushed back to their homeland, where jobs are few and the risk of economic destitution particularly acute for women. Since the Taliban government took power in August 2021, aid budgets have been slashed, and the Trump administration cuts last year have only worsened the situation.
0: When we first came from Iran, we did not have money and enough food, but now because of working here, we can have food now and it has improved.
1: With another 2 million Afghans expected to be pushed back this year, the need for work opportunities is only growing by the day. United Nations has called it one of the largest population repatriation movements globally. At a challenging time like this, the hard work and the resilient spirit of the Afghan women cannot be commended enough.
3: On the 8th of July, Indian Prime Minister Narendra Modi, during a three-day visit to Indonesia, visited the Southeast Asian nation's largest Hindu temple complex, Prambanan, in the ancient city of Yogyakarta, to highlight the cultural cooperation between the two countries. As we wrap up, we leave you with visuals of Prime Minister Modi and Indonesian President Prabowo Subianto unveiling a project aimed at conserving the ancient temple, which is also a UNESCO World Heritage Site. Take a look. I will see you next week.

0: This is our brand new edition of South India, a daily dynamic show that will capture the pulse of the southern Indian state.
1: It's by blending special stories, stories of the day, breaking alerts and cultural wiglets. 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
5: Where darkness hides behind every corner. Where the truth is stranger than fiction. A show that dives deep into the stories which shock and mystify. The victims, the accused, and the sinister float. Prime Crime is your front row seat to darkness. From the bustling trading floors of Wall Street to the vibrant exchanges of Asian stock markets, We On breaks it down for you to make sense of what's happening. As we reveal the key factors behind events, strategic battles, and the game-changing business decisions that shape the world. We bring you all of this and more on World Business Watch.
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0: This is our brand new edition of South India, a daily dynamic show that will capture the pulse of the southern Indian state.
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Welcome back. Thanks for staying tuned to Beyond. I'm Samiksha Srivastava. This is Newspoint. Let's begin with the headlines. U.S. media reports Israeli intel shared information with U.S. about a new and specific Iranian plan to assassinate President Donald Trump as tensions between Washington and Tehran remain heightened.

Gaza's civil defense agency says Israeli attacks across Gaza killed 6 people. The deaths come despite an ongoing ceasefire as efforts to reach a permanent agreement to end Israel-Hamas war remain stalled. Zelensky says Kiev and Washington have reached political agreements to license Patriot missile production in Ukraine, but technical details are still being finalized, while Kiev also expects a new U.S. Residents on Japan's Ishikawa Island stock up on supplies as Typhoon Bavi approaches with winds of up to 162 km per hour. Storm is expected to make landfall today, raising concerns over power outages as well as disruption. Fire breaks out at a shoe factory in China's Fujian province, killing 28 people. President Xi Jinping calls for an all-out rescue effort, a swift investigation and accountability for those responsible. Cause of the blaze is still under probe. China reaches a key milestone in cleaning up local government debt, creating room for a broader fiscal policy rethink. Beijing now has greater flexibility to boost spending and support growth as it tackles slowing economic momentum. Australia's Big Bash League opening match will be held in Chennai in December, making it the first foreign cricket league game hosted in India. Announcement made by Prime Minister Anthony Albanese during Prime Minister Modi's visit to Melbourne Cricket Ground.

Tehran has claimed that two Iranian military sites in two different cities were targeted by several strikes on Thursday evening. And this even as a U.S. defense official contradicted the claim, saying that it is its forces are not currently carrying out any strikes on Iran. In fact, Iranian state media reported that a U.S.-Israel projectile hit a military headquarters on the outskirts of Bushehr, where its only civilian nuclear plant is located. Another report claimed that a naval military zone in the southern city of Konark was attacked by enemy fighter jets in two stages on Thursday evening. But neither US nor Israel claimed any new attacks in Iran. President Donald Trump updated Israeli Prime Minister Benjamin Netanyahu about Washington's latest moves in the Gulf. Defense Minister Israel Katz said that Israel was prepared to resume its military campaign against Iran if need be, while pledging to do so with even greater force. Diplomatic efforts continue behind the scenes, with the U.S. deliberately pausing after the strikes to potentially allow for progress by negotiators. According to media that have cited U.S. officials, the U.S. and Iran continue to engage in technical negotiations on nuclear issues with an eye to a diplomatic solution. Reports have even surfaced that suggest that

Israeli report could be an effort to sway Trump's decision-making. CNN, meanwhile, is reporting that U.S. is prepared for more potential strikes if need be, but currently letting diplomacy take the lead. It even reported that crew on the USS Abraham Lincoln, stationed in the Arabian Sea, loaded up fighter jets with armaments and practice drills in preparation for any potential strikes. Parallelly, shipping through Strait of Hormuz has been severely depressed again. According to marine traffic data, at least 13 commercial vessels transited the Strait of Hormuz in the last 24 hours. Traffic had started to increase during the ceasefire when U.S.-Iran negotiations were ongoing, but dramatically dropped off again this week following strikes on several commercial vessels.

Former Iranian Supreme Leader Ali Khamenei has been laid to rest in his home city of Mashhad. The body of late Ayatollah was buried in the memorial hall of the shrine of Imam Reza. The mourners include Ali Khamenei's sons Mustafa, Masood and Misam, as well as veteran chief gatekeeper Mohammad Gulpaygani. However, his son and successor Mujtaba Khamenei did not make any public appearance. Khamenei was killed alongside close family members on the first day of the US-Israeli war against Iran, that was on 28th of February. Mourners carried Khamenei's flag-covered coffin into the holy shrine as a sea of people waited outside and listened to prayers. According to late Supreme Leader's office, he had requested to be buried near the shrine of Imam Reza, a descendant of the Prophet Muhammad. Well, this culminates a six-day-long funeral ceremony that spanned from Tehran to Karbala and finally Mashhad and showed millions gathered to bid their final respects. A quick recap on the final journey of Ali Khamenei. At first, his mortal remains were placed inside Tehran's Grand Musalla, where world leaders and Iran's top leadership paid their respects to country's second supreme leader. People carried red flags with Arabic inscriptions that read, "O Avengers of Sin," drew parallel between Khamenei's assassination and killing of Imam Hussein, who was a grandson of the Prophet Muhammad. From the Grand Musalla, Ali Khamenei's casket was taken out for a parade on the streets of Tehran. The capital city witnessed a sea of red and black, representing sentiments of vengeance and mourning. The next destination of Khamenei's funeral procession was Qom, a city of holy shrines, country's religious power center, and also a birthplace of 1979 Iranian Revolution. Following this, Ali Khamenei's casket entered the country of Iraq, where it was taken to Imam Ali Shrine in Najaf. It is a major pilgrimage site for Shia Muslims and the burial place of Imam Ali, who is revered as the first Imam in Shia Muslims. From Najaf, the procession moved to Karbala, where Prophet Muhammad's grandson, Imam Hussein, was martyred more than 1300 years ago, making it a spiritual heart of Shia Islam and thereby representing the ultimate symbol of martyrdom. The funeral ceremony ended in his hometown. An Iranian Air Force fighter jet escorted a plane that carried the body of not just Khamenei but his family members from Iraq. Thousands of mourners dressed in black flooded into the city of Mashhad for the final ritual. Many of the procession even carried banners with messages calling for the killing of President Donald Trump. The burial came after a second day of tit-for-tat attacks by US and Iran's forces, which has raised fears of a return to an all-out war. Now, Lebanese and US officials say that Washington will supervise the initial withdrawal of Israeli troops from pilot zones in the South Lebanon, with the process that is set to start in coming days. A US official even said that Washington has entered the implementation phase of the framework agreement, with the first pilot zone that is expected to begin.

0: begin within days' time. U.S. Central Command will coordinate the zones while efforts will be made to support Lebanon in restoring control. The United States even said that the new talks between Israel and Lebanon will be held in Rome next Wednesday and Thursday, with Beirut seeking an Israel pullout from the zones before engaging in the talks. The agreement reached on 26th of June calls for Israel to withdraw troops gradually from southern Lebanon, where it is conducting operations against Iran-backed Hezbollah. Under the deal, the Lebanese military will take full control of two designated pilot zones. But the agreement also says that Lebanon will take full control of the zones only after the disarmament of non-state armed groups, referring thereby to Hezbollah camp. The deal does not, however, set a deadline or a timeline for Israel's withdrawal, while Israeli officials say that troops will remain in a 10-kilometer periphery security zone. That will be as long as Hezbollah remains armed. On Thursday, U.S. Ambassador to Lebanon even informed Lebanese President that an American military delegation will arrive in Beirut in the coming days to discuss the mechanism for implementing the agreement on the ground. Aoun urged the U.S. to pressure Israel to halt military operations and comply with the framework agreement. While the U.S. ambassador stressed the need to avoid a security vacuum after Israeli forces withdraw. At the NATO summit in Ankara, President Donald Trump had said that he believed Israel would withdraw troops from southern Lebanon. Take a listen into what he had to say.
1: Draw troops from southern Lebanon?
2: Well, I talked to Bibi about that. Yeah, I think they're going to. I think they want to. I don't think it's a question of me. I think it's a question they want to. And they're getting along with Lebanon. They're signing deals with Lebanon. First time ever.
0: Lebanese President will visit Washington later this month for talks with Donald Trump on the framework deal and the situation in southern Lebanon.

Shifting focus to UK then, where there is never a dull day in politics. Reform UK leader Nigel Farage's his by-election gambit seems to have backfired for him, as all political parties have refused to participate in the elections, calling it nothing but a political stunt staged by Nigel Farage. Now, the void is filled by an unusual candidate called Count Boniface. Farage resigned as Member of Parliament after allegations surfaced of receiving donations from a convicted fraudster. Farage sought to take moral high ground by putting himself on the ballot, but the far-right leader is left fighting against a trash can. Count Boniface has emerged as Nigel Farage's election rival in Clacton, and this is not the first electoral race. Boniface also contested Makerfield by-election that saw Keir Starmer's potential successor, Andy Burnham, emerging as a winner. Apart from this, he also ran to become Mayor of London in 2024. What is behind the bin-shaped helmet? Well, it is the British comedian Jonathan David Harvey, who participates in elections as a novelty candidate, Count Boniface. Farage is facing political ire over allegations of receiving funds from a convicted fraudster. He called by-election after a Sunday Times report claimed that Farage did not declare support by his long-term and time associate and convicted criminal, George Cottrell, before becoming a Member of Parliament. The European Parliament has tabled a joint resolution that condemns the persecution of religious and ethnic minorities in Pakistan. Now, this motion raises concerns over the abduction as well as forced conversion of girls from minority communities, while also highlighting alleged rights abuses against Baloch as well as Pashtun activists. It urges Pakistan to strengthen protections for vulnerable communities. The resolution cites the case of 13-year-old Christian girl Maria Shehbaz, whose father's petition was dismissed by Pakistan's Federal Constitutional Court in the month of March this year, effectively upholding her conversion as well as marriage, despite allegations of abduction. It also criticizes Pakistan's use of blasphemy, anti-terrorism and cybercrime laws against activists, including Baloch leader Mehrang Baloch. The resolution calls on the European Union to link Pakistan's human rights record to its GSP Plus trade status. GSP Plus status is an EU trade scheme that grants developing countries duty-free or reduced duty access to European market. EU has warned that continued rights violations could put the country's preferential access to EU markets at risk. This development comes at a time when protests have been escalating across POK, with demonstrations taking place on a day-to-day basis and protesters demanding political reforms, greater autonomy and even the release of detained activists. Clashes between protesters and security forces have led to casualties, mass arrests and restrictions on public gatherings, drawing international attention. Well, Myanmar has assured India that its territory will not be used against India's security interests. This assurance by Myanmar came at the 23rd India-Myanmar national level meet, where the two sides held talks on border security, regional stability and ways to deal with common threats. Now, during this meeting, the nations reviewed the security situation along the India-Myanmar border and agreed that neither country's territory should be misused for activities that could harm the other's security. India and Myanmar also decided to strengthen intel sharing, improve coordination between security agencies, and expand training as well as capacity building efforts to deal with common challenges. The meeting also reaffirmed the long-standing friendship and partnership between the two countries. Parallelly, Union Home Minister Amit Shah addressed Land Border District's Superintendents of Police Conference in New Delhi on Thursday. The Union Home Minister said that the conference has helped create a more organized approach to border security, adding that the government is fencing the 1,610-kilometer India-Myanmar border. The project is estimated to cost 31,000 crore rupees, with closer coordination and stronger border measures.
India and Myanmar are looking to build a more secure future along their shared frontier. The New York Times and the New York Daily News have accused OpenAI of misleading a US court. They have claimed that the company falsely said that it could not search its AI training data and ChatGPT conversations for copyrighted content. The two publishers have asked the court to sanction OpenAI, saying that the company withheld evidence during their ongoing copyright lawsuit. They claim a court-ordered deposition revealed that OpenAI had already conducted internal searches of its AI training data, despite earlier arguing that such searches were not feasible in the first place. The publishers also alleged that OpenAI had created a database of around 78 million identified ChatGPT conversations, which it used to evaluate whether its AI systems were actually reproducing copyrighted material. The court filing further claims that OpenAI developed internal tools to detect when ChatGPT Octopus regenerated copyrighted content. The plaintiffs argue that the company provided a heavily redacted sample of ChatGPT conversations, making it thereby difficult to assess whether their journalism had been used. They are now asking the court to reject that chat log sample as evidence, prevent OpenAI from disputing claims of content reproduction, and also order the company to pay their legal loss. OpenAI has denied the allegations, saying that the claims are false, and accused the newspapers of trying to gain access to private user conversations. The company says that it will continue to defend user privacy, as well as its position that its AI training practices are protected under fair use.

Amid the Ram Temple donation theft controversy in Ayodhya, the Temple Trust has now announced a major decision. Well, this is according to sources that Sri Ram Janmabhoomi Teerth Kshetra Trust has deactivated the digital IDs of former General Secretary Champat Rai, Trustee Anil Mishra, as well as Special Invitee Gopal Rao. These digital IDs were used to generate VIP darshan passes at the temple. Sources linked to the temple administration headed by Acting General Secretary Krishna Mohan. The move comes amid a probe into alleged irregularities in issuing preferential entry passes. At the same time, the investigation into the alleged donation theft case has intensified. Ayodhya police have recovered cash, gold, jewellery, a mobile phone, as well as a car after questioning accused Anukalp Mishra, Lovekush Mishra, and Karunesh Pandey in custody. During the interrogation process, the police conducted raids at multiple locations based on information allegedly provided by the accused. The case has triggered a political confrontation in Uttar Pradesh with opposition leaders, including Samajwadi Party chief Akhilesh Yadav, who have demanded accountability over the alleged irregularities. Chief Minister Yogi Adityanath has promised strict action against anyone found guilty of misappropriating funds meant for the temple. Also, a preliminary report that's been submitted by the special investigation team to the state government has found prima facie evidence of theft and pilferage during the counting of donations at the Ram Temple.

Shifting focus to FIFA highlights then, Kylian Mbappe has etched his name in history books. He has become the first player ever to score 8 goals in multiple FIFA World Cup editions. 21-year-old also scored 8 goals at the 2022 FIFA World Cup. The Frenchman registered his 8th goal in the quarterfinals tie against Morocco in Boston. A total of 9 players have scored at least 8 goals in a FIFA World Cup edition. Mbappe is now in level with Lionel Messi in the Golden Boot race at the top. Messi still leads the all-time World Cup goals tally with 21 versus Mbappe's 20. 39-year-old will now have a chance to score his 9th goal of the tournament when the defending champions play their quarterfinals tie against Switzerland on Saturday. Norway striker Erling Haaland is next best in the race with 7. England's Harry Kane took his tally to 6 goals. Both Haaland and Kane will have the chance to add to their tallies when Norway and England meet for a place in the semi-finals match. And a quick reminder to our viewers in India, you can watch all 26 FIFA World Cup matches on Z5. An all-European heavyweight showdown awaits in Los Angeles as Spain take on Belgium in the FIFA World Cup quarterfinals match. Do not miss a moment. Tune in and catch all the action live on Z5. And for now, here's a look at all the updates that we're tracking from the world of entertainment. Toy Story 5 is proving the beloved animated franchise still has massive box office pulling power. The movie has crossed the $800 million mark across the globe with $381.3 million rolling in domestically and $427.3 million from international markets. The film's global total comes at an impressive $808.6 million. More than 30 years after the original film won over audiences and sparked real-life marine activism, makers of Free Willy are developing a reboot of 1993 family classic. The reimagining is being backed by Anthony and Joe Russo alongside Lauren Schuller Donner. Writers Mary Margaret and Kunze and Jade Halley have been tapped to pen the screenplay, which will update the heartwarming story of a troubled youth

who befriends a captive orca. Hip-hop group Bone Thugs in Harmony has added another milestone to its legacy. The Grammy-winning group has been honored with a star on the Hollywood Walk of Fame. In the recording category, it is during the ceremony the members reflected on their journey from humble beginnings in Cleveland. Rapper Ice-T also paid tribute to the group, calling them true pioneers who changed the sound of hip-hop. Bone Thugs in Harmony has sold over 60 million records across the globe and still remains one of the most influential rap groups of all times.

Well, that's all we have in this edition of News Point. Stay tuned, lots coming up after we come after this very short break.

0: This is our brand new edition of South India, a daily dynamic show that will capture the pulse of the southern Indian state.
1: It's by blending special stories, stories of the day, breaking alerts and cultural witness. From the cinema.
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2: 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Beyond World is one. From the bustling trading floors of Wall Street to the vibrant exchanges of Asian stock markets, WEON breaks it down for you to make sense of what's happening. As we reveal the key factors behind events, strategic battles, and the game-changing business decisions that shape the world. We bring you all of this and more on World Business Watch.
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2: 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The victims, the accused, and the sinister plot. Prime Prime is your front row seat to darkness.
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2: In-depth coverage of global issues broken down into facts, figures, and simple words. 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

Thanks for staying with us. You're watching Beyond World with Amar Juneja, and this is Speed News. Let's start with all the stories making headlines today. U.S. media reports say Israel has shared intelligence with Washington about a new Iranian plan to assassinate U.S. President Donald Trump. According to a report in the Wall Street Journal, the information was shared as tensions between the U.S. and Iran escalated, with the U.S. increasing military pressure on Tehran with strikes in the Strait of Hormuz. Iran has alleged attack on two military sites. According to state media, a military headquarters near Bushehr, home to Iran's only civilian nuclear power plant, was targeted, along with a naval facility in the southern city of Konarak. A U.S. defense official said Washington was not carrying out any strikes on Iran, while both the United States and Israel have denied any involvement in any such attacks. Former Iranian Supreme Leader Ali Khamenei has been laid to rest in his hometown of Mashhad, with his burial held at the holy shrine of Imam Reza. Khamenei was killed alongside close family members on the first day of the U.S.-Israeli war against Iran on 28th of February. His flag-draped coffin was carried into the shrine's memorial hall during an official funeral ceremony attended by family members, senior officials and thousands of mourners. Khamenei's sons were present, while his successor, Israel's defense minister, says that the country is prepared to resume military action against Iran if required. The military ceremony, Katz said, Israel would act with greater force to regain air superiority and eliminate threats if fighting restarts. His comments come amid renewed tensions between the U.S. and Iran, raising concerns over a possible escalation. Gaza's civil defense agency says six people were killed in separate Israeli attacks across the territory as efforts to secure a permanent ceasefire and end of the Israel-Hamas war remain on deadlock. Meanwhile, in the occupied West Bank, three Palestinians were wounded by live fire during an Israeli military raid in the village of Al-Mughayr, northeast of Ramallah. Now, the incident followed reports of a settler provocation with clashes erupting during the army operation. Lebanese and U.S. officials say Washington will supervise the initial withdrawal of Israeli troops from pilot zones in Lebanon. The process for the withdrawal is expected to start in the coming days, while efforts will be made to support Lebanon in restoring control. The United States said that new talks between Israel and Lebanon will be held in Rome next Thursday. According to reports, Beirut is seeking a full-scale Israeli pullout from the zones before engaging in any talks. A Russian Shahed drone strike on a gas station in Ukraine's Zaporizhia killed one person and injured three others. Rescue teams battled fires at the damaged site, where a destroyed vehicle and drone debris were found. The attack came as the United Nations warned of rising civilian casualties, reporting June as the deadliest month for civilians, 3 months of Russia's full-scale invasion. Aviation pioneer Vali Funk, who became the oldest woman to travel to space, has died at the age of 87 in Texas. Funk was one of 13 female pilots who underwent astronaut-style testing in the 1960s but was denied a chance to join NASA's astronaut corps. She finally reached space in 2021 aboard Jeff Bezos' Blue Origin rocket at the age of 82, briefly holding the record as the oldest person to fly to space. Remembered as a trailblazer in aviation, Funk was also the first female inspector for the Federal

Aviation Administration and a pioneer in flight safety. Colombia's president-elect Alvarado de la Estrella visited the city of Chiquinquirá to fulfill a campaign promised by praying at the Basilica of Our Lady of the Rosary. Accompanied by his wife, de la Estrella attended the ceremony and received blessings from local clergy. The couple was welcomed with honors, and the president-elect was seen greeting worshippers from the front row. The visit came 2 days after de la Estrella suspended the presidential transition with President Gustavo Petro and accused the outgoing leader of seeking to remain in power by refusing to recognize the results of the 21st of June presidential runoff election. A major fire at a footwear factory in China's eastern Fujian province caused heavy human losses, leaving at least 28 dead. China's state media reported that rescue teams continue to search and firefighting operations. The blaze broke out at around 12:04 p.m. local time at a shoe factory in Jiangtuo village, Chendai township in Jinjiang city. Preliminary findings indicated the fire originated on the ground floor, where highly flammable shoemaking materials and adhesives were stored, causing the blaze to spread rapidly. CCTV footage showed that several people were trapped on the rooftop as flames engulfed the multi-story building and thick black smoke billowed into the sky.

Australian Prime Minister Anthony Albanese has formally backed India's bid to host the 2036 Olympic Games. He made the announcement during Prime Minister Narendra Modi's visit to the iconic Melbourne Cricket Ground, where the two leaders unveiled the India-Australia Sports Collaboration Roadmap. Well, the roadmap aims to deepen sporting ties between the two nations through greater cooperation in sports science, athlete development, and the hosting of major international sporting events. The White House has confirmed that President Donald Trump removed the final three members of the Election Assistance Commission just ahead of the midterm polls. The EAC is an independent four-member bipartisan agency created by Congress in 2002 to help local officials manage elections nationwide. By law, it must be split evenly with two Democrats and two Republicans. The vacancies come after one Republican commissioner resigned, while the two remaining Democrats are fired via email by the White House personnel office. While federal law allows the president to appoint replacements, it remains unclear how Trump plans to proceed with the now vacant commission.

Australia has confirmed its first case of the deadly H5N1 bird flu virus in a native seabird, marking a new stage in the spread of the disease across the country. The infection was detected in the South Australian coastal town of Roba after laboratory testing by the National Science Agency that confirmed the case. Well, authorities say this is the first confirmed H5N1 infection in an Australian seabird, bringing the total number of detections in the country to 12. However, officials have responded and have reported no evidence of mass bird deaths or transmission to poultry farms or the wider agricultural sector so far has been reported.

The Bayeux tapestry has arrived in London for the first time in more than 900 years after leaving France. The priceless medieval artwork was spirited into the British Museum on Friday in the dead of night after a high-tech, tight security operation. On loan from its home in France, the 11th century masterpiece depicts the Norman conquest of England and the Battle of Hastings in 1066. Well, it will go on display at the London Museum from September 10th until July 2027.

The death toll from the Venezuela's deadly twin earthquakes on 24th of June has climbed to nearly 4,000, with around 70,000 people injured in the hardest hit province, La Guaira. Over 800 buildings have sustained damage that now require government intervention for reconstruction, while 190 have completely collapsed, forcing survivors to live in makeshift camps as they scramble to find their loved ones. Peru's president-elect Keiko Fujimori says her incoming government is stepping up emergency preparedness ahead of a forecast strong El Nino, warning the weather phenomena could have catastrophic consequences for the country. Inspecting flood prevention works along Lima's Rimac River, Fujimori said authorities are accelerating efforts to reduce flood risks, with a strong focus on clearing riverbeds and strengthening preventive measures.

A massive wildfire broke out in Bedar, a small village in southern Spain, with temperatures reaching nearly 40 degrees Celsius during a severe heat wave. Officials say over a dozen people have died, and according to reports, some of the victims were found trapped inside their cars. At least six people were injured, including one person with severe burns and another with smoke inhalation. Over 150 firefighters and five fire trucks are currently known to be battling the blaze. Japan is bracing for the impact of Super Typhoon Bawi as it approaches the country's remote southwestern islands. The typhoon is expected to make landfall on Ishigaki Island early Saturday, bringing violent winds, torrential rain, and the risk of flooding and landslides. Authorities have warned residents to remain indoors, while airlines have cancelled dozens of flights across the region. As the storm closes in, tourists and residents have rushed to stock up on essential supplies. Meta plans to start manufacturing its first in-house AI chip, codenamed Iris, from September to power its growing AI operations. Now, the custom chip is designed to improve AI features across Facebook and Instagram while reducing dependence on Nvidia and AMD. While Meta is working with Broadcom on the chip's design and TSMC to manufacture it. The company also plans to double its AI computing capacity to 14 gigawatts by 2027 as it continues to expand its AI infrastructure. The UN's Digital Technology Agency has announced a new initiative to improve the safety and trust of AI agents. The International Telecommunication Union will create a focus group to develop global guidelines for AI systems that can act on behalf of users. Now, the framework will aim to keep AI agents identifiable, trustworthy, and under meaningful human control, especially in areas like finance and critical infrastructure. The group's first meeting is scheduled to take place in Paris this November. OpenAI is shutting down its AI-powered Atlas browser and moving its key AI browsing features into ChatGPT. Well, the company is launching a ChatGPT extension for Google Chrome that can summarize web pages, answer questions, and help users complete tasks. OpenAI is also upgrading the ChatGPT desktop app with a built-in browser that can open websites, log into accounts, and download files. Well, the move is aimed at turning ChatGPT into a single AI workspace across Chrome, the desktop app, and its AI agents. EU lawmakers have voted to bring back temporary rules that allow online platforms like Google and Meta to voluntarily detect, report, and remove child sexual abuse material. At the same time, lawmakers voted to exempt end-to-end encrypted messaging services such as WhatsApp, Telegram, and Signal, saying private messages should not be subject to mass scanning. The temporary rules were first introduced in 2021 and expired.

expire in April this year, after EU countries failed to agree on a permanent law. EU member states now have 3 months to decide whether to approve the proposal as the debate continues over balancing child safety with user privacy. New York has become the first U.S. state to ban smart glasses in all state courts over concerns about secret recording. From 20th of July, glasses or headwear with cameras or microphones will not be allowed inside any of the state's 1,240 courts, including prescription smart glasses. Visitors, lawyers, and court staff will have to leave their smart glasses with court security before entering and use a regular pair of glasses inside. The move is aimed at preventing unauthorized photos or videos of court proceedings and protecting the privacy of judges, jurors, and other people inside the courtroom. Italy's Data Protection Authority has fined Character.ai $180,500 for violating data privacy rules. The regulator says that the AI platform failed to clearly explain how users' personal data was collected and processed. Authorities also raised concerns about the platform's age verification system, saying it did not provide enough protection for minors. The regulator further said that the company was late in completing key data protection requirements, including a privacy impact assessment and appointing an EU representative. U.S. stock futures edged lower after Wall Street posted strong gains, with the S&P 500 and Nasdaq on track for weekly advances. Asia rallied as South Korea's Kospi jumped 4.6%, while the small-cap Kospi advanced 5.9%. Japan's benchmark Nikkei 225 rose 1.5%, and the Topix added 0.5%. Australia's S&P ASX 200 gained 0.3%. Hong Kong's Hang Seng Index advanced 1.86%. while mainland China's CSI 300 gained 0.4%. SK Hynix's US listing, El Delta Airlines quarterly results are later today and they are expected. Oil prices edged lower in early trade but remain on track for solid weekly gains, with Brent up around 6% and crude about 5% for the week. Markets remain focused on supply risks as tensions between the US and Iran continue in West Asia, delaying the full reopening of the Strait of Hormuz, which is a key global energy route. Investor concerns over inflation and weaker demand capped gains, while traders also monitored economic data from the US and China. The Japanese yen strengthened after the government unveiled plans to encourage major pension funds to invest more in domestic assets. Analysts say the move could provide longer-term support for the currency by boosting demand for yen-dominated investments. The stronger yen weighed on the US dollar, while investors continue to monitor developments in West Asia and expectations for global interest rates. Markets also reacted to signals of further policy tightening from New Zealand's central bank. An all-European heavyweight clash takes place in the quarterfinals as Spain face Belgium in Los Angeles. The Spaniards are slight favourites, but they are up against a Belgium side growing in confidence as the tournament progresses. Spain edged past Cristiano Ronaldo's Portugal 1-0 in the round of 16 thanks to a dramatic late winner from substitute Mikel Merino. Spain yet to concede a single goal at this tournament. Standing in Spain's way is an unpredictable Belgium side after Navi. A 3-2 extra time victory over Senegal in the round of 16, while the Red Devils demolished tournament co-host the US 4-1 in Seattle in the quarterfinals. The first ever women's test match at Lord's will begin today as India and England face off at the home of cricket. 142 years since staging its first such men's match, the Indian and English women's team will play each other in a four-day game. Lords has hosted 150 men's tests to date, most recently against New Zealand last month. Well, it will now become the country's 20th venue since the 1930s to host an England women's test.

test match. India lead the head-to-head 3-1 in 15 test matches, 11 ended in a draw. The most recent test between the two teams was 1-1 India in Navi Mumbai.

France advanced to the FIFA World Cup semi-finals after a 2-0 victory over Morocco. Kylian Mbappe opened the scoring on the hour mark before Ousmane Dembele added a second 6 minutes later to seal France's place in the last four. Toy Story 5 is proving to be the beloved animated franchise to still have massive box office pulling power. The movie has crossed the $800 million mark worldwide, with $381.3 million rolling in domestically and $427.3 million from international markets. The film's global total currently sits at an impressive $808.6 million. More than 30 years after the original film won over audiences and sparked real-time and real-life marine activism, makers of Free Willy are developing a reboot of the 1993 family classic. The reimagining is being backed by Anthony and Joe Russo alongside Lauren Schuller Donner. Writers Mary Margaret Kunze and Jade Haley Barlett have been tapped to pen the screenplay, which will update the heartwarming story of a troubled youth who befriends a captive orca. Hip-hop group Bone Thugs in Harmony has added another milestone to its legacy. The Grammy-winning group has been honored with a star on the Hollywood Walk of Fame in the recording category. During the ceremony, the members reflected on their journey from humble beginnings in Cleveland to global success. Rapper Ice-T also paid tribute to the group, calling them true pioneers who changed the sound of hip-hop. Bone Thugs in Harmony has sold over 60 million records worldwide and remains one of the most influential rap groups of all time. The teaser trailer for season 2 of The Gentlemen has officially dropped, confirming the hit crime series that will return on 3rd of September 2026. Picking up a year later, Eddie Horniman and Susie Glass are taking their criminal empire global. The new footage teases a sun-soaked expansion to the Italian lakes, putting the ambitious duo on a direct collision course with the mafia. Guy Ritchie returns as the director of the series. The highly anticipated sequel to Takashi Yamazaki's Academy Award-winning Godzilla Minus One officially has a title and a release date. Titled Godzilla Minus Zero, the production just debuted a new teaser trailer. Kamiki and Minami Hamabe are set to reprise their roles in the film. Now, the film is to be released in November. Welsh singer Bonnie Tyler, who is best known for her powerful, haunting love song Total Eclipse of the Heart, has died at the age of 75. Bonnie Tyler, the gravely voiced Grammy-nominated Welsh pop star who is best known for singing Total Eclipse of the Heart, died unexpectedly in a hospital in Portugal where she was being treated for an illness. She was hospitalized in May for emergency intestinal surgery and was later placed in an induced coma.

0: Well, that is it in this edition. News and updates will continue on the other side. Keep watching you on World is One.
1: From the bustling trading floors of Wall Street to the vibrant exchanges of Asian stock markets, WEON breaks it down for you to make sense of what's happening. As we reveal the key factors behind events, strategic battles, and the game-changing business decisions that shape the world. We bring you all of this and more on World Business Watch.
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1: Where darkness hides behind every corner. Where the truth is stranger than fiction. A show that dives deep into the stories which shock and mystify. The victims, the accused, and the sinister float. Prime Crime is your front row seat to darkness. From the bustling trading floors of Wall Street to the vibrant exchanges of Asian stock markets, WEON breaks it down for you to make sense of what's happening. As we reveal the key factors behind events, strategic battles, and the game-changing business decisions that shape the world. We bring you all of this and more on World Business Watch.
2: WEON, India's global voice, the channel that brings you...

Welcome back to the broadcast. You're watching Beyond Wellness One. I'm Kripa. A quick look at the headlines. Prime Minister Modi heads to New Zealand for the final leg of his three-nation tour, marking the first Indian Prime Minister visit to the country in 40 years. We'll hold talks with Prime Minister Christopher Luxon to strengthen ties in trade, commerce and defence.

Russia says it destroyed 376 Ukrainian drones overnight with attacks causing fires at oil facilities in southern Russia. Drone debris sparks fires at several energy sites, while authorities report no casualties from strikes. Gaza's civil defense agency says Israeli attacks across Gaza killed six people. The deaths come despite an ongoing ceasefire as efforts to reach a permanent agreement to end Israel-Hamas war remain stalled. Zelensky says Kyiv and Washington have reached political agreement to license Patriot missile production in Ukraine, but technical details are still being finalized, while Kyiv also expects a new U.S. shipment.

Residents on Japan's Ishigaki Island stock up on supplies as Typhoon Bawi approaches with winds of up to 162 km per hour. Storm is expected to make landfall today, raising concerns over power outages and disruption.

Florida's Palm Beach renames its international airport after U.S. President Donald Trump, making it the latest institution to carry his name. Trump calls the move a great honor and thanks supporters for their backing. China has reached a key milestone in cleaning up local government debt, creating room for a broader fiscal policy rethink. Economists say Beijing now has greater flexibility to boost spending and support growth as it tackles slowing economic momentum. Australia's Big Bash League opening match will be held in Chennai in December, making it the first foreign cricket league game hosted in India. Announcement made by Prime Minister Anthony Albanese during Prime Minister Modi's visit to Melbourne Cricket Ground.

0: Out of focus at the Sava, Russian Shahed drone hit a gas station in the southeastern Ukrainian city of Zaporizhia. One person was killed while three others were injured. The attack came as the United Nations warned that civilian casualties continue to rise. The UN told the Security Council that June recorded the highest monthly civilian casualty toll since the early months of Russia's full-scale invasion in 2022. According to the UN, 265 civilians were killed and 1,816 were injured in June alone.
1: They're tormenting innocent people, just tormenting them. I don't know what they want. They want to bring us to our knees, but we're not going to, damn it.
0: Ukraine, meanwhile, has expanded strikes on Russian military logistics. Kyiv said it targeted vessels in the Sea of Azov, part of what it calls a campaign to disrupt Russian supply routes to occupied Crimea. The strikes come as fuel shortages continue in parts of Russia. Moscow has banned

0: is losing. Ukrainian resistance is forcing him to retreat along the front line. It is now managing to strike deep into Russian territory.
1: C'est-à-dire que Vladimir Poutine est en échec.
2: Even President Donald Trump said Ukrainian strikes on Russian energy infrastructure could help bring the war to an end. But the Kremlin rejected that assessment.
3: We see certain misconceptions within the White House administration that by escalating military pressure, it can help move to a peace settlement. That is a mistaken view.
2: As the war enters its fifth year, attacks on recruitment officers have also risen. Prosecutors in the western city of Lviv opened a criminal investigation after around 200 people surrounded and overturned an army conscription vehicle during a mobilization operation. Meanwhile, Ukrainian President Volodymyr Zelensky said Kyiv and Washington have worked through the technical details needed to begin licensed production of Patriot air defense missiles in Ukraine.

0: ingenious group. And what I like.
1: As Iran buried its late Supreme Leader Ali Khamenei, crowds of mourners called for revenge. At the same time, reports surfaced suggesting that Israel told United States that Iran had recently devised a new plan to assassinate President Donald Trump. The Wall Street Journal and CNN, citing sources familiar with the matter, reported that the warning from Israel was new and concerned a specific plot. But other American officials suggested the Israeli report could be an effort to sway Trump's decision-making. According to CNN, the details of the plot that Israel warned about were not immediately clear, and sources added that the U.S. has not vetted it themselves. The U.S. government has long warned that Iran may try to kill Trump in retaliation for the 2020 drone strike he ordered, which killed a top Iranian general, Qasem Soleimani. Over the weekend, crowds of Iranians called for Trump's death during funeral proceedings for the slain Supreme Leader Ayatollah Ali Khamenei, who was killed at the start of the war. President Trump has recently commented on Iran's desire to kill him.
0: No, I'm number one on the kill list for Iran. They're lovely people. I'm number one. So I don't know. I can't tell you that. But I don't really care because I'm doing my job and I'm doing it, I hope, better than anybody's ever done it, because we have a country that's hot and really, really successful. But I mention it only because it's on the list. I mean, it came out. There was another list came out yesterday, and I'm number one on. I like being number one on TikTok better. But I'm number one on the list for killing.
1: The report, citing sources familiar with recent U.S. intelligence, said that the intelligence community is tracking several actors who have discussed attacks but have not taken action. The report also signaled that U.S. intelligence agencies have been concerned that Iran would target a number of current and former senior officials. But some in the intelligence community are reportedly skeptical of Israeli reporting. The report underlined that the same sources believed said that the Israeli intelligence is part of a broader Israeli effort to influence Trump's decision-making on Iran. China is battling a widening natural disaster crisis as deadly floods, violent storms, and a devastating landslide have left scores dead across multiple provinces. Authorities are racing to rescue survivors while millions brace for another major threat, which is the powerful super typhoon Bawi, expected to strike the country's eastern coast this weekend. Rescue teams are continuing a desperate search for survivors after days of extreme weather wreaked havoc across China. At least 17 people died in floods and severe storms, while dozens of rivers have overflown and a reservoir dam has burst under the pressure of torrential rain. The hardest hit area in the southern region of Guangxi, where Typhoon Mesak triggered widespread flooding. 6 people were killed and more than 130,000 residents were evacuated.

0: as fast-moving floodwaters swamped towns and villages. The weather emergency extends beyond southern China. In central Hubei province, thunderstorms, gale-force winds and tornadoes have killed 11 people, injured 331 others, damaged thousands of homes and left one person missing. President Xi Jinping has responded, calling on rescue teams to go all out in emergency operations as the country grapples with the disaster. But even as flood recovery continues, attention is shifting east. Super Typhoon Bawi is expected to approach China this weekend. Officials even say Bawi has maintained super typhoon strength for an extended period, prompting local authorities to order a state of combat readiness. Meanwhile, in northwestern Gansu province, the death toll from a massive landslide has risen to 41. Search and rescue operations have now concluded, while the cause of the landslide remains under investigation. With floods, storms, landslides and another major typhoon threatening the country, China now faces one of its most challenging weeks of extreme weather. The death toll from the deadly Venezuela earthquakes has risen to 3,889. Nearly 17,000 people were injured in the 7.2 and 7.5 magnitude twin earthquakes that hit the country on June 24th, while almost 18,000 more lost their homes. In the hardest hit province of La Guaira, over 800 buildings have sustained damage that now require government intervention for reconstruction. 190 buildings have completely collapsed, forcing survivors to live in makeshift camps as they scrabble to find their loved ones. A $24 million emergency appeal has been issued to help Venezuela meet urgent health needs, including disrupted medical services, unsafe water and sanitation.
1: PAHO has launched the US$24 million emergency appeal to help meet urgent health needs through the end of the year. These resources, the $24 million, will allow us to sustain essential health services, strengthen epidemiological surveillance, expand mental and psychosocial health support, support rehabilitation and restore the functionality of damaged health facilities.
0: In La Guaira's mountains, workers have dug up new trenches to bury hundreds of people. According to reports, over 300 unidentified individual bodies have been buried unclaimed. Venezuela's interim leader, Delcy Rodriguez, who is facing criticism for delayed action after the deadly quakes, she has promised fast construction of earthquake-resistant houses with a promise of aggressive and rapid reconstruction of housing.
2: Right now, we are already working with experts in soil and subsoil studies to identify sites where we will build new homes in earthquake-resistant cities. Yes, yes, identifying the sites. And we have a group of companies. We have brought together domestic companies with expertise and international companies with expertise for the aggressive and rapid construction of housing.
0: She has also appealed for the release of Venezuelan funds frozen abroad to help the country cope with the reconstruction costs. Now, the United Nations is meanwhile trying to raise some $300 million in recovery funds for Venezuela. Venezuela is now actively negotiating with the International Monetary Fund to unblock its financial assets for the reconstruction and rehabilitation efforts. The 1,000-year-old Bayeux Tapestry has arrived in London under one of the tightest security operations ever mounted for a cultural artifact. The 68-meter-long embroidery was chaperoned from northern France to the British Museum under police protection. It arrived late at night after crossing the English Channel and being driven into the loading bay of the British Museum. The Bayeux Tapestry was lowered out of the lorry in front of a select crowd, including the French ambassador to the United Kingdom and the director of the museum. Officials had earlier kept the exact date secret to avoid security risk. Britain's special envoy to the transfer, Peter Ricketts, said conservators had folded it like a curtain into a climate-controlled vibration-resistant container to protect the fragile embroidery.
3: Well, it has to be taken out of its container with minute care. It has to be laid out flat on the table, which will be the exhibition table, in a kind of choreography with, I think, 80 different conservators. Intensely careful, difficult work.
0: The 11th century masterpiece depicts the Battle of Hastings in 1066, depicting 58 scenes of the Norman conquest of England. It will be the first time the tapestry has ever been displayed in the United Kingdom. The transfer follows more than a year of negotiations after French President Emmanuel Macron agreed to loan the tapestry to Britain for 9 months.
3: Our aim, all our work, is to ensure that the tapestry goes back to France. And it will go back to France, I promise, safe and sound. Of course, if there is damage, yes, the British taxpayer is on the hook to pay damages. But that just shows how serious we are about ensuring that it goes back in good condition.
0: The exhibition opens on September 10 and runs until July 11, 2027. With public interest already intense, the British Museum sold a record 100,000 tickets on the first day of sales.

0: African health authorities say the current Ebola outbreak in Democratic Republic of Congo is the fastest growing ever. The statement came after the World Health Organization data showed that there have been 1,759 confirmed cases in DR Congo since the outbreak was declared in mid-May. This includes 600 deaths. According to Director of the Center of Public Health Emergency, Africa CDC, the outbreak is not just the fastest growing among previous Bundibuyo outbreaks, but all the different viruses that cause Ebola. He said the deadliest Ebola outbreak in 2013-16 in West Africa had 994 cases in the first 6 weeks, and it compares to 1,596 in the current one. The outbreak in northeastern DRC earlier hit four provinces, but was focused on Ituri province. The trial of two potential treatments for Bundibuyo began in the DRC on July 2. The effectiveness of the monoclonal antibody MBP-134 and the antiviral drug Remdesivir alone and in combination is being evaluated.
1: For the Ebola response part, we need around $518 million. When we're going for the humanitarian element related to the response, more than $800 million. Both of them, we are looking for $1.4 billion to be available to support post-Ebola response.
0: With the Ebola death toll topping 600, orphans in Congo are struggling to rebuild life after their parents' death. According to relatives, some children were sent to an Ebola treatment center for consultation and observation, but they have returned home with a clean bill of health.
2: On Monday, the neighbors called an ambulance to take her away and asked my father to go with her, since he was also sick. They advised him to get examined, and he agreed to follow their advice. So, they both went to the hospital. On Tuesday, at around 3 o'clock in the afternoon, we received the terrible news. Both my father and my mother had died.
0: Meanwhile, deportees and lawyers said at least one suspected Ebola patient was quarantined in the same Equatorial Guinea hotel where migrants deported from the U.S. were detained. Separately, Ebola response workers in northeastern DRC staged protests outside three treatment centers on Thursday. They even claimed they had not been paid all they were owed for their work. Police dispersed one of the protests outside the CME. Health Minister Samuel Roger Kamba acknowledged that there had been problems with the human resources pillar of the response. An official at Africa's top public health agency said it was working with Congolese authorities to speed up payments to frontline health workers.

Shifting our focus to India now, as the southwest monsoon covers the entire country, several parts of the country are experiencing continuous heavy rainfall. The India Meteorological Department has warned of widespread rainfall across the country on Friday due to active weather systems. Heavy rainfall is expected in the states of Uttar Pradesh, Uttarakhand, as well as northwest, central and eastern India, accompanied by thunderstorms, lightning and gusty winds. The Met Department has issued an orange alert for Delhi, predicting heavy rainfall. The IMD has also warned of traffic disruption on roads and disruption of electricity. Adjoining areas of the national capital are also expected to witness heavy rains, and last evening, severe waterlogging was seen in Noida. Torrential rains have also disrupted lives in Uttar Pradesh. Prayagraj has been put on flood alert, with authorities now preparing precautionary measures. In Uttarakhand, torrential downpour has battered infrastructure and crippled daily commutes. Continuous heavy rainfall across the hilly regions of Garhwal division has caused the water level in the Bind River to rise significantly. Chief Minister Pushkar Singh Dhami has directed officials to remain on high alert and ensure the safety of citizens. A yellow alert has also been issued for several districts of Himachal Pradesh, including Shimla, Mandi and Solan districts. The IMD has forecast heavy to very heavy rainfall accompanied by gusty winds in the region. On to South India, in Kerala, nearly 100-year-old clock tower collapsed at the Kozhikode railway station due to heavy rains. Gujarat Deputy Chief Minister Harsh Sanghvi reviewed flood situation and inspected waterlogged areas in Surat. The state government has announced a 500 crore rupee project to prevent creek water from entering the city.

For decades, the world's most elite European luxury labels, from Chanel to Christian Dior, have quietly relied on a hidden backbone to deliver their spectacular, one-of-a-kind creations, Indian artisans. The masterful collections seen on Parisian runways are frequently worn in the specialized ateliers of India, executed by generations of craftsmen working entirely behind the scenes. Now the tables are turning. Indian designers are stepping out from the shadows of production to challenge Western tastemakers at their own game. They are no longer just supplying the raw material for European luxury. They are even leveraging their homegrown artistry to build global brands that cater directly to international royalty and Hollywood celebrities. This is a historic shift underway on the global stage, solidified by ace couturier Manish Malhotra making his official debut at Paris Haute Couture Week. Malhotra became the fourth Indian designer after Rahul Mishra, Gaurav Gupta and Vaishali to be invited onto the official calendar by France's Couture and Fashion Federation. Reflecting on this seismic shift in the global hierarchy of style, Malhotra remarked, "I think it was long overdue. India is so culturally rich in terms of texture and textile, architecture, jewels, embroidery. It has such a heritage of kings and queens." This Paris milestone is only the latest in a string of massive global conquests for Malhotra. The designer famously brought his unapologetic ally, Indian aesthetic, straight to the steps of the Metropolitan Museum of Art, making a grand debut at the Met Gala. He even returned to the prestigious global carpet again the very next year, wearing a sharply tailored classic Indian bandhgala. While the global fashion elite are sitting up and taking notice of Malhotra's scale, his Paris presentation titled

Ma, it struck a deeply personal note. The 59-year-old designer admitted to feeling some nerves before the showcase, explaining that the collection served as an emotional tribute to the profound bond that he shared with his late mother, whom he lost just 3 months ago. Inspired by the rich textures and vibrant colors of the saris she wore in the 1970s, the collection beautifully wedded the structured elegance of French haute couture with the timeless generational hand embroidery of the country that is finally claiming its rightful crown in fashion history. Those were some of the top stories unfolding at this hour. A reminder to our viewers in India, you can watch all 2026 FIFA World Cup matches on Zee5, and all European heavyweight showdown awaits in Los Angeles as Spain take on Belgium in the FIFA World Cup quarterfinals. Don't miss the moment. Tune in and catch all the action.

0: This is our brand new edition of South India, a daily dynamic show that will capture the pulse of the southern Indian state.
1: It's by bringing special stories, stories of the day, breaking alerts and cultural wiglets. From the
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4: Where darkness hides behind every corner. Where the truth is stranger than fiction. A show that dives deep into the stories which shock and mystify the victims, the accused, and the sinister plot. Prime Crime is your front row seat to darkness.
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Thanks for staying tuned to Beyond. I'm Samiksha Srivastava. Lots lined up in this edition. First up, a quick check of the headlines. Prime Minister Modi heads to New Zealand for the final leg of his tour, marking the first Indian Prime Minister's visit to the country in 40 years. We'll hold talks with Prime Minister to strengthen ties in trade, commerce and defence. Russia says it destroyed 376 Ukrainian drones overnight, with attacks causing fires at oil facilities in southern Russia. Drone debris sparks fires at several energy sites, while authorities report no casualties from strikes.

Gaza's civil defense agency says Israeli attacks across Gaza killed 6 people. The deaths come despite an ongoing ceasefire as efforts to reach a permanent agreement to end Israel-Hamas war remain stalled.

Zelensky says Kiev and Washington have reached political agreement to license Patriot missile production train, but technical details are still being finalized, while Kiev also expects a new U.S. shipment.

Residents on Japan's Ishigaki Island stock up on supplies as Typhoon Bavi approaches with winds up to 162 km per hour. Storm is expected to make landfall today, raising concerns over power outages and disruptions.

Florida's Palm Beach renames its international airport after President Donald Trump, making it the latest institution to carry his name. Trump calls the move a great honor and thanks supporters for their backing.

China reaches a key milestone in cleaning up local government debt, creates room for a broader fiscal policy rethink. Economists say Beijing now has greater flexibility to boost spending and support growth as it tackles slowing economic momentum.

And from the world of sports, Australia's Big Bash League opening match will be held in Chennai in December, making it the first foreign cricket league game hosted in India. Announcement made by Prime Minister Anthony Albanese during Prime Minister Modi's visit to Melbourne Cricket Ground.

0: Our top story this hour coming in from the US. The preliminary hearing in the Charlie Kirk murder case has entered a crucial stage in Utah, with prosecutors seeking to show there is enough evidence to send accused Tyler Robinson to trial.
1: Didn't go into detail. I just asked him in person if what he said was true the night before, and he said it was. I started crying a little bit and said he wishes he hadn't done it. And then kept going around and just doing stuff, I think, to keep himself busy or distracted or something.
0: Prosecutors played a recorded interview with Robinson's former roommate and romantic partner, Lance Twiggs, who said Robinson returned home the day after the shooting and even admitted to killing Kirk. He said the suspect cried and told him he wished he had not

0: done it. Robinson became emotional during their conversation. Also, text messages presented in court allegedly show Robinson told Twiggs that he shot Kirk. When questioned why, Robinson reportedly replied that he had enough of his hatred and cited Kirk's political and anti-LGBTQ plus commentary. Prosecutors also presented text messages and a handwritten note recovered during the investigation. According to court testimony, Robinson allegedly told Twiggs to look under his keyboard where a note referencing Charlie Kirk's shooting was found. Twiggs later cooperated with investigators after receiving use immunity from prosecutors. Charlie Kirk was shot dead while appearing at Utah Valley University for a campus event hosted by Turning Point USA on September 10th last year. American conservative non-profit organization Turning Point USA was founded in 2012 by Charlie Kirk and Bill Montgomery. Prosecutors are seeking death penalty against Robinson. Judge Tony Graff will determine whether prosecutors have established probable cause. And if so, Robinson will stand trial on 7 criminal charges, which includes aggravated murder charge as well.
1: All right, I'll note for the purposes of this hearing only.
0: Now, did the world's most protected aircraft suddenly become unsafe? Well, just hours after threatening fresh military action against Iran, President Donald Trump made a surprise decision. And that was he abandoned the new Air Force One provided by Qatar for the flight out of Turkey and instead boarded the older presidential jet instead. Was it routine or was Washington preparing for a threat in the skies? Our next story explores the details.

0: The timing is impossible to ignore. One moment, Donald Trump was escalating the conflict with Iran. The next, he was changing aircraft. The switch happened at the last minute. Trump had flown to the NATO summit in Ankara aboard the newly retrofitted Boeing 747 gifted by Qatar. But for the journey from Turkey to Britain, he unexpectedly boarded the older Air Force One before later rejoining the Qatari aircraft in the UK for the flight back to Washington. Trump publicly said he wanted US troops in Britain to tour the new aircraft and was flying the older jet for old time's sake. But the questions refused to disappear. When asked whether security concerns influenced the decision, Trump did not directly deny it. Instead, he delivered this striking remark.
1: No, I'm number one on the kill list for Iran. They're lovely people. I'm number one. So I don't know. I can't tell you that. But I don't really care because I'm doing my job and I'm doing it, I hope, better than anybody's ever done it. Because we have a country that's hot and really, really successful. But I mention it only because it's on the list. I mean, it came out. There was another list came out yesterday, and I'm number one on. I like being number one on TikTok better, but I'm number one on the list for killing.
0: I am number one on Iran's kill list. Those words came from the commander-in-chief of the world's most powerful military. Moments later, American forces launched another round of military strikes on Iranian targets. Pushing tensions to their highest level in years. Military analysts have noted that the older Air Force One carries decades of proven defensive systems, secure communications and missile countermeasures. The Qatari aircraft, however, rapidly converted into an interim presidential jet, has faced scrutiny over whether it possesses the full suite of wartime protections. The backdrop only deepens the mystery. Iran has vowed revenge after the death of its supreme leader. Massive funeral processions have turned into displays of national mobilization, with crowds chanting death to America and anti-Trump slogans. Iranian leaders have repeatedly promised retaliation, though they have not publicly called for an assassination. But the anger on the streets, the high emotion as the nation bids its final farewell to its late Supreme Leader Ali Khamenei, the region is already on the edge. Iran has exchanged attacks with US forces in the Gulf, and reports have circulated of attempted drone or missile activity directed towards US military facilities in the region during the conflict, although several claims remain unverified. Iran's missile arsenal includes systems capable of striking targets well beyond 1,000 kilometers, putting much of the Gulf and parts of Turkey within theoretical range. Was there a credible plot against Air Force One? There is no public evidence confirming one. Did the Secret Service and the US Air Force decide not to take chances? Washington isn't sane. But in a region where missiles are flying, threats are public, and the US president says he's Iran's number one target, even a change of aircraft becomes a global headline. Bureau Report, we on Worldis One.
2: News from China, where at least 28 people have lost their lives after a massive fire broke out at Huiteng shoe factory in the country. Dozens of firefighters and rescue teams have been battling the blaze, working against time to bring it under control and rescue those still believed to be trapped inside the shoe complex. The tragedy unfolded in Xinjiang City in China's Fujian province. The visuals on your screens show thick black smoke coming out of the building, with firefighters directing powerful streams of water at the multi-story white factory building, both from the outside and inside. Another video shared on social media showed people trapped on a rooftop. Several people can be seen taking shelter near windows and on the rooftop waiting for help. Officials say that shoe materials have blocked the stairwells and emergency exits, making it difficult for firefighters to reach the upper floors of the building. According to China's Ministry of Emergency Management, as many as 183 rescue personnel and 35 emergency vehicles were rushed to the scene. Chinese President Xi Jinping described the incident as one that involved heavy human losses and called for intensified search and rescue operations. The cause of the fire still remains under investigation. Continuing with news from China, that is building the world's biggest dam in one of the most dangerous places on Earth. Now, this isn't India sounding the alarm. It is China's own scientists warning what the mega project can do, which sits above an active fault line. If nature strikes, the consequences would be catastrophic. Our next report gets you more.
3: Some engineering projects challenge rivers. Others challenge mountains. This one may be challenging the earth itself. High on the Tibetan Plateau, where tectonic plates constantly push against one another, China is constructing what will become the world's largest hydropower project. The project promises to generate a staggering 60 million kilowatts of hydropower, triple the output of Three Gorges. But beneath the concrete lies a growing concern. According to Chinese geologists, an active fault cuts directly through the dam site. Their research warns that the region remains tectonically active, with

0: elevated ground movement capable of triggering powerful earthquakes, landslides, and long-term structural instability. It is a warning coming from inside China itself. The timing is significant. Construction on the estimated $167 billion project is moving ahead, despite long-standing concerns from its neighbors. The dam is being built on the Yarlung Tsangpo River in Tibet, which transforms into the Brahmaputra as it flows into India and Bangladesh, providing 30% of India's fresh water besides serving as Bangladesh's lifeline. Now those concerns have taken on a new dimension. The Himalayas rank among the world's most seismically active regions. The collision between the Indian and Eurasian tectonic plates continues to generate earthquakes across Tibet, Nepal, and northeastern India. A major seismic event near a mega dam would present engineers with an extraordinary challenge. Experts are not saying the dam will fail, but they warn that designing for such conditions demands extreme caution. If a catastrophic structural failure were ever to occur, the consequences could extend far beyond Tibet. Bureau Report, Vion, World is One.
1: New York is set to become the first U.S. state to ban smart glasses in all of its courts. As authorities move to prevent the covert recording of court proceedings using wearable devices. Starting 20th of July, smart glasses will be banned from all courts across New York State, including state, county, city, town, and even village courts. The new rule applies to all eyewear and headwear equipped with cameras or microphones, including prescription smart glasses. Court officials say that the move is aimed at preventing secret recordings, as New York already prohibits photography, video recording, and even audio recording inside courthouses. Visitors will be required to leave their smart glasses with court officers before entering the building, even if they are lawyers or court staff. The decision follows growing concerns that wearable devices can record video discreetly without the user having to hold up a phone or camera. The issue drew attention earlier this year when members of Meta CEO Mark Zuckerberg's team were seen wearing Meta Ray-Ban smart glasses during a U.S. court appearance. And this in turn prompted a judge to even warn against recording proceedings. While some courts in states including Wisconsin and Pennsylvania already restrict smart glasses, New York is the first state to impose a statewide ban across its entire court system. For most people, 11 a.m. might be the time to eat breakfast or have a cup of coffee. But tech entrepreneur Brian Johnson, it is dinner time. For a person who led a very unusual life in his quest to achieve virtual immortality, Johnson has now ironically revealed that he has been diagnosed with an incurable disease. The 48-year-old entrepreneur has stated that he had been diagnosed with autoimmune gastritis, which is a rare disease that he said affects only 2 to 5% of the people. This came to light when he experienced persistent fatigue, weight gain, and depression. This condition can even cause irreversible damage, including nutritional deficiencies and long-term cancer risk. In order to manage his condition, he is now resorting to vitamin B12 injections and even intravenous iron therapy. Johnson's condition has come into focus as he launched a controversial longevity program, which is known as Project Blueprint, in 2021. His ultimate goal has been to reverse his age to the extent that he maintains the body of an 18-year-old. As part of slowing down the aging process, Johnson follows an intensive medical and lifestyle regimen. This includes strict dieting, taking 54 pills each morning, along with regular blood transfusions from his father and son. He reportedly spends around $2 million US annually on treatments. In fact, recently he was also featured in a Netflix documentary. Addressing a gathering of longevity influencers at the Superhuman Summit a year earlier, he claimed that human lifespan may increase with the help of artificial intelligence.
2: And now with the advancements of AI, it may be a possibility that we may be able to extend our lifespans to some unknown horizon. So what I'm trying to do is to be the first human in history to demonstrate what it means to don't die.
1: The highly anticipated live-action adaptation of Moana has released in theaters today. The movie is releasing exactly 10 years after the release of its original animated film. 2026 version is directed by Thomas Cale Hamilton and stars newcomer Catherine Lagaya, alongside Dwayne The Rock Johnson, who is reprising his role as demigod. The film is poised to be the definitive cinematic event of the year. Beyond the state-of-the-art visual effects, Moana represents a monumental milestone for female representation, both on and off the screen. Moana remains one of the most groundbreaking heroines in modern cinema. The young woman's arc is entirely defined by her courage, leadership, and duty to her people. Trade analysts are of the opinion that the live-animated film has the potential to join the billion-dollar club, especially since the movie is releasing a year after Moana 2, the animated sequel achieved billion-dollar mark. High-budget live-action transformations of beloved animated features have historically achieved the billion-dollar status. Movies such as The Lion King, Beauty and the Beast are some of the examples. The live-action adaptation brings back the legendary Lin-Manuel Miranda and composer Mark Mancina to adapt the iconic track list for a live-action setting alongside a brand new original song that's titled Along the Way.

Kylian Mbappe has etched his name in the history books, having become the first player ever to score 8 goals in multiple FIFA World Cup editions. 27-year-old also scored 8 goals at the 2022 FIFA World Cup. The Frenchman registered his 8th goal in their quarter-final tie against Morocco in Boston. A total of 9 players have scored at least 8 goals in a FIFA World Cup edition. Mbappe is now in level with Lionel Messi in the Golden Boot race at the top. Messi still leads the all-time World Cup goals tally with 21 versus Mbappe's 20. 39-year-old will have a chance to score his 9th goal of the tournament when the defending champions play their quarter-finals tie against Switzerland on Saturday. Norway striker Erling Haaland is the next best in the race with 7. England's Harry Kane took his tally to 6 goals. Both Haaland and Kane will have the chance to add to their tallies when Norway and England meet for a place in the semi-finals match. Now, as we wrap up this edition of our broadcast, just a quick reminder to our viewers in India that you can watch all FIFA World Cup matches on Z5, and all European heavyweight showdown awaits in Los Angeles as Spain take on Belgium in the FIFA World Cup quarterfinals match. Do not miss a moment. Tune in and catch all the action live on Z5.

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1: From the bustling trading floors of Wall Street to the vibrant exchanges of Asian stock markets, WEON breaks it down for you to make sense of what's happening. 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
4: The Earth is sending distress signals. Wildfires, droughts, and melting glaciers. Can we reverse the damage? Explore the harrowing effects of climate change. It's a wake-up call. Global Climate Tracker on WEON World is One.
5: 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The victims, the accused, and the sinister plot. Prime Crime is your front row seat to darkness. 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
1: From the bustling trading floors of Wall Street to the

Welcome back. You're tuned in to We On World is One. I'm Kripa. Let's get started with the headlines. Israeli public broadcaster claims some in Israel want to join the U.S.-Iran flare-up and renew strikes on the Islamic Republic, but are waiting for a go-ahead from U.S. President Donald Trump.

Russia says it destroyed 376 Ukrainian drones overnight, with attacks causing fires at oil facilities in southern Russia. Drone debris sparks fires at several energy sites, while authorities report no casualties from strikes. At least five people were killed in a landslide in the Philippines, and hundreds in Taiwan were evacuated from their homes as the biggest typhoon in decades sweeps towards the region.

Tamil Nadu Chief Minister Vijay accuses state police of pinning the blame for the September 2025 Karur stampede on him. The state's chief minister says he trusted the police in the lead-up to the pre-election rally that later descended into chaos and killed 41 people. Prime Minister Modi heads to New Zealand for the final leg of his three-nation tour, marking the first Indian Prime Minister's visit to the country in 40 years. We'll hold talks with Prime Minister Christopher Luxon to strengthen ties in trade, commerce and defence. Florida's Palm Beach renames it International Airport after U.S. President Donald Trump, making it the latest institution to carry his name. Trump calls the move a great honor and thanks supporters for their backing. Indian stocks trade higher as crude oil prices ease. The Nifty rises above 24,100 points. The Sensex rises above 77,000.

0: There will be an all-Czech final for the first time in a Grand Slam. Karolina Muchnova beats two-time major winner Coco Gauff to set up title clash with Linda Noskova. From uranium supply to cricket diplomacy, Prime Minister Narendra Modi's visit to Australia has indeed ended on a historic note. Australian Prime Minister officially backed India's bid to host the 2036 Olympic Games. Prime Minister Modi is now heading to New Zealand for the final leg of his three-nation tour. Before departing for Auckland, Prime Minister Narendra Modi and his Australian counterpart Anthony Albanese unveiled the India-Australia Sports Collaboration Roadmap at the iconic Melbourne Cricket Ground.
1: आज प्रधानमंत्री अल्बनीजी के साथ इंडिया-ऑस्ट्रेलिया स्पोर्ट्स कोलैबोरेशन रोडमैप लॉन्च करना मेरे लिए बहुत ही खुशी की बात है। इसके तहत हम क्रिकेट के साथ अन्य खेलों में भी सहयोग मजबूत करेंगे। स्पोर्ट्स ट्रेनिंग, स्पोर्ट्स साइंस एंड टेक्नोलॉजी के साथ मिलकर के हम आगे बढ़ेंगे।
0: Welcoming Prime Minister Modi at the birthplace of Test cricket, Australian Prime Minister Albanese announced that the Big Bash League will debut in India this year, December. He said Melbourne Renegades and the Perth Scorchers will open the season at Chennai's M.A. Chidambaram Stadium. Anthony Albanese also backed India's bid to host the 2036 Olympic Games.
2: India hosting the 2030 Commonwealth Games, Australia hosting the 2032 Olympics, and India bidding for the 2036 Olympics, which I'm certain Australia will support. There is a decade of opportunity ahead of us.
0: The key highlights of Prime Minister Modi's visit included the signing of a major agreement to supply Australia's uranium for India's civil nuclear

0: Later, Prime Minister Modi received a grand welcome at Melbourne's iconic Marvel Stadium, addressing thousands of cheering Indian community members. Prime Minister Modi hailed the growing India-Australia partnership, crediting the vibrant diaspora as the driving force bringing the two nations closer together. Now, another key highlight of Prime Minister Modi's visit is the repatriation of three ancient Indian artifacts by Australia. They include a metal trident of the goddess Bhadrakali, a stone idol of Nandi, and a stone idol of the six-headed Kartikeya. All three antiquities trace back to the Thanjavur and Thiruvarur districts of Tamil Nadu. Wrapping up his successful Australia visit, Prime Minister Modi has departed Melbourne for Auckland, beginning the final leg of his three-nation tour. Marking the first visit by an Indian Prime Minister to New Zealand in 40 years, Prime Minister Modi is set to hold high-level talks with Prime Minister Christopher Luxon, focusing on strengthening trade, defence and strategic cooperation. Prime Minister Modi will also engage with business leaders, sports personalities and members of the Indian community during his visit. For more on this, our correspondent Dasunia Thawra has sent us this report from Melbourne. Take a look.
1: The India-Australia relations have now moved beyond Commonwealth pleasantries to one of long-standing friendship and defence cooperation. The 48 hours here in Melbourne saw India-Australia ties further strengthened in avenues of infrastructure, investment, trade, as well as the all-important defense and maritime security areas. That's not all. A high-octane community event that saw 30,000 Australians arrive to welcome Prime Minister Narendra Modi to Melbourne, as well as a much-anticipated tour of the Melbourne Cricket Ground to further bolster sporting diplomacy between the two countries. Reporting for We On World is One from Melbourne, I'm Dasunia Thawra.
0: Tamil Nadu Chief Minister Vijay is in Karur today, marking his first visit to the region since the deadly stampede last year, which claimed 41 lives. A short while ago, Chief Minister Vijay's cavalcade arrived in Karur. Fans and supporters of Vijay swarmed his vehicle and showered it with flower petals. Vijay is slated to meet the families of stampede victims and issue government job appointment orders to the kin of 32 stampede victims. A separate TVK event is also planned, where Vijay is expected to announce a slew of welfare projects. Addressing a public meeting in Karur, Vijay said that he trusted the police in the lead-up to the poll rally that ended in a stampede. But instead, the police pinned the blame on him. The city has been decked up with large banners of Chief Minister Vijay and flags of the TVK. Security has also been tightened in the area, with the police setting up several checkpoints along the CM's anticipated route. Now, ahead of the visit, Vijay's government received a shot in the arm. The Madras High Court has permitted Vijay's government to proceed with its decision to issue job appointment orders to the families of those killed in the Karur stampede. However, the court has clarified that the appointments will be temporary and subject to judicial review. For more on this, our principal correspondent Siddharth MP is joining us live. Siddharth, why did Vijay visit Karur right now? Is he trying to give a certain kind of message by choosing this moment?
2: Absolutely. It is no secret that Vijay's Karur visit is strategically timed, because Karur is one of these places where bipolls are due because of the six AIADMK legislators that have quit from the party. Karur is one of them. So these MLAs resigned and then they joined the TVK. So one of the places where the resignations has taken place is Karur. In fact, Karur was a seat that the AIADMK leader, a former minister, Vijay Bhaskar, had won. MR Vijay Bhaskar had won that seat. But after the changed political circumstances, he quit from that particular constituency. He resigned his post, submitted the resignation to the speaker and joined

0: the TVK. So Karur is one of the places that is both politically sensitive and also at the same time, this is a place that is expecting bipoles anytime soon. The only thing that's awaited is the announcement from the Election Commission. Once that announcement happens, the bipoles will be held. And of course, Karur is a major political turning point in Vijay's political career as well, because, you know, that one incident completely changed the way Vijay's campaign was happening, because after that he had to recalibrate his campaign. He had to limit public exposure. He had to also limit the number of places he would visit for campaigning. So Karur, no doubt, is extremely sensitive, because 41 people losing their lives is no ordinary thing. It's a massive tragedy of, unimaginable proportions. And, you know, even when that tragedy unfolded, there were, condolence messages coming from all over the country. So this was seen as an unprecedented kind of tragedy. And that sticks to that particular party and Vijay's image itself. So this is Vijay's attempt at going there and then addressing the people, revisiting that tragedy and then telling them how it is not his fault and how he was more of a victim. Because that is also what Vijay highlighted in his speech, that he was fairly helpless at the time. And then, you know, when he was really grief-stricken, the opposition parties were attacking him. Then the ruling party was attacking him by saying he ran away and he's silent and so on. So it's also a political message, no doubt, that Vijay is delivering right now in Karur.
1: Of course, Siddharth, despite all the challenges, Vijay has now emerged as the Chief Minister of Tamil Nadu, and it will be seen how he will eventually address the lives that were lost and the answers of the families that still demand questions. Thank you so much for joining us. As the southwest monsoon covers the entire India, several parts of the country are experiencing continuous heavy rainfall. The India Meteorological Department has warned of widespread rainfall across the country on Friday due to active weather systems. Heavy rainfall is expected in the states of Uttar Pradesh, Uttarakhand, as well as northwest, central and eastern India, accompanied by thunderstorms, lightning and gusty winds. The Met Department has issued an orange alert for Delhi, predicting heavy rainfall. The IMD has also warned of traffic disruption on roads and disruption of electricity. Adjoining areas of the national capital are also expected to witness heavy rains. And just last evening, severe waterlogging was seen in the city of Noida. Torrential rains have also disrupted lives in Uttar Pradesh. Prayagraj has been put on flood alert, with authorities now preparing precautionary measures. In Uttarakhand, torrential downpour has battered infrastructure and crippled daily commutes. Continuous heavy rainfall across the hilly regions of Gadwal division has caused the water level in the Bin River to rise significantly. Chief Minister Pushkar Singh Dhami has directed officials to remain on high alert and ensure the safety of citizens. A yellow alert has been issued for several districts of Himachal Pradesh, including Shimla, Mandi and Solan districts. The IMD has forecast heavy to very heavy rainfall, accompanied by gusty winds in the regions. In South India, in Kerala, nearly 100-year-old clock tower collapsed at the Kozhikode railway station due to heavy rains. Gujarat Deputy Chief Minister Harsh Sanghvi reviewed flood situation and inspected waterlogged areas in Surat. The state government has announced a 500 crore rupee project to prevent creek water from entering the city. Shifting our focus now, United States has identified 124 Nigerian nationals for deportation as part of its latest immigration enforcement drive. U.S. Department of Homeland Security has published the names and photographs of those slated for removal, describing them as among the worst of the worst criminal offenders. It further said that those listed had been convicted of serious crimes. However, the agency did not disclose the specific offenses committed by each individual or when the deportations would be carried out. Nigeria has also come under increased scrutiny from the Trump administration over immigration and border security. In June, Washington imposed partial visa restrictions on Nigerian citizens, citing concerns over identity management, information sharing, high visa overstay rates, and shortcomings in security screening procedures. The latest move to deport Nigerian nationals come as part of President Donald Trump's broader immigration crackdown since returning to the White House for a second term. The administration has stepped up enforcement measures, expanded deportation efforts, tightened visa policies, and increased pressure on countries to cooperate in accepting the return of their nationals facing removal from the United States. From Wonders, our correspondent Louisa Olani has sent us this report from Lagos, Nigeria.
2: While many Nigerians have reacted with shock and embarrassment over the U.S. publishing names and photos of 124 Nigerians marked for deportation as worst of the worst criminals, others say it's a much-needed wake-up call on accountability and Nigeria's image abroad. The Nigerian Foreign Affairs Minister has urged the U.S. government to adopt a more humane and dignified approach to the deportations, asking that affected individuals be granted ample time to handle their assets and minimize hardship on their families. From Lagos, Nigeria, Louisa Olani, we on World is One.
1: On to Syria now. The authorities say they have captured an Islamic State-linked cell allegedly responsible for a series of bomb blasts that rocked Damascus earlier this week. The explosions, which occurred during French President Emmanuel Macron's visit to Syria, had killed one person and injured dozens. According to the Interior Ministry, the cell had been captured following a series of raids carried out against the suspect's different locations across Damascus and its countryside. In a post on social media, Syria's Interior Minister, Anas Khatab, confirmed the arrests, saying authorities have dismantled the cell behind the attacks. He added that once the investigation is complete, officials will disclose the identities of the suspects, their individual roles, and the full extent of their affiliations and networks. The explosions occurred near the hotel where French President Macron had stayed overnight. The blasts took place shortly after his departure and just minutes before Syrian state media announced his arrival at the presidential palace for talks with Syrian President Ahmed al-Sharaa. Following the attack, Macron addressed a joint press conference and vowed France's support for Syria, adding that they should not allow such acts of violence to undermine its progress. The visit marked Macron as the first European Union head of state to travel to Syria since the fall of Bashar al-Assad's government in 2024. Now, Google has challenged an Indian court ruling after the Delhi High Court held the tech giant liable for trademark infringement over its online advertising platform, a decision that could have major implications for India's digital advertising market. Google has appealed a May ruling by the Delhi High Court, which found the company liable for allowing advertisers to use trademarked brand names as advertising keywords. The case was brought by bathroom fittings maker Hindwear, which accused rivals of buying its brand name as a Google Ads keyword so their websites would appear when users searched for the company's name. The court had ordered Google to pay around $31,600 in damages, along with litigation costs. In its appeal, Google argues the ruling makes India an outlier compared with other jurisdictions and could even harm online competition, consumer choice, and the digital advertising industry. The company now says consumers often search for a brand to compare alternatives and that preventing competitors from advertising against those searches could give trademark owners an unfair advantage. Google maintains that keywords are used only as an internal mechanism to display relevant ads and do not amount to trademark infringement. However, the Delhi High Court said Google cannot escape responsibility for a system that facilitates trademark violations, adding that the company was selling something it does not own. Google has confirmed it is appealing the decision, saying the ruling departs from established legal precedents in India. Let's talk about cricket biopics now, a genre Indian cinema never shies away from. It is getting its newest entrant. Titled Dada, the Sourav Ganguly story, The film was announced a day ago on the cricketer's birthday. The highly anticipated biopic stars Rajkumar Rao in the titular role and is directed by Vikramaditya Motwane. While the film is set to release on May 14, 2027, its first poster has once again drawn attention to the curious film genre. Over the past few years, several films have depicted the lives of the country's biggest cricketing icons into biographical sports dramas. MS Dhoni, The Untold Story, that released in 2016, this movie remains the most successful of the lot. Helmed by Neeraj Pandey and starring the late Sushant Singh Rajput, the film captured the beloved player's rise from Ranchi to global cricketing dominance. Though not a biopic, filmmaker Kabir Khan's 83 spotlights Kapil Dev's captaincy that led Team India to lift the World Cup trophy in 1983. Released in 2017, Sachin, A Billion Dreams is a documentary-style biopic and historical feature narrated by legendary cricketer Sachin Tendulkar himself. It uses real-life footage and family interviews to trace Tendulkar's journey from a young boy in Mumbai to becoming a cricketing icon. The year 2016 witnessed the release of Azhar, a dramatized biopic of former captain Muhammad Azharuddin. With Imran Hashmi in the lead role, the film explores the highs and lows of the cricketer and also takes a look at the match-fixing allegations that surrounded him. Actor Shreyas Talpade played the role of cricketer Praveen Tambe, who made his IPL debut at the age of 41 in the 2022 film titled Kaun Praveen Tambe. A few films including Shabaz Mittu and Chakda Express have also celebrated the journeys of legendary female cricketers, including former India Women's National Cricket Team captain Mithali Raj and fast bowler Julan Goswami, respectively. Despite several releases in the genre, only a few have attained massive success. And one wonders as to why, in a nation that is in love with both cricket and cinema, only a few biographical cricket dramas scale massive heights. Is the formula no longer a hit maker? That is the question.

0: England defender Jarel Cuancha has been given a two-match ban for his red card against Mexico. This means he will miss Thitiam's Saturday quarter-final with Norway. Cuancha was shown a red card in the 54th minute of Sunday's 3-2 victory after a high challenge on Jesus Gallardo. He was found to have breached Article 14 of the FIFA Code of Conduct, which states a player would get a two-game ban for serious foul play. He will now not only miss the quarterfinals, but also a potential semi-final against Argentina or Switzerland. But the 23-year-old will be able to play in the final if England manages to qualify in New Jersey on 19 July. Reacting to the news, England assistant coach Anthony Barry said, and I quote him here, "He was excellent in training and of course we have some injuries in that position, so it looked like a space had opened up for Jarrell. But the decision's been made, we won't waste any more energy on it. Overall for us, we lose a good player for two games, but it's just another hurdle that we have to overcome." Well, Cuancha's ban leaves Thomas Tuchel with limited options at right back. Reece James has not featured since picking up a hamstring injury in England's second group game against Ghana. De Jared Spence was only deemed fit enough to start on the bench in the 3-2 win over Mexico after he was nursing an injury. Earlier, England had been weighing a possible appeal after FIFA overturned a one-match suspension imposed on United States striker Polarin Balogun earlier in the tournament. Just a reminder to our viewers, in India, you can watch all 2026 FIFA World Cup matches on Z5 and all European heavyweight showdown awaits in Los Angeles as Spain take on Belgium in the FIFA World Cup quarterfinals. Don't miss a moment. Make sure you tune in and catch all the action live. Thank you for watching.
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7: Where darkness hides behind every corner. Where the truth is stranger than fiction. A show that dives deep into the stories which shock and mystify. The victims, the accused, and the sinister float. 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

Thanks for staying with us. You're watching Beyond World as one. I'm Adil Janeja, and this is Speed News. Let's start with all the stories making headlines today. U.S. media reports say Israel has shared intelligence with Washington about a new Iranian plan to assassinate U.S. President Donald Trump. According to a report in the Wall Street Journal, the information was shared as tensions between the U.S. and Iran escalated, with the U.S. increasing military pressure on Tehran with strikes in the Strait of Hormuz. Iran has alleged attack on two military sites. According to state media, a military headquarters near Bushehr, home to Iran's only civilian nuclear power plant, was targeted, along with a naval facility in the southern city of Konarak. A U.S. defense official said Washington was not carrying out any strikes on Iran, while both the United States and Israel have denied any involvement in any such attacks.

Former Iranian Supreme Leader Ali Khamenei has been laid to rest in his hometown of Mashhad, with his burial held at the holy shrine of Imam Reza. Khamenei was killed alongside close family members on the first day of the US-Israeli war against Iran on 28th of February. His flag-draped coffin was carried into the shrine's memorial hall during an official funeral ceremony attended by family members, senior officials and thousands of mourners. Khamenei's sons were present, while his successor Mojtaba Khamenei did not make a public appearance. Israel's Defense Minister Israel Katz says that the country is prepared to resume military action against Iran if required. Speaking at a military ceremony, Katz said Israel would act with greater force to regain air superiority and eliminate threats if fighting restarts. His comments come amid renewed tensions between the US and Iran, raising concerns over a possible escalation. Gaza Civil Defense Agency says 6 people were killed in separate Israeli attacks across the territory as efforts to secure a permanent ceasefire and end of the Israel-Hamas war remain on deadlock. Meanwhile, in the occupied West Bank, 3 Palestinians were wounded by live fire during an Israeli military raid in the village of Al-Mughayr, northeast of Ramallah. Now, the incident followed reports of a settler provocation with clashes erupting during the army operation. Lebanese and US officials say Washington will supervise the initial withdrawal of Israeli troops from pilot zones in South Lebanon. The process for the withdrawal is expected to start in the coming days, while efforts will be made to support Lebanon in restoring control. The United States said that new talks between Israel and Lebanon will be held in Rome next Wednesday and Thursday. According to reports, Beirut is seeking a full-scale Israeli pullout from the zones before engaging in any talks. A Russian Shahed drone strike on a gas station in Ukraine's Zaporizhia killed one person and injured 3 others. Rescue teams battled fires at the damaged site, where a destroyed vehicle and drone debris were found. The attack came as the United Nations warned of rising civilian casualties, reporting June as the deadliest month for civilians since the early months of Russia's full-scale invasion. Aviation pioneer Vali Funk, who became the oldest woman to travel to space, has died at the age of 87 in Texas. Funk was 13 female pilots who underwent astronaut-style testing in the 1960s but was denied a chance to join NASA's astronaut corps. She finally reached space in 2021 aboard Jeff Bezos' Blue Origin rocket at the age of 82, briefly holding the record as the oldest person to fly to space. Remembered as a trailblazer in aviation, Funk was also the first female inspector for the Federal Aviation Administration and a pioneer in flight safety. Colombia's president-elect Alvarado de la Espriella visited the city of Chiquinquirá to fulfill a campaign promised by praying at the Basilica of Our Lady of the Rosary. Accompanied by his wife, de la Espriella attended the ceremony and received blessings from local clergy. The couple was welcomed with honors and the president-elect was seen greeting worshippers from the front row. The visit came 2 days after de la Espriella suspended the presidential transition with President Gustavo Petro and accused the outgoing leader of seeking to remain in power by refusing to recognize the results of the 21st of June presidential runoff election. A major fire at a footwear factory in China's eastern Fujian province caused heavy human losses, leaving at least 28 dead. China's state media reported that rescue teams continue to search and firefighting operations. The blaze broke out at around 12:04 p.m. local time at a shoe factory in Jiangtuo village, Chendai township in Jinjiang city. Preliminary findings indicated

The fire originated on the ground floor, where highly flammable shoemaking materials and adhesives were stored, causing the blaze to spread rapidly. CCTV footage showed that several people were trapped on the rooftop as flames engulfed the multi-story building and thick black smoke billowed into the sky.

Australian Prime Minister Anthony Albanese has formally backed India's bid to host the 2036 Olympic Games. He made the announcement during Prime Minister Narendra Modi's visit to the iconic Melbourne Cricket Ground, where the two leaders unveiled the India-Australia Sports Collaboration Roadmap. Well, the roadmap aims to deepen sporting ties between the two nations through greater cooperation in sports science, athlete development, and the hosting of major international sporting events. The White House has confirmed that President Donald Trump removed the final three members of the Election Assistance Commission just ahead of the midterm polls. The EAC is an independent four-member bipartisan agency created by Congress in 2002 to help local officials manage elections nationwide. By law, it must be split evenly with two Democrats and two Republicans. The vacancies come after one Republican commissioner resigned, while the two remaining Democrats are fired via email by the White House personnel office. While federal law allows the president to appoint replacements, it remains unclear how Trump plans to proceed with the now vacant commission.

Australia has confirmed its first case of the deadly H5N1 bird flu virus in a native seabird, marking a new stage in the spread of the disease across the country. The infection was detected in the South Australian coastal town of Robe after laboratory testing by the Natural Science Agency that confirmed the case. While authorities say this is the first confirmed H5N1 infection in an Australian seabird, bringing the total number of detections in the country to 12. However, officials have responded and have reported no evidence of mass bird deaths or transmission to poultry farms or the wider agricultural sector so far has been reported.

The Bayeux tapestry has arrived in London for the first time in more than 900 years after leaving France. The priceless medieval artwork was spirited into the British Museum on Friday in the dead of night after a high-tech, tight security operation. On loan from its home in France, the 11th century masterpiece depicts the Norman conquest of England and the Battle of Hastings in 1066. Well, it will go on display at the London Museum from September 10th until July 2027.

The death toll from the Venezuela's deadly twin earthquakes on 24th of June has climbed to nearly 4,000, with around 17,000 people injured in the hardest hit province, La Guaira. Over 800 buildings have sustained damage that now require government intervention for reconstruction, while 190 have completely collapsed, forcing survivors to live in makeshift camps as they scramble to find their loved ones. Peru's president-elect Keiko Fujimori says her incoming government is stepping up emergency preparedness ahead of a forecast strong El Nino, warning the weather phenomena could have catastrophic consequences for the country. Inspecting flood prevention works along Lima's Rimac River, Fujimori said authorities are accelerating efforts to reduce flood risks, with a strong focus on clearing riverbeds and strengthening preventive measures.

A massive wildfire broke out in Bedar, a small village in southern Spain, with temperatures reaching nearly 40 degrees Celsius during a severe heat wave. Officials say over a dozen people have died, and according to reports, some of the victims were found trapped inside their cars. At least six people were injured, including one person with severe burns and another with smoke inhalation. Over 150 firefighters and five fire trucks are currently known to be battling the blaze. Japan is bracing for the impact of Super Typhoon Bawi as it approaches the country's remote southwestern islands. The typhoon is expected to make landfall on Ishigaki Island early Saturday, bringing violent winds, torrential rain, and the risk of flooding and landslides. Authorities have warned residents to remain indoors, while airlines have cancelled dozens of flights across the region. As the storm closes in, tourists and residents have rushed to stock up on essential supplies. Meta plans to start manufacturing its first in-house AI chip, codenamed Iris, from September to power its growing AI operations. Now, the custom chip is designed to improve AI features across Facebook and Instagram while reducing dependence on Nvidia and AMD. While Meta is working with Broadcom on the chip's design and TSMC to manufacture it. The company also plans to double its AI computing capacity to 14 gigawatts by 2027 as it continues to expand its AI infrastructure. The UN's Digital Technology Agency has announced a new initiative to improve the safety and trust of AI agents. The International Telecommunication Union will create a focus group to develop global guidelines for AI systems that can act on behalf of users. Now, the framework will aim to keep AI agents identifiable, trustworthy, and under meaningful human control, especially in areas like finance and critical infrastructure. The group's first meeting is scheduled to take place in Paris this November. OpenAI is shutting down its AI-powered Atlas browser and moving its key AI browsing features into ChatGPT. Well, the company is launching a ChatGPT extension for Google Chrome that can summarize web pages, answer questions, and help users complete tasks. OpenAI is also upgrading the ChatGPT desktop app with a built-in browser that can open websites, log into accounts, and download files. Well, the move is aimed at turning ChatGPT into a single AI workspace across Chrome, the desktop app, and its AI agents. EU lawmakers have voted to bring back temporary rules that allow online platforms like Google and Meta to voluntarily detect, report, and remove child sexual abuse material. At the same time, lawmakers voted to exempt end-to-end encrypted messaging services such as WhatsApp, Telegram, and Signal, saying private messages should not be subject to mass scanning. The temporary rules were first introduced in 2021 and expired in April this year, after EU countries failed to agree on a permanent law. EU member states now have 3 months to decide whether to approve the proposal as the debate continues over balancing child safety with user privacy. New York has become the first U.S. state to ban smart glasses in all state courts over concerns about secret recording. From 20th of July, glasses or headwear with cameras or microphones will not be allowed inside any of the state's 1,240 courts, including prescription smart glasses. Visitors, lawyers, and court staff will have to leave their smart glasses with court security before entering and use a regular pair of glasses inside. The move is aimed at preventing unauthorized photos or videos of court proceedings and protecting the privacy of judges, jurors, and other people inside the courtroom. Italy's Data Protection Authority has fined Character.ai $1,80,500 for violating data privacy rules. The regulator says

that the AI platform failed to clearly explain how users' personal data was collected and processed. Authorities also raised concerns about the platform's age verification system, saying it did not provide enough protection for minors. The regulator further said that the company was late in completing key data protection requirements, including a privacy impact assessment and appointing an EU representative. U.S. stock futures edged lower after Wall Street posted strong gains, with the S&P 500 and Nasdaq on track for weekly advances. Asian markets rallied as South Korea's KOSPI jumped 4.6%, while the small-cap KOSDAQ advanced 5.9%. Japan's benchmark Nikkei 225 rose 1.5%, and the TOPIX added 0.5%. Australia's S&P ASX 200 gained 0.3%. Hong Kong's Hang Seng Index advanced 1.86%, while mainland China's CSI 300 gained 0.4%. SK Hynix's US listing, Air Delta Airlines quarterly results are later today and they are expected. Oil prices edged lower in early trade but remain on track for solid weekly gains, with Brent up around 6% and crude about 5% for the week. Markets remain focused on supply risks as tensions between the US and Iran continue in West Asia, delaying the full reopening of the Strait of Hormuz, which is a key global energy route. Investor concerns over inflation and weaker demand capped gains, while traders also monitored economic data from the US and China. The Japanese yen strengthened after the government unveiled plans to encourage major pension funds to invest more in domestic assets. Analysts say the move could provide longer-term support for the currency by boosting demand for yen-dominated investments. The stronger yen weighed on the US dollar, while investors continue to monitor developments in West Asia and expectations for global interest rates. Markets also reacted to signals of further policy tightening from New Zealand's central bank. An all-European heavyweight clash takes place in the quarterfinals as Spain face Belgium in Los Angeles. The Spaniards are slight favourites, but they are up against a Belgium side growing in confidence as the tournament progresses. Spain edged past Cristiano Ronaldo's Portugal 1-0 in the round of 16 thanks to a dramatic late winner from substitute Mikel Merino. Spain have yet to concede a single goal at this tournament. Standing in Spain's way is an unpredictable Belgium side after navigating a 3-2 extra time victory over Senegal in the round of 16, but the Red Devils demolished tournament co-host the US 4-1 in Seattle in the quarterfinals. The first ever women's test match at Lord's will begin today as India and England face off at the home of cricket. 142 years since staging its first men's match, the Indian and English women's team will play each other in a four-day game. Lords has hosted 150 men's tests to date, most recently against New Zealand last month. Well, it will now become the country's 20th venue since the 1930s to host an England women's test match. India lead the head-to-head 3-1 in 15 test matches, 11 ended in a draw. The most recent test between the two teams was won by India in Navi Mumbai.

France advanced to the FIFA World Cup semi-finals after a 2-0 victory over Morocco. Kylian Mbappe opened the scoring on the hour mark before Ousmane Dembele added a second 6 minutes later to seal France's place in the last four. Toy Story 5 is proving to be the beloved animated franchise to still have massive box office pulling power. The movie has crossed the $800 million mark worldwide, with $381.3 million rolling in domestically and $427.3 million from international markets. The film's global total currently sits at an impressive $808.6 million. More than 30 years after the original film won over audiences and sparked real-time and real-life marine activism, makers of Free Willy are developing a reboot of the 1993 family classic. The reimagining is being backed by Anthony and Joe Russo alongside Lauren Schuller Donner. Writers Mary Margaret Kunze and Jade Haley Barlett have been tapped to pen the screenplay, which will update the heartwarming story of a troubled youth who befriends a captive orca. Hip-hop group Bone Thugs in Harmony has added another milestone to its legacy. The Grammy-winning group has been honored with a star on the Hollywood Walk of Fame in the recording category. During the ceremony, the members reflected on their journey from humble beginnings in Cleveland to global success. Rapper Ice-T also paid tribute to the group, calling them true pioneers who changed the sound of hip-hop. Bone Thugs in Harmony has sold over 60 million records worldwide and remains one of the most influential rap groups of all time. The teaser trailer for season 2 of The Gentlemen has officially dropped, confirming the hit crime series that will return on 3rd of September 2026. Picking up a year later, Eddie Horniman and Susie Glass are taking their criminal empire global. The new footage teases a sun-soaked expansion to the Italian lakes, putting the ambitious duo on a direct collision course with the mafia. Guy Ritchie returns as the director of the series. The highly anticipated sequel to Takashi Yamazaki's Academy Award-winning Godzilla 1 officially has a title and a release date. Titled Godzilla Minus Zero, the production just debuted a new teaser trailer, while Kamiki and Minami Hamabe are set to reprise their roles in the film. Now, the film is to be released in November. Welsh singer Bonnie Tyler, who is best known for her powerful, haunting love song Total Eclipse of the Heart, has died at the age of 75. Bonnie Tyler, the gravely voiced Grammy-nominated Welsh pop star who is best known for singing Total Eclipse of the Heart, died unexpectedly in a hospital in Portugal where she was being treated for an illness. She was hospitalized in May for emergency intestinal surgery and was later placed in an induced coma.

0: Well, that is it in this edition. News and updates will continue on the other side. Keep watching Beyond World is One.
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3: 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And melting glaciers. 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
2: 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WeOn. World is one. From the bustling trading floors of Wall Street to the vibrant exchanges of Asian stock markets, WeOn breaks it down for you to make sense of what's happening. As we reveal the key factors behind events, strategic battles, and the game-changing business decisions that shape the world. We bring you all of this and more on World Business Watch. Where darkness hides behind every corner. Where the truth is stranger than fiction. A show that dives deep into the stories which shock and mystify. The victims, the accused, and the sinister float. Prime Crime is your front row seat to darkness.
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5: The Earth is sending distress signals. Wildfires, droughts, and melting glaciers. Can we reverse the damage? Explore the harrowing effects of climate change. 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

Thanks for staying tuned to View On. I'm Samiksha Srivastava. Let's begin with the headlines this hour. Ousted Bangladeshi Prime Minister Sheikh Hasina facing a death sentence back home tells Reuters she and senior party colleagues plan to return from exile in India around December and surrender.

Israeli public broadcaster claims some in Israel want to join the US-Iran flare-up and renew strikes on the Islamic Republic, but are waiting for a go-ahead from President Donald Trump.

At least 11 people have died and 19 others are missing in a wildfire in southern Spain. Authorities said many of the victims may be foreign tourists and that the toll could increase.

At least 5 people were killed in a landslide in the Philippines, and hundreds in Taiwan were evacuated from their houses as the biggest typhoon in decades sweeps towards the region.

Tamil Nadu Chief Minister Vijay accuses a state police of pinning the blame for the September 2025 Karur stampede on him. The state chief minister says he trusted the police in the lead-up to the pre-election rally that later descended into chaos that killed 41 people.

Oil prices edged lower on Friday but remain on track for a weekly gain as investors weighed easing prices against ongoing West Asia supply risks. Concerns over potential disruptions continue to provide support for global crude markets.

0: There will be a Czech final for the first time in Grand Slam. Carolina Muschova beats two-time major winner Coco Gauff to set up title clash with Linda Noskova.
1: Game, set and match. Noskova, two sets to love. 6-4, 6-4.

The renewed fighting between Iran and the U.S. has cast fresh doubts over their interim truce. A permanent peace deal now appears increasingly unlikely, with U.S. claiming that the Strait of Hormuz can be restored to its previous free-flowing state that also appeared increasingly implausible. This latest escalation shows how the Strait of Hormuz has become the central battleground in a war that began over Iran's alleged nuclear ambitions. The U.S. and its Arab Gulf allies are determined to prevent Iran from establishing hegemony over Hormuz, the lifeline for a large share of the world's oil and gas supplies. Iran, on the other hand, insists on asserting joint authority over the strait and has floated the idea of transit fees or service charges. Reports suggest that the White House is preparing for what could become a multi-day or even multi-week exchange of fire with Iran over the Strait of Hormuz. Parallelly, shipping through the Strait of Hormuz has once again plunged. According to marine traffic data, only 13 commercial vessels transited the Strait of Hormuz in the past 24 hours. For Tehran, the strait remains its strongest bargaining chip. Since the war began, Iranian forces have mined the strait, attacked commercial vessels, and reduced traffic through the waterway by an estimated 95%. The result has been the biggest supply disruption in the history of global oil market. Control of the strait is also central to Iran's asymmetric warfare strategy. The U.S. possesses overwhelming military superiority. Iran's greatest strength, however, lies in its political resolve as well as determination to survive. Tehran is determined for now to show the U.S. and the region that it remains in control and will not back down, despite losing much

0: as recognition of Iran's exclusive authority over the strait. Ghalibaf even cited the clause on social media while arguing that Iran controls the strait and that shipping will resume only under Iranian terms. It was Ghalibaf who earlier declared that Hormuz would never return to its previous status. As for Tehran, this dispute is not really about toll revenue. Any income from transit fees would be modest compared with Iran's oil revenues. The real objective is to establish a precedent on sovereignty over the world's most strategic energy choke point. Its most powerful leverage in any future negotiations with the United States going forward.
1: هیچ پیامی ارسال نکردیم.
0: And joining us live on the broadcast from Paris is a war correspondent and analyst, Alizé Magne. Mr. Alizé, appreciate you joining us on the broadcast. Coming straight to it, U.S. claims to have facilitated the safe transit of more than 800 commercial vessels through Hormuz, and that is since the ceasefire took effect. According to marine traffic data, at least 13 commercial vessels have transited the Strait of Hormuz in the past 24 hours, which is a major plunge. The question is, can U.S. get the old Hormuz back?
2: Thank you for inviting me. No, the U.S. cannot have the Strait of Hormuz to its previous situation prior February 2026 because it has remained the only leverage Iran has today to negotiate about its frozen asset, lifting all the sanctions and the compensation for all the damage that the Israeli and the U.S. war on Iran. Therefore, if you looked at the picture from 2018, when Donald Trump pulled out of the JCPOA that was stipulated by Barack Obama in 2015, until 2026, Iran had no leverage whatsoever to ask or negotiate with the Americans about lifting the sanctions. The Strait of Hormuz today is the only card Iran has. And regardless of the threat and the menace that the Americans will direct toward Iran, even by bombing it every single day or intensifying the bombing, Iran will not let go and the Strait of Hormuz will not return to prior February 2026.
0: Alizé, point taken, but given the current situation and U.S. carrying out fresh strikes, is there any scope of Iran allowing Hormuz to go back to its old status, specifically in terms of free and safe transit? The question is why and why not? And who has the cards at this point of time?
2: Well, Iran is not saying that it's not going to allow a free transit. However, Iran, according to the MOU paragraph 5, is negotiating with Oman. And I think they've reached an agreement on specific fees, like in the Bosphorus, like in other passages around the world, where Iran will ask for services fees, which means environment, support, services that they can offer to ships in distress, or whatever services they can offer, but they will not ask for payment for transit. However, that is related and only depending on the end of the war. The war has not ended. We're still in a state of war. And the Americans did not fulfill the MOU related to releasing the Iranian asset that is stipulated in the first paragraphs of the MOU. Therefore, the Americans have not fulfilled yet their commitment, and Iran had the control because the insurance companies and the ship owners will not risk a huge amount that cost the ship to cross the Strait of Hormuz and risk being attacked by the Iranian IRGC. This is why we have seen the 13 or 15 ships yesterday after the exchange of fire between the Americans and the Iranians really adopting the northern passage next to the Larak Island designated by Iran and not as invited by the U.S. navies because ship owners and insurances are afraid and they just don't want this headache.
0: Yes, Alicia, that's exactly the point I was coming to. You know, Iran has warned oil tankers.

0: to use only routes it has approved through the Strait of Hormuz. Shouldn't the U.S. at this point of time be in tandem with Iran over the specific safe route that has been asked for by Iran at this stage while the backdoor negotiations are on? When we talk about all those commercial vessels passing through the strategic waterway, shouldn't the safe passage to the specific route be the option at this point?
1: It is the only option available because the Iranians are calling upon the MOU. Paragraph 5 says that Iran had 30 days to demine the strait, and only Iran, for a commercial vessels to cross, twice mentioned as commercial vessels, to cross the Strait of Hormuz in coordination with Iran. So that is very clearly stated. And Donald Trump signed this deal in Versailles, Paris, and he was aware of the content. Now, the Americans maybe have their own interpretation, saying, well, no, this the passage need to be completely open for navigation. But unfortunately, the two countries that control the strait are Oman and Iran. And there is no mention of CENTCOM of the U.S. in the MOU or in West Asia. Therefore, the Iranians and the Omani are in undertaking talks because Oman refused to ask for payment for the passage, and Iran accepted not to ask for payment, but they both agreed that as long as there is already a company asking for services, why don't we, Iran and Oman, ask for these exact same services, and then the navigation will be restored. But it is not about paragraph 5, and it is not about MOU. It is about who is going to impose the hegemony over the Strait of Hormuz and what's going to happen to the power of the Americans if they fail to impose this on Iran.
0: Yes, Alicia, so would you concur that U.S. and Iran should come to a middle ground as far as that specific route is concerned? Because for now, U.S. is not on the same page as Iran when it comes to those claims that the Iranian regime has been making.
1: Well, unfortunately, what you are stating here, you are using logic and the best way to come out. Unfortunately, this is not how the situation is. If the Americans allow the Iranians to ask for services fees only, it means Iran is a regional power and the U.S. not only has failed to protect itself and its bases in the Gulf country and protect its allies in the Gulf countries, but it has failed to impose its will on Iran, which means the beginning of the end of the U.S. hegemony. Therefore, it is not logic or treaty here. It is who is in power here.
0: Yes, Alicia, you know, going by the statements coming in from President Trump over the last few days, he says that fresh strikes carried out by the U.S. on Iran are retribution for attacks on those commercial ships. In your thought, do you think what is going on is retribution or the way ahead to a full-fledged war resumption?
1: Well, Donald Trump can continue bombing Iran every single day, multiply it by 20 and by 200. Iran is not going to let go of its only card. But what happened is that the Americans are trying to take away this card. What they've done is they have instructed three countries, because these countries are rich, Qatar, Emirates and Saudi Arabia, and they have escorted three tankers, one LNG, there's gas from Qatar, and two oil from Saudi Arabia and the Emirates. And these three countries assume the responsibility and the risk. And by escorting them and being attacked, these countries now have the excuse to say, well, thank you very much. We've tried. We don't want to provoke again Iran, because Iran is not going nowhere. Geographically, Iran is there, and the Arabs and the Gulf country need to deal with it. And this is what the reasoning of the Gulf country, even if they don't like Iran and they don't want to deal with it, but it's an ipso facto. It's there on the ground. This is where the Americans are really not finding a good ground to talk to the Arab and turn them against Iran, because the Americans tried. And the Arab was waiting for the defeat of Iran by the two very powerful armies, the Israelis and the Americans, and two nuclear armies, but they have failed to achieve their objective. Now there is a new reality, and they have to give Iran this concession that Iran is going to disturb the entire traffic, 20% of the world oil, unless Iran imposes is conditions that the end of the sanction and Iran will not let go because it has no other leverage.
0: Yes, Elijah, very quickly, running short on time, if you were to tell us, do you think diplomacy is dead at this point? What is the way forward in your viewpoint?
1: Diplomacy is never dead. It's always ongoing, even if the Americans and Iranians suspended the talks. Next week, Foreign Minister Abbas Araghchi of Iran will start someday Tuesday or Wednesday to regain diplomacy, because the military means is failing. The Americans can bomb Iran, but there are no objectives behind it. The initial objectives failed to be achieved by the Americans and the Israelis. And now if the Americans are bombing civilian and infrastructure targets, it means they have no more military objective in their bank of objectives. So they can try to intimidate Iran, but Iran has nothing to lose. Therefore, it is not going to be intimidated. It's going to retaliate, increase the cost on everybody in West Asia, but will hold on to it. So, yes, diplomacy is the only way forward.
0: Right. Elijah, point taken. And, of course, remains to be seen whether any de-escalation does happen or not. For now, the U.S. maintains that it has temporarily paused strikes on Iran.
1: Yeah, this is going to remain, and in my guess, for the next 2 years, but not immediately. It's going to be solved in the next month or two. No, the Americans will not let go, will not declare that the Iranians have won, and Donald Trump cannot admit that.
0: Yes. Elijah, point taken. Appreciate you speaking to Vyond. Let's see how things move forward and whether there is a breakthrough or not in days going forward.
1: Thank you for inviting me.
0: As tensions between Israel and Turkey grow over the situation in Lebanon and Syria, its NATO chief, Mark Rutte, who has backed President Erdogan's role in managing regional tensions, he said that he trusts Ankara to help prevent a broader West Asia conflict and sought to ease concerns over a possible Turkey-Israel-Syria escalation, saying in Ankara that he does not believe that the situation would reach a point that requires NATO's Article 5 mutual defense commitment. His remarks came as Ankara intensified criticism of Israel, with Foreign Minister Hakan Fidan warning that Israel's actions in Gaza, Syria and Iran pose wider threats to global stability. He said that Israel has become a burden that humanity can no longer bear and called for global measures against it. In an interview with On the Record with Hedley Gamble, the NATO chief expressed confidence in Turkish president's ability to manage rising tensions while describing him as a wise leader with years of experience. He said that he believes Erdogan will act to prevent the situation from escalating further. Meanwhile, Israeli Prime Minister Netanyahu raised concerns about Turkey during his discussions with President Trump on Thursday after Trump briefed him on U.S. operations in the Gulf region. According to the Israeli Prime Minister's office, Netanyahu expressed concerns over statements by Turkish president and his government accusing Ankara of opposing Israel's existence and arguing for the need for security zones along Israel's borders. Well, the discussion came days after Netanyahu urged Washington not to approve the sale of F-35 fighter jets and related components to the NATO ally, while warning that such a move could potentially alter the regional power balance as well, further escalating the war of words between the two countries. Israeli Energy Minister has warned that Israel will not allow Turkey to establish a military presence in Syria, while saying that any Turkish expansion could shift the regional security balance. The remarks come as Turkey seeks a larger role in post-Assad Syria, where Ankara has maintained military positions for years and is expected to deepen security ties with the country's new leadership. This includes possible military arrangements. Israel, meanwhile, is wary of any move that could potentially impact its security interests in the region. Well, joining us live from Vyond Newsroom is Kanishka Sarkar, who will bring down We'll break down the business stories for us, shaping money and economy. We have Miraj Shah, who gives us all the updates from the world of technology, and Athira Dharan, who will take us through all the action from the world of sports. We begin with Kanishka for all the market updates.
2: Well, thank you so much, Samiksha, for all of the updates. Now, lots happening. Asian markets have rebounded. India has notified India-UK car import rules, and new trends are emerging in India's credit ecosystem. Let's start with markets. Now, global markets are looking to end the week on a positive note. That's after a strong rally in technology stocks. Asian markets mostly closed higher, with South Korea's Kospi gaining 2.5% and Japan's Nikkei rising over 1%. Remember Japan's SoftBank that jumped more than 11% today, while other technology stocks, chip stocks like Advanced, ahead of the South Korean memory chip maker SK Hynix Nasdaq debut later today. The US stock futures, they were also slightly lower. That's after Wall Street gains overnight. Investors were also encouraged by easing oil prices amid reports that Washington and Tehran could return to negotiations. Even so, Brent crude remained above $76 a barrel and is still on track for a weekly gain. Next up, tensions in West Asia continue, and that's what is weighing on oil prices. However, in India, Sensex and Nifty were both up nearly 1% today, mostly driven by healthcare and pharma stocks. Next up, let's talk about import duties. India has announced the import rules for British cars under the India-UK trade agreement. Now, these come into effect on July 15th. And under the deal, up to 20,000 petrol and diesel cars from the UK can be imported each year at a lower duty of 30 to 50%. Now, this compares to the current duty of 110%. This quota will gradually ease, in fact, increase rather, over the coming years. And so those are some of the duties that have come in. Import duties will fall further in the coming years. Concessions for electric and hybrid vehicles, they will begin from the sixth year of the agreement, giving Indian manufacturers more time to prepare. So that's about the import duties. But moving on to the credit ecosystem, a TransUnion CIBIL report shows that Gen Z is adopting credit cards much earlier than previous generations. Nearly 28% of young cardholders spend more than 25,000 rupees within 3 months of getting their first card. And in fact, one in two takes a second credit card within a year. India's credit card market has also expanded very rapidly. The number of users has grown from 1.4 crore to 5.2 crore over the past decade, while outstanding balances have increased nearly eightfold. While banks see this as a deeper financial inclusion, the report also warns that young borrowers must focus on timely repayments, as early stage defaults are on the rise. Well, those are the business updates, and now for some tech developments, let's go to Miraj.
3: Thank you. Now, New York has become the first U.S. state to ban smart glasses in all state courts. From July the 20th, glasses or headwear with cameras or microphones will not be allowed inside any of the state's 1,240 courts. Now, these include prescription smart glasses. Visitors, lawyers and court staff will have to leave their glasses with court security before entering and use a regular pair of glasses inside. The move is aimed at preventing unauthorized photos or videos of court proceedings and protecting the privacy of judges, juries and other people inside the courtroom. EU lawmakers have voted to bring back temporary rules that allow online platforms like Google and Meta to detect, report and remove child sexual abuse material. At the same time, lawmakers voted to exempt end-to-end encrypted messaging services such as WhatsApp, Telegram and Signal, saying that private messages should not be subject to mass surveillance. The temporary rules were first introduced in 2021 and expired in April this year after EU countries failed to agree on a permanent law. Now, EU member states now have 3 months to decide whether to approve the proposal as the debate continues over balancing child safety with user privacy. Finally, Italy's Data Protection Authority has fined Character.ai $180,500 for violating data privacy rules. The regulator said the AI companion chatbot platform failed to clearly explain how users' personal data was collected and processed. Authorities also raised concerns about the platform's age verification system, saying it did not provide enough protection for minors. The regulator further said the company was late in completing key data protection requirements, including a privacy impact assessment and appointing an EU representative. That's it from the world of tech. For sports, it's over to you, Athira.
4: Thank you so much, Miraj. Here are the top sports stories we're tracking for you every day.

0: We'll begin with football first, where France continue to justify their billing as the team to beat at the FIFA World Cup. The 2018 champions advanced to the semi-finals after a 2-0 victory over Morocco. Kylian Mbappe curled in his 8th goal of the tournament on the 60th minute. Ousmane Dembele then doubled the lead 6 minutes later to complete a drama-free victory. The win sends the 2018 champions into the last 4. They will face either Spain or Belgium for a place in the final. Mbappe's goal on Thursday moves him level with Argentina's Lionel Messi at this tournament, although the Frenchman is now top in the race for the Golden Boot as he has registered more assists than his former PSG teammate. The goal also saw Mbappe etch his name in the history books. He became the first player to score 8 goals in multiple FIFA World Cup editions. The 27-year-old also hit the 8-goal mark at the 2022 FIFA World Cup. Staying with World Cup, and New England defender Gerald Quansah has been given a 2-match ban for his red card against Mexico. This means that he will miss the team's Saturday's quarterfinal against Norway. Quansah was shown a red card in the 54th minute of Sunday's 3-2 victory after a high challenge on Geraldo. He will now not only miss the quarterfinals but also a potential semi-finals against Argentina or Switzerland. But the 23-year-old will be able to play in the final if England manages to qualify in New Jersey on 19 July. Lastly, in tennis, there will be an all-Czech final for the first time in a Grand Slam. Caroline Muchová and Linda Noskova will fight it out for the Wimbledon title on Saturday. The 10-seed battle past two-time champion Coco Gauff to book her place in the final. Muchová won the match with a scoreline of 6-2, 1-6, 7-6. She will play comrade Noskova next. The 9-seed defeated Ukraine's Marta Kostyuk in straight sets in the semi-finals. This means for the third time in 4 years, a Czech will hold the Wimbledon after the triumphs of Margarita Wondrusova in 2023 and Barbara Krejcikova in 2024. Well, with that, we have come to the end of the sports segment. It's back to you, Samiksha.
1: Well, thank you for that, Athira. With that, it's a wrap on this edition. News and updates to continue. You're watching Beyond World as One. Stay tuned.

0: 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World is One. Get the latest update.
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5: WeOn, India's global voice. 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

Hello and welcome back to Beyond World is One. I'm Kanushka Sarkar and with me is Rajni. And over the next half an hour, we'll take you through all the global news action. Let's get started with the top headlines. Ousted Bangladeshi Prime Minister Sheikh Hasina facing a death sentence back home tells Reuters she and senior party colleagues plan to return from exile in India around December and surrender.

0: Israeli public broadcaster claims some in Israel want to join the US-Iran flare-up and renew strikes on the Islamic Republic. But they're waiting to go ahead from US President Donald Trump. At least 11 people have died and 19 others are missing in a wildfire in southern Spain. Authorities said many of the victims may be foreign tourists and that the toll could increase. At least 5 people were killed in a landslide in the Philippines and hundreds in Taiwan were evacuated from their homes as the biggest typhoon in decades sweeps towards the region. Tamil Nadu Chief Minister Vijay accuses the state police of pinning the blame for the September 2025 Karoo stampede on him. The state CM says he trusted the police in the lead-up to the pre-election rally that later descended into chaos that killed 41 people. Oil prices edged lower on Friday but remained on track for a weekly gain as investors weighed easing prices against ongoing West Asia supply risk. Concerns over potential disruptions continue to provide support for global crude markets. There will be an all-track final for the first time in a Grand Slam. Carolina Muhova beats two-time major winner Coco Gauff to set up title clash with Linda Noskova.
1: Game, set and match. Noskova, two sets to love. 6-4, 6-4.

Let's start with the latest coming from Iran. Foreign Iranian Supreme Leader Ali Khamenei has been laid to rest in his home city of Mashhad. The body of late Ayatollah was buried in the memorial hall of the shrine of Imam Reza. The mourners included Ali Khamenei's son, Mustafa, Masood and Mirsa, as well as veteran chief gatekeeper Mohammad Golpaygani. However, his son and successor Mojtaba Khamenei did not make any public appearance. Khamenei was killed alongside close family members on the first day of the U.S.-Israeli war against Iran on

0: February 28th. Mourners carried Khamenei's flag-covered coffin into the holy shrine as a sea of people waited outside and listened to prayers. According to late Supreme Leader's office, he had requested to be buried near the shrine of Imam Reza, a descendant of Prophet Muhammad. This culminates a six-day-long funeral ceremony that spanned from Tehran to Karbala and finally Mashhad, and show millions gathering to bid their final respects. Let's recap the final journey of Ali Khamenei. At first, his mortal remains were placed inside Tehran's Grand Musalla, where world leaders and Iran's top leadership paid their respects to country's second supreme leader. People carried red flags with Arabic inscription, "O Avengers of Hussein," drawing parallel between Khamenei's assassination and the killing of Imam Hussein, who was a grandson of the Prophet Muhammad. From the Grand Musalla, Ali Khamenei's casket was taken out for a parade on the streets of Tehran. The capital city witnessed a sea of red and black, representing sentiments of vengeance and mourning. The next destination of Khamenei's funeral procession was Qom, a city of holy shrines, country's religious power center, and a birthplace of the 1979 Iranian Revolution. Following this, Ali Khamenei's casket entered neighboring country of Iraq, where it was taken to Imam Ali Shrine in Najaf. It is a major pilgrimage site for Shia Muslims and the burial place of Imam Ali, who is revered as the first Imam of Shia Muslims. From Najaf, the procession moved to Karbala, where Prophet Muhammad's grandson, Imam Hussein, was martyred more than 1,300 years ago, making it a spiritual heart of Shia Islam, representing the ultimate symbol of martyrdom. The funeral ceremony ended in his hometown. An Iranian Air Force fighter jet escorted a plane carrying the bodies of Khamenei and his family members from Iraq. Thousands of mourners dressed in black flooded into the city of Mashhad for the final ritual. Many in the procession carried banners and messages calling for the killing of US President Donald Trump. The burial came after a second day of tit-for-tat attacks by US and Iran's forces, which has raised fears of a return to an all-out war. Moving on to more updates, Lebanese and US officials say that Washington will supervise the initial withdrawal of Israeli troops from pilot zones in the south, with the process to start in the coming days. A US official said Washington has entered the implementation phase of the framework agreement, with the first pilot zone expected to begin within days. US Central Command will coordinate the zones, while efforts will be made to support Lebanon in restoring control. The United States said new talks between Israel and Lebanon will be held in Rome next Wednesday and Thursday, with Beirut seeking an Israeli pullout from the zones before engaging in the talks. The agreement reached on June 26th calls for Israel to withdraw troops gradually from southern Lebanon, where it is conducting operations against Iran-backed Hezbollah. Under the deal, the Lebanese military will take full control of two designated pilot zones. But the agreement says that Lebanon will take full control of the zones only after the disarmament of non-state armed groups, referring to Hezbollah. The deal does not set a timeline for Israel's withdrawal, while Israeli officials say troops will remain in place in a 10-kilometer security zone, as long as Hezbollah remains armed. On Thursday, U.S. Ambassador to Lebanon informed Lebanese President Joseph Aoun that an American military delegation will arrive in Beirut in the coming days. This is to discuss the mechanism for implementing the agreement on the ground. Aoun urged the U.S. to pressure Israel to halt military operations and comply with the framework, while the U.S. ambassador stressed the need to avoid a security vacuum after Israeli forces withdraw. At the NATO summit in Ankara, US President Donald Trump said he believed that Israel would withdraw troops from southern Lebanon.
1: Sir, do you think Israel should withdraw troops from southern Lebanon?
2: Well, I talked to Bibi about that. Yeah, I think they're going to. I think they want to. I don't think it's a question of me. I think it's a question they want to. And they're getting along with Lebanon. They're signing deals with Lebanon. First time ever.
0: Lebanese President Joseph Aoun will visit Washington later this month. This is for talks with Donald Trump on the framework deal and the situation in southern Lebanon. On to some more updates from West Asia. A new missile exchange has raised fresh concerns in West Asia. Jordan says it intercepted 8 missiles that were fired from Iran, as Tehran claimed it targeted a U.S. military facility inside Jordan. Jordan's military said its air defense systems shot down 8 Iranian missiles on Thursday. The army said the interceptions caused some debris to fall, but there were no casualties or material damage reported. Amman also made it clear that it would not allow any violation of its airspace by any side. Iran's Islamic Revolutionary Guard Corps, however, claimed a different picture. The IRGC said it targeted a U.S. command and control center in the region, as well as the U.S. air base in Al-Azraq, with 10 ballistic missiles. Tehran warned that any further U.S. attacks will put American bases across the region at risk. The missile exchange marks the second straight day of tit-for-tat attacks between Washington and Tehran. The escalation comes as both sides remain locked in a wider confrontation over the strategic Strait of Hormuz, one of the world's most important energy routes. Since the beginning of the war, Iran has attacked U.S. bases across the Gulf, including in Iraq, Kuwait, Jordan, Bahrain, Qatar, UAE, and Saudi Arabia. Those attacked include Al Udeid Air Base in Qatar, which is the largest U.S. base in the region, Al Dhafra Air Base in the UAE, the U.S. Navy's 5th Fleet headquarters in Bahrain, the Prince Sultan Air Base in Saudi Arabia, and the Erbil Air Base in Iraq. U.S. logistics base at Camp Buring in Kuwait and the Jebel Ali Port in the UAE have also been hit.

Moving on to some more updates from around the world. Jailed gangster Lawrence Bishnoi, along with his close associate Goldie Brar and other members of the Bishnoi gang, have been named in a U.S. Department of Justice indictment linked to the killing of Khalistani separatist Hardeep Singh Nijjar. The indictment also reveals another alleged plot targeting a prominent Bollywood actor in India. U.S. Department of Justice has alleged that between 2022 and 2026, gangster Lawrence Bishnoi publicly declared his intention to assassinate a well-known Indian actor and television personality identified in court documents only as SK. According to the indictment, the alleged plot was intended to expand the influence of Bishnoi's criminal enterprise, bolster its reputation, and instill fear among the public through a high-profile targeted killing. While the U.S. indictment identifies the intended target only as SK, the details closely match Bollywood actor Salman Khan. Indian investigators have previously alleged that Lawrence Bishnoi gang orchestrated multiple attempts to assassinate the actor, and several foiled plots were reportedly uncovered during subsequent investigations. The threat is believed to stem from the 1998 black buck poaching case, as the Bishnoi community considers the black buck a sacred animal. Lawrence Bishnoi has repeatedly made public threats against the actor, demanding an apology over the incident. In April 2024, gunmen allegedly linked to the Bishnoi gang opened fire outside Salman Khan's residence, Galaxy Apartments in Mumbai. The attackers fled the scene, and investigators later alleged the shooting was intended to intimidate the actor. And now on to some updates coming in from the UK. The United Kingdom has set a new record for days with temperature reaching above 34 degrees Celsius. The Met Office said Thursday marked the eighth such day of 2026. Recorded at Tweasley in Surrey, the reading broke the previous annual records, which stood at 7 days above 34 degrees. That record was set in both 1976 and 2020. The UK is experiencing its third heat wave of the year. Amber heat health alerts remain in force across most of England. Rail services across parts of England remain disrupted. NHS England has also warned of sustained pressure on ambulance services. Hospitals are struggling to cope with hotter summers. Cooling systems and ventilation are failing in many facilities. Hospital staff suffer from dehydration and dizziness. Surgeons are forced to break off operations midway after becoming overwhelmed by the extreme heat in operating theatres. A leading medic has claimed that some surgeons are having to step away mid-procedure to rehydrate. Experts say the extreme heat may affect health and infrastructure further. They also warn of an ongoing marine heat wave in the North Sea. Warm waters act as a battery, reducing nighttime cooling on land. It also raises concerns for ecosystems on land and in water. Warmer seas increase the possibility of stronger storms. Scientists say that climate change is making heat waves more frequent and intense. The European Union's climate monitor also reported Western Europe's hottest June on record. And now on to some tech updates. A global anti-fraud operation coordinated by the International Criminal Police Organization, or Interpol, has resulted in the arrest of more than 5,800 suspects across 97 countries and territories, and the seizure of $293 million in illicit assets. The four-month crackdown targeted social engineering scams, which trick people into handing over money or sensitive information, highlighting the growing scale of cyber-enabled financial crime worldwide. The operation, known as First Light 2026, ran from 15th of January to the 30th of April and was coordinated by Interpol. That helps law enforcement agencies across countries share intelligence and coordinate cross-border investigations.
The operation focused on social engineering scams, including business email compromise, romance fraud, investment scams, sextortion, and impersonation fraud. Social engineering is a form of fraud in which criminals exploit trust or manipulate people into disclosing confidential information or sending money. After sharing intelligence, participating countries carried out more than 3 months of coordinated enforcement action. Authorities raided suspected premises, blocked or froze bank accounts and cryptocurrency wallets, issued Interpol notices, and used Interpol's Global Rapid Intervention of Payments, or IGRIP, to quickly stop the movement of stolen funds. The operation identified more than 142,000 victims worldwide, analyzed over 152,000 cases, solved more than 23,700 investigations, blocked more than 31,000 bank accounts, and identified over 15,600 suspects. Interpol said that social engineering scams have become a major transnational threat affecting individuals, businesses, and governments across the world. The agency said criminal networks exploit human psychology and stressed that international cooperation remains essential to disrupt cyber-enabled financial crime and the money laundering networks as well that support it.

0: Now on to some sports updates. An all-European heavyweight clash takes place in the quarterfinals as Spain face Belgium in Los Angeles. The Spaniards are slight favourites, but they're up against a Belgian side growing in confidence as the tournament progresses. Exactly 16 years to the day since their groundbreaking triumph in South Africa. Spain now stand just 3 wins away from another taste of World Cup glory. Spain faced the ultimate test of their historic defensive record against a Belgian attack that has scored 12 goals across their last 3 matches. Spain edged past Cristiano Ronaldo's Portugal 1-0 in the round of 16 thanks to a dramatic late winner from substitute Mikel Merino. Spain have yet to concede a single goal at this tournament, with goalkeeper Unai Simon setting a remarkable new record of 609 consecutive minutes without being beaten. Standing in Spain's way is an unpredictable Belgium side. After navigating a 3-2 extra time victory over Senegal in the round of 16, the Red Devils demolished tournament co-hosts in the USA 4-1 in Seattle in the quarterfinals. Belgium are riding on an impressive 18-match unbeaten streak across all competitions. The Red Devils last reached the semi-finals in 2018.
1: It's a great team. I think they are one of the favorites to win it. So obviously we start as an underdog against them. But as a football, everything is possible. And I believe that we can win with all respect. But obviously they are the favorites.
0: Well, with that, time now for a very short break. More news and updates will follow on the other side. But before that, just a reminder to our viewers in India, you can watch all 2026 FIFA World Cup matches on C5. An all-European heavyweight showdown awaits in Los Angeles as Spain take on Belgium in the FIFA World Cup quarterfinals. Don't miss a moment. Tune in and catch all the action live.

0: 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World is one.
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3: Where darkness hides behind every corner. Where the truth is stranger than fiction. A show that dives deep into the stories which shock and mystify. The victims, the accused, and the sinister float. Prime Crime is your front row seat to darkness.
4: The Earth is sending distress signals. Wildfires, droughts, and melting glaciers. Can we reverse the damage? Explore the harrowing effects of climate change. 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Climate Tracker on We On World is One.
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1: In-depth coverage of global issues broken down into facts, figures, and simple words. 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
1: From the bustling trading floors of Wall Street to the vibrant exchanges of Asian stock markets, WEON breaks it down for you to make sense of what's happening. 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
6: Where darkness hides behind every corner. Where the truth is stranger than fiction. A show that dives deep into the stories which shock and mystify. The victims, the accused, and the sinister float. Prime Crime is your front row seat to darkness.
7: The earth is sending distress signals. Wildfires, droughts, and melting glaciers. Can we reverse the damage? Explore the harrowing effects of climate change. It's a wake-up call, global emergency. Climate Tracker on WEON World is One.

Welcome back. Thanks very much for staying on with us. We are starting with a quick look at the top stories making headlines. I'm Maudie Gambhir. Prime Minister Modi arrives in Auckland for a historic two-day official state visit. This marks a monumental diplomatic milestone as he is the first Indian Prime Minister to visit New Zealand in 40 years.

Ousted Bangladesh Prime Minister Sheikh Hasina, facing a death sentence back home, tells Reuters she and senior party colleagues plan to return from exile in India around December and surrender. Israeli public broadcaster claims some in Israel want to join the US-Iran flare-up and renew strikes on the Islamic Republic, but are waiting for a go-ahead from the US President Donald Trump.

At least 15 people dead in landslides in the Philippines, and more than 2,000 in Taiwan were evacuated from their homes as the biggest typhoon in decades nears the region.

At least 11 people have died, 19 others are missing in a wildfire in southern Spain. Authorities said many of the victims may be foreign tourists and that the toll could increase.

Tamil Nadu chief minister accuses the state police of pinning the blame for the September 2025 stampede on him. The state chief minister says he trusted the police in the lead-up to the pre-election rally that later descended into chaos that killed 41 people. Eurozone households continue to act as a brake on economic growth. Europeans continue to save a much larger share of their income than before the pandemic. But that is not enough to drive economic growth. The Egypt national team receives a hero's welcome as the squad returns home from the 2026 FIFA World Cup. Egypt reached the round of 16 for the first time and almost knocked out defending champions Argentina.

Former Bangladesh Prime Minister Sheikh Hasina has said that she and her party colleagues plan to return to the country around December and surrender in a telephonic interview to news agency Reuters. The country's longest-serving leader said she and members of her Awami League aim to return voluntarily to the country. In the nearly hour-long interview, the leader said, I'm quoting, they may arrest me on my return. They may even kill me. Still, I have to go. My party leaders and workers are being subjected to tremendous repression. If death comes, I want it to come on my own soil, where my parents are buried and where their blood was shed, quote unquote. This is the first time that the deposed Bangladesh Prime Minister has set out a timetable for her return. She is facing a death sentence back home where her party is banned. Hasina fled Bangladesh, remember, after the protests ended her 20 years as Prime Minister across multiple terms. The country's war crimes court sentenced her in November 2025 to death in her absence for ordering a deadly crackdown on a student-led uprising. She has denied the charges from exile. According to a UN report, the crackdown

0: Videsh has repeatedly urged India to extradite her. Both Bangladesh and Indian governments are yet to respond on Hasina's latest remarks. As tensions between Israel and Turkey grow over the situation in Lebanon and Syria, the NATO chief has backed President Erdogan's role in managing regional tensions, saying that he trusts Turkey to help prevent a broader West Asia conflict. In fact, the NATO chief sought to ease concerns over a possible Turkey-Israel-Syria escalation. Saying in Turkey that he does not believe the situation would reach a point requiring NATO's Article 5 mutual defense commitment. In fact, his remarks coming as Turkey intensifies criticism of Israel, with the foreign minister warning that Israel's actions in Gaza, Syria, Iran pose wider threats to global stability. He said Israel has become a burden that humanity can no longer bear and called for global measures against it. In an interview with On the Record with Hayley Gamble, the NATO chief, in fact, expressed confidence in Turkish president's ability to manage the rising tensions, describing him as a wise leader with years of experience, saying he believes Erdogan will act to prevent the situation from escalating further. Meanwhile, the Israeli prime minister raised concerns about Turkey during his discussions with the U.S. president on Thursday after Trump briefed him on the U.S. operations in the Gulf. According to the Israeli prime minister's office, Netanyahu expressed concern over statements by the Turkish president and his government, accusing Turkey of opposing Israel's existence and arguing for the need for security zones along Israel's borders. The discussion coming days after Netanyahu urged Washington not to approve the sale of the F-35 fighter jets and related components to the NATO ally, warning that such a move could alter the regional power balance, further escalating the war of words between the two countries. The Israeli energy minister has warned that Israel will not allow Turkey to establish a military presence in Syria, warning that the Turkish expansion could change the region's security dynamics. The remarks come as Turkey seeks a larger role in post-Assad Syria, where Turkey has maintained military positions for years and is expected to deepen security ties with the country's new leadership, including possible military arrangements. Israel, meanwhile, is wary of any move that could impact its security interests in the region. A Russian Shahed drone hit a gas station in the southeastern Ukrainian city of Zaporizhia. One person was killed while three others were injured. The attack coming as the United Nations warned that civilian casualties continue to rise. The UN told the Security Council that June recorded the highest monthly civilian casualty toll since the early months of Russia's full-scale invasion in 2022. According to the UN, 265 civilians were killed and 1,816 injured in June alone.
1: They're tormenting innocent people, just tormenting them. I don't know what they want. They want to bring us to our knees, but we're not going to, damn it.
0: In fact, Ukraine has expanded strikes on Russian military logistics. Kiev said it targeted vessels in the Sea of Azov, part of what it calls a campaign to disrupt Russian supply routes to Crimea. In fact, the strikes come as fuel shortages continue in parts of Russia. Moscow has banned diesel exports, while shortages or fuel rationing have been reported in more than 90% of the Russian regions. These developments also drew international attention. Speaking in Warsaw, the French foreign minister, in fact, said Russia's increasing provocations show that President Putin is losing. Listen to this.

0: même jusqu'à dire que plus.
1: And so, when we see an increase in provocation, we can almost deduce, as we already know, that Vladimir Putin is losing. Ukrainian resistance is forcing him to retreat along the front line. It is now managing to strike deep into Russian territory.
0: C'est-à-dire que Vladimir Putin est en échec.
2: Even President Trump said Ukrainian strikes on Russian energy infrastructure could help bring the war to an end, but the Kremlin rejected that assessment.
3: We see certain misconceptions within the White House administration that by escalating military pressure, it can help move to a peace settlement. That is a mistaken view.
2: As the war enters its fifth year, attacks on recruitment officers have also risen. Prosecutors in the western city of Lviv opened a criminal investigation after around 200 people surrounded and overturned an army conscription vehicle during a mobilization operation. In fact, the Ukrainian president, meanwhile, said Kiev and Washington are working through the technical details needed to begin license production of the Patriot air defense missiles in Ukraine. In fact, the United States has identified 124 Nigerian nationals for deportation as part of its latest immigration enforcement drive. The U.S. Department of Homeland Security has published the names and photographs of those slated for removal, describing them as among the worst of criminal offenders. In fact, it further said that those listed had been convicted of serious crimes. However, the agency did not disclose the specific offenses committed by each individual or when the deportations would be carried out. Nigeria has also come under increased scrutiny from the Trump administration over immigration and border security. In June, Washington imposed partial visa restrictions on Nigerian citizens, citing concerns over identity management, information sharing, high visa overstay rates, and shortcomings in security screening procedures. The latest move to deport Nigerian nationals, comes as part of President Trump's broader immigration crackdown since returning to the White House for a second term. In fact, the administration has stepped up enforcement measures, expanded deportation efforts, tightened visa policies, and increased pressure on countries to cooperate in accepting the return of their nationals facing removal from the United States. Amid the Ram Temple donation theft controversy in Ayodhya, the Temple Trust has announced a major decision. According to sources, the trust has deactivated the digital IDs of former General Secretary Champat Rai, Trustee Anil Mishra, and Special Invitee Gopal Rao. These IDs were used to generate VIP darshan passes at the temple. In fact, the sources linked to the temple administration reportedly said the decision to deactivate the digital credentials was taken by the new temple administration, headed by the acting general secretary. The move coming amid the probe into alleged irregularities in issuing preferential entry passes. At the same time, the investigation into the alleged donation theft has intensified. The Ayodhya police recovered cash, gold jewelry, a mobile phone, as well as a car after questioning the accused, Anukalp Mishra, Lavkush Mishra, and Karunesh Pandey, in custody. And during interrogation, the police conducted raids at multiple locations based on information allegedly provided by the accused. The case has triggered a political confrontation in Uttar Pradesh. The opposition leaders, including Samajwadi Party chief, have demanded accountability over the alleged irregularities. The Uttar Pradesh chief minister, meanwhile, has promised strict action against anyone found guilty of misappropriating funds meant for the temple. A preliminary report submitted by the special investigation team to the state government has found initial evidence of theft during the counting of donations at the Ram Temple. Pakistan is back in the gas market, and this time it's shopping in a hurry, it seems. The country has been forced to turn again to the volatile spot LNG market after fresh tensions in the Strait of Hormuz disrupted supplies and cancelled a key cargo from Qatar. As tensions continue in the trade waterway, the state-run Pakistan LNG has issued a tender for a cargo to be delivered between July 15 and 16. Highlighting the urgency of the situation, traders familiar with the development say the decision to float a fresh tender was taken immediately after the disruption. For Pakistan, the problem runs deeper than a single missed cargo. In fact, the country has long depended heavily on Qatar for its LNG needs, relying on long-term fixed contracts to secure stable supply. But since the Iran war started on the 28th of February, that dependence has turned into a vulnerability. The conflict effectively halted traffic through the Strait of Hormuz, cutting off flows of liquefied natural gas from the Gulf. And as a result, Pakistan has repeatedly been pushed into the spot market, where prices are typically higher and supply less certain. The latest tender is part of a pattern in a way. In recent weeks, Pakistan has already purchased spot LNG cargoes, with the last week marking its second such buy in as many weeks. The repeated need to tap the spot market signals that normal supply routes are yet to stabilize. And the situation has been aggravated by the latest flare-up. As of Thursday, reports suggesting shipping through the Strait of Hormuz had ground to a halt once again. The fallout has been severe globally. Early this year, the disruption of LNG flows triggered a major gas supply crunch in Pakistan, leading to widespread power outages and fuel rationing. With Qatari LNG exports shut down during the conflict, the country was left scrambling to meet its energy needs. Now, as the tensions resurface and supply risks mount again, Pakistan finds itself walking the same tightrope. Navigating an energy crisis shaped as much by geopolitics as by its own dependence on a single supplier.

Shifting focus, dengue cases in Sri Lanka are rising as authorities scramble to contain the spread while also treating those affected. Amid the surge, several colleges have reportedly shifted classes online and temporarily shut down campuses. According to the latest data from Sri Lanka's National Dengue Control Unit, dengue cases this year have crossed the 66,000 mark. As of July 9, authorities have recorded 46 dengue-related deaths. Colombo is one of the worst affected areas, accounting for 20% of the cases so far. Other areas with high cases include Ratnapura and Kalutara. In fact, the cases are rapidly increasing and being reported from schools and colleges. In light of the surge, the University of Colombo and many other colleges from the areas with high cases have moved many classes online. However, administration and teachers have been asked to report for duty in order to keep the institutions functioning. The surge in dengue cases has been attributed to the impact of the November 2025 cyclone. According to reports, floods, landslides, unclear debris has created breeding sites for the mosquitoes. Intermittent rainfall since then has allowed breeding to continue outside Sri Lanka's usual dengue peaks, linked to the southwest and northeast monsoons. Poor waste disposal has also weakened control efforts, with discarded cups, cans, bottles, and other containers where rainwater continues to collect.

More deaths have been reported because of the measles outbreak in Bangladesh. Two more children have died between July 8 and 9 due to symptoms of the disease, according to the country's Directorate General of Health Services. The latest death toll related to measles now standing at 747. While the lab reports do not confirm measles in both children yet, the symptoms mimic those of the disease. Here's a breakdown of the cases registered and the recoveries made in the past 4 months. 654 deaths have been recorded as due to measles symptoms, while confirmed cases are 93. In terms of total cases, almost 109,000 suspected cases are on record, with close to 13,200 confirmed infections. In fact, since March 15, over 92,000 have been admitted, with more than 88,400 recoveries. Scientists are taking out a gut health beyond traditional probiotics. A new generation of biotics is now being designed to target specific health concerns, from metabolism and immunity to even mental well-being. Let's just take a look at the next big shift in wellness. The latest probiotics go beyond the familiar strains. Scientists are now studying naturally occurring gut bacteria, which may support metabolic health. Since many of these live bacteria are difficult to keep alive, researchers are turning to postbiotics. These are beneficial compounds produced by microbes or inactive microbes themselves. In fact, they offer similar health benefits while being more stable, longer lasting, and easier to use in products. The next step is personalized gut health. New biotics are being developed to match an individual's unique gut microbiome. Researchers are also exploring psychobiotics, specialized microbes that may support the gut-brain connection and help manage stress, anxiety, and moods. Getting these biotics safely into the gut is another challenge. To solve this, companies are using advanced delivery technologies that protect the active ingredients from stomach acid and release them where they can work most effectively. From gut health to mental well-being, biotics are opening new doors in preventive care.

The Thai Prime Minister and his Malaysian counterpart, in fact, shared a musical moment during an official luncheon. In fact, Anutin played the saxophone while Anwar sang Frank Sinatra's My Way. The two leaders later performed Elvis Presley's song as well. Take a look.

And here's a reminder to our viewers in India, you can watch all 2026 FIFA World Cup matches on C5. England and Norway face off in a blockbuster quarterfinal of the 2026 World Cup in Miami. Tune in to watch all the action. We are taking a short break.

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2: 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Wildfires, droughts, and melting glaciers. Can we reverse the damage? Explore the harrowing effects of climate change. It's a wake-up call, global emergency. 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
0: From the bustling...

And welcome back. Thanks very much for staying on with us. We are starting off with a quick look at the top stories making headlines. I am Molly Gambhir. Prime Minister Modi arrives in Auckland for a historic two-day official state visit. This marks a monumental diplomatic milestone as he is the first Indian Prime Minister to visit New Zealand in 40 years.

ousted Bangladesh Prime Minister facing a death sentence back home tells Reuters she and senior party colleagues plan to return from exile in India around December and surrender.

Israeli public broadcaster claims some in Israel want to join the U.S.-Iran flare-up and renew strikes on the Islamic Republic, but are waiting for a go-ahead from the U.S. president.

At least 15 people dead in landslides in the Philippines and more than 2,000 in Taiwan were evacuated from their homes as the biggest typhoon in decades nears the region.

At least 11 people have died, 19 others are missing in a wildfire in southern Spain. Authorities said many of the victims may be foreign tourists and that the toll could increase.

Tamil Nadu Chief Minister accuses the state police of pinning the blame for the September 2025 stampede on him. The state chief minister says he trusted the police in the lead-up to the pre-election rally that later descended into chaos that killed 41 people. Eurozone households continue to act as a brake on economic growth. Europeans continue to save a much larger share of their income than before the pandemic, but that is not enough to drive economic growth.

The Egypt national team receives a hero's welcome as the squad returns home from the 2026 FIFA World Cup. Egypt reached the round of 16 for the first time and almost knocked out defending champions Argentina.

0: The renewed fighting between Iran and the US has cast fresh doubts over the interim truce. A permanent peace deal now appears increasingly unlikely. The US claiming that the Strait of Hormuz can be restored to its previous free-flowing state also appear increasingly implausible. This latest escalation showing how the Strait has become the central battleground in a war that began over Iran's alleged nuclear ambitions. The U.S. and its Arab Gulf allies are determined to prevent Iran from establishing hegemony over Hormuz, the lifeline for a large share of the world's oil and gas supplies. Iran, on the other hand, insisting on asserting joint authority over the strait and has floated the idea of transit fees or service charges. Reports suggesting the White House is preparing for what could become a multi-day or even multi-week exchange of fire with Iran over the Strait of Hormuz. Meanwhile, shipping through the Strait of Hormuz has once again plunged. According to marine traffic data, only 13 commercial vessels transited the strait in the past 24 hours. For Tehran, the strait remains its strongest bargaining chip. Since the war started, Iranian forces have mined the strait, attacked commercial vessels, and reduced traffic through the waterway by an estimated 95%. In fact, the result has been the biggest supply disruption in the history of the global oil market. Control of the strait is also central to Iran's asymmetric warfare strategy. The U.S. possesses overwhelming military superiority. Iran's greatest strength, however, lying in its political resolve and determination to survive. Tehran is determined to show the US and the region that it remains in control and will not back down despite losing much of its senior leadership. It appears prepared to absorb enormous economic and security costs. To pursue that objective, and that resolve is evident in its willingness to threaten civilian shipping using low-cost drones, fast attack boats, and other asymmetric tactics. The text of the Memorandum of Understanding has further hardened Iran's position. Paragraph 5 stating that Iran will make arrangements to restore shipping through the strategic waterway before working with Oman to determine its future administration. In Tehran, many have interpreted this as recognition of Iran's exclusive authority over the strait. Ghalibaf cited the clause on social media, arguing that Iran controls the strait and that shipping will resume only under Iranian terms. It was Ghalibaf who earlier declared that Hormuz would never return to its previous status. For Tehran, the dispute is not really about toll revenue. Any income from transit fees would be modest compared with Iran's oil revenues. The real objective is to establish a precedent of sovereignty over the world's most strategic energy choke point, its most powerful leverage in any future negotiations with the United States. The preliminary hearing in the Charlie Kirk murder case has entered a crucial stage, with prosecutors seeking to show there is enough evidence to send the accused, Tyler Robinson, to trial.
1: Didn't go into detail. I just asked him in person if what he said was true the night before, and he said it was. I started crying a little bit and said he wishes he hadn't done it. And then kept going around and just doing stuff, I think, to keep himself busy or distracted or something.
0: In fact, prosecutors played a recorded interview with Robinson's former roommate and romantic partner, reportedly, who said Robinson returned home the day after the shooting and admitted to killing Kirk. He said the suspect cried and told him he wished he had not done it. Robinson became emotional during the conversation. Text messages presented in court allegedly showing Robinson told Twiggs that he shot Kirk. And when asked why, Robinson reportedly replied that he had enough of his hatred, citing Kirk's political and anti-LGBTQ+ commentary. Prosecutors also presented text messages and a handwritten note recovered during the investigation. According to the court testimony, Robinson allegedly told Twiggs to look under his keyboard, where a note referencing Charlie Kirk's shooting was reportedly found. Twiggs later cooperated with investigators after receiving use immunity from prosecutors.
2: And Tyler replies a bit over.
0: Charlie Kirk was shot dead while appearing at Utah Valley University for a campus event hosted by Turning Point USA on September 10, 2025. American conservative nonprofit organization Turning Point USA was founded in 2012 by Charlie Kirk and Bill Montgomery. Prosecutors are seeking death penalty against Robinson. Judge Tony Graff will determine whether prosecutors have established probable cause. If so, Robinson will stand trial on 7 criminal charges, including aggravated murder. The European Parliament has tabled a joint resolution condemning the persecution of religious and ethnic minorities in Pakistan. The motion raises concerns over the abduction and forced conversion, allegedly, of girls from minority communities, while also highlighting alleged rights abuses against Baloch and Pashtun activists. It urges Pakistan to strengthen protections for vulnerable communities. The resolution cites the case of a 13-year-old Christian girl whose father's petition was reportedly dismissed by Pakistan's Federal Constitutional Court in March.

0: 2026. Effectively upholding her conversion and marriage despite allegations of abduction. It also criticizes Pakistan's use of blasphemy, anti-terrorism, and cybercrime laws against activists, including the Baloch leader, Mehrang Baloch. Resolution also calling on the European Union to link Pakistan's human rights record to its GSP Plus trade status. GSP Plus is an EU trade scheme that grants developing countries duty-free or reduced duty access to the European market. The EU has warned that continued rights violations could put the country's preferential access to EU markets at risk. The development coming at a time when protests have escalated across POK, with demonstrators demanding political reforms, greater autonomy, and the release of detained activists. Clashes between protesters and security forces have led to casualties, mass arrests, and restrictions on public gatherings, drawing international attention. NATO leaders were in for a surprise after the summit in Turkey. The Turkish president presented each of them with an engraved revolver as a parting gift. Several leaders said they discovered the contents of the gift box only after returning home, while others never saw it before their security team seized it. The British Prime Minister was the first, reportedly, to reveal the unusual gift. Speaking to reporters on his flight home, Starmer said he and other leaders received revolvers engraved with their names.
1: No, I would like to reassure Canadians, they keep guns away from me. So I never saw it. I learned about it from, I think it was Prime Minister Starmer, we were having a conversation, a few of us, and he pointed out to me that he'd received this, and it had his name on it.
0: The gift included a rare vintage six-shot revolver manufactured by Turkey's state-owned arms maker. Each handgun was custom engraved with the recipient leader's name, reportedly. The display box contained a fully operational firearm along with six live rounds. Some leaders, including Keir Starmer, also received a cleaning kit and a 500-round ammunition pack. To ease export formalities, Erdogan included officially signed documents exempting the weapons from the Turkish export controls. In fact, the Belgian Prime Minister learned the exact nature of the gift only after landing in Belgium. He immediately handed it over to the airport police for safe storage. His security team also took custody of the revolvers presented to the European Commission President, Ursula von der Leyen, and the European Council President. Von der Leyen said the firearm would be donated to a military museum, reportedly. In Poland, authorities handled the gift with extra caution. Memories remain fresh of a 2022 incident in which Poland's police chief accidentally detonated an anti-tank grenade launcher he had received as a gift from Ukraine, causing damage to police headquarters and suffering minor injuries. Beyond the logistical challenges, meanwhile, the gifts left several delegations baffled. The question repeatedly asked was, why gift firearms? According to reports, Erdogan wanted to showcase Turkey's defense industry, now a major export sector and a key tool of his foreign policy. The exchange is the latest in a series of high-profile diplomatic gifts involving weapons, reportedly. Earlier this year, the Belarusian president gifted the North Korean leader, Kim Jong-un, a rifle. Kim responded with a ceremonial sword and a vase featuring Lukashenko's portrait. In 2021, then Pakistan Prime Minister Imran Khan presented the Saudi Crown Prince, reportedly, with a gold-plated assault rifle. The gift came after the

0: Crown Prince had earlier presented Khan with a gold-plated Kalashnikov and bullets. While diplomatic gift exchanges are common, they rarely involve functioning firearms or cause this level of a security headache as such. For years, China was the growth engine for the world's biggest luxury car makers. But that engine is now failing. A prolonged property crisis, it seems, slowing consumer spending and rapid rise of homegrown electric vehicle makers. Reshaping the world's largest auto market. Take a look.
1: For decades, China was the world's most important market for global luxury car makers. Brands Mercedes-Benz, BMW, Porsche and Audi built their growth strategies around rising Chinese demand. But that equation is changing rapidly. Mercedes-Benz's latest results highlight the shift. Global deliveries fell 8% in the second quarter after sales in China plunged 30%. Across the country, legacy automakers are losing market share. This comes as domestic Chinese brands gain ground with competitive pricing, advanced technology, and a growing lineup of electric vehicles. The slowdown goes beyond competition. China's prolonged property crisis has eroded household wealth, weakening spending among affluent consumers who traditionally drove luxury car sales. At the same time, buyers are increasingly choosing domestic EV brands over established European cars. The result is a structural shift in the world's largest auto market, where foreign luxury brands that once dominated are seeing shrinking demand despite continued growth in the broader EV segment. The impact is now visible across the industry. Porsche is reducing its dealership network in China and has now suspended new custom orders for some electric models. Jaguar Land Rover has halted production of all locally built vehicles, while Mercedes plans to launch more China-specific models to regain momentum. Together, German luxury brands now account for around 15-20% of China's premium passenger vehicle market, down sharply from their peak a decade ago. In the meantime, domestic manufacturers continue to expand. Oliver Blum, CEO of Volkswagen Group, spoke about the changing market dynamics back in April.
2: And the world has changed dramatically during the last years. We have different expectations in the different regions of the world from our customers. And on the other side, we have regulations and we have trade barriers. And therefore, we are adapting more and more our strategy to local strategies like in China for China.
1: For global automakers, China remains too large to ignore, but success will increasingly depend on adapting to a market that is slowly losing its luxury crown. Business Bureau, WION, World is One.
0: From Japan, a TV show has made waves in South Korea and Taiwan. Based on a manga series, the TV show has now inspired a film and a Mandarin remake. But what if you are told that the show only features a businessman dining alone in small eateries? When one sees a lanky businessman venturing into a hole-in-the-wall restaurant and savoring his meal alone, it may feel like a mundane premise for a TV show, but Japan's The Solitary Gourmet is creating waves online for just this reason. The show combines culinary discovery with the showcase of local heritage and centers on fictional entrepreneur who drives around in his Mini using brief business meetings as a pretext for his gastronomic wanderings. The actor has been playing the lead role invariably, dressed in a suit and tie, on screen since 2012. The character, played by the 63-year-old actor, is also the star of the manga on which the show is based. In fact, the actor wanted viewers to almost feel like they were watching a documentary. And during the course of the show, the internal musings about other diners at the restaurant as he nods approvingly

0: at the food peppered with close-ups of the dish make for a distinctly Japanese experience. And that is exactly why he feels the show works, for it makes viewers feel like nostalgia served in a soup bowl. Initially, when the series released, it received modest ratings, but it gradually found its audience in Taiwan and South Korea, where some episodes were filmed. A Mandarin remake shot in Taiwan was also released. The show also found a fan in former South Korean presidents. Who was sentenced to life in prison for insurrection. Despite the success of the manga in Europe, the series is only available on YouTube. Notably, the show has also inspired a film adaptation that released in Japan last year. But beyond offering viewers a comfort show, the Solitary Gourmet also aims to support the family-run restaurants that host the shoots. They are not too chic or trendy, but often small restaurants that subsequently see long lines forming at their doors. The first ever women's test match at Lord's will begin today as India and England face off at the home of cricket, 142 years since staging its first such men's match. The Indian and English women's team will play each other in a four-day game. In fact, Lord's has hosted 150 men's tests to date, most recently against New Zealand last month. It will now become the country's 20th venue since the 1930s to host an England women's test match. The match also takes place 50 years since the first women's match of any kind was held at Lord's. More than 30,000 tickets have been sold for the test match. Beg your pardon. The match will also have special opening ceremony featuring 50 England players, past and present. This will be the first test between England and Indian women on the English soil since 2021. India lead the head-to-head 3-1 in 15 test matches. 11 ended in a draw. The most recent test between the two teams was won by India in Navi Mumbai. Just a reminder to our viewers in India, you can watch all 2026 FIFA World Cup matches on Z5. An all-European heavyweight showdown awaits in Los Angeles as Spain take on Belgium in the FIFA World Cup quarterfinals. Don't miss a moment. Tune in and catch all the action live.
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1: The Earth is sending distress signals. 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
2: Where darkness hides behind every corner. Where the truth is stranger than fiction. A show that dives deep into the stories which shock and mystify. The victims, the accused, and the sinister float. Crime is your front row seat to darkness.
3: Campaigns, elections, alliances, controversies, and power play. 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A dedicated show with varied perspectives, expert take, citizens' voices, detailed ground reports, and in-depth coverage from political corridors of the world. 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
2: From the bustling trading floors of Wall Street to the vibrant exchanges of Asian stock markets, WEON breaks it down for you to make sense of what's happening. As we reveal the key factors behind events, strategic battles, and the game-changing business decisions that shape the world. We bring you all of this and more on...

Hello and welcome. You're watching Beyond World is One. My name is Mohammed Saleh, and these are the headlines. The Israeli public broadcaster has said that some in Israel apparently want to join the American and the Iran flare-up and renew attacks on the Islamic Republic, but are waiting for a go-ahead. The American President Donald Trump.

The International Energy Agency has said that a recovery in global oil demand has started as supplies have tentatively started moving through the strategic Strait of Hormuz again, and the prices have eased.

And Mali's army regains control of the key northern town of Anafis after fighting against rebel militants for nearly about a week. The Al-Qaeda-linked JNRM jihadists and the FLA Tuareg separatists have launched coordinated attacks in Mali.

And at least about 15 people are reportedly dead in landslides in the Philippines, and more than 2,000 in Taiwan were evacuated from their homes as the biggest typhoon in decades is nearing the region.

A court has now sent the Shiv Sena corporator Ramesh Mathre to police custody until the 13th of July in connection with a case involving the assault on doctors and nurses at the Dombivli's Shastri Nagar Hospital.

And Prime Minister Narendra Modi gifts Steve Waugh, the former Australian cricketing captain, an almost 20-year-old photograph. And he had met him when Prime Minister Narendra Modi was then the Chief Minister of the State of Gujarat in India.

The European Commission asks Meta to change the addictive design of its social media platforms, Instagram and Facebook, or risk fines for breaking the European Union's online child safety rules. An Indian equity benchmarks recover strongly after a deep sell-off earlier in the week, even as Iran tensions prevail. Sensex and Nifty have surged by nearly about 1% on Friday to mark a 5-week winning streak.

0: A Russian version of the Shahed drone has hit a gas station in southeastern Ukrainian city of Zaporizhia. And according to reports, one person has been killed while three others have sustained injuries. But the attack came as the United Nations has warned that civilian casualties continue to rise. And the United Nations has told the Security Council that June recorded the highest monthly civilian casualty toll since the early months of Russia's full-scale invasion in 2022. According to the United Nations, 265 civilians were killed and as many as about 1,816 were injured in the month of June alone.
1: They're tormenting innocent people, tormenting them. I don't know what they want. They want to bring us to our knees, but we're not going to, damn it.
0: Ukraine, meanwhile, has expanded strikes on Russian military logistics. Kiev has said that it has targeted vessels in the Sea of Azov, part of what it calls a campaign to disrupt Russian supply routes to occupied Crimea. Now, the strikes have come as fuel shortages have continued in parts of Russia. Moscow has banned diesel exports, while shortages of fuel rationing have been reported in more than 90% of the Russian regions. Now, these developments have also drawn some international attention. Speaking in Warsaw, the French Foreign Minister, Jean-Noël Barrot, has said that Russia's increasing provocations show that President Vladimir Putin is losing on the battlefield.
2: And so, when we see an increase in provocation, we can almost deduce, as we already know, that Vladimir Putin is losing. Ukrainian resistance is forcing him to retreat along the front line. It is now managing to strike deep into Russian territory.
0: Even President Donald Trump has said that the Ukrainian strikes on Russian energy infrastructure could help bring the war to an end. But the Kremlin has rejected that assessment.
3: We see certain misconceptions within the White House administration that by escalating military pressure, it can help move to a peace settlement. That is a mistaken view.
0: So as the war has now entered into its fifth year, attacks on recruitment officers have also risen. Prosecutors in the western city of Lviv have opened a criminal investigation after around 200 people surrounded and overturned an army conscription vehicle during a mobilization operation. Meanwhile, the Ukrainian President Volodymyr Zelensky said that Kiev and Washington are working through the technical details that are needed to begin licensed production of Patriot air defense missiles in Ukraine.

0: The Mark Rutte has sought to ease concerns over a possible Turkey-Israel-Syria escalation, saying in Ankara that he does not believe the situation will reach a point requiring NATO's Article 5 of mutual defense commitment. Now, his remarks have come as Ankara has intensified criticism of Israel, with Foreign Minister Hakan Fidan warning that Israel's actions in the Gaza Strip, in Syria and also against Iran pose a wider threat for global stability. He further said that Israel has in fact become a burden that humanity can no longer bear and has called for global measures against it. In an interview with On the Record with Hadley Gamble, the NATO chief expressed confidence in Turkish president's ability to manage rising tensions, describing him as a wise leader with years of experience, saying that he believes that Erdogan will act to prevent the situation from escalating further. Meanwhile, the Israeli Prime Minister Netanyahu has raised concerns about Turkey during his discussions with the American president on Thursday, after Trump briefed Netanyahu on the American operations in the Gulf. Now, according to the Israeli Prime Minister's office, Netanyahu has expressed concerns over statements by the Turkish President Erdogan and also his government, accusing Ankara of opposing the Israeli existence and arguing for the need for security zones along Israel's borders. Now, the discussion has come just days after Netanyahu has urged Washington not to approve the sale of the F-35 fighter jets and other related components to Turkey, which, remember, is a NATO ally and is the second strongest power in the NATO military lines, warning that such a move could actually alter the regional balance of power. Further escalating the war of words between the two nations, the Israeli Energy Minister Eli Cohen has warned that Israel will not allow Turkey to establish a military presence in Syria, warning that Turkish expansion could change the region's security dynamics. The remarks have come as Turkey is seeking a larger role in the post-Assad era, where Ankara has maintained military positions for years and is now expected to deepen security ties with the country's new leadership, including possible military arrangements. Israel, meanwhile, is very wary of any move that could impact its security interests in the region. So, as Iran laid to rest its late Supreme Leader Ayatollah Ali Khamenei, crowds of mourners called for revenge. At the same time, reports surfaced suggesting that Israel had told the United States that Iran had devised a new plan to assassinate Donald Trump. Now, the Wall Street Journal and CNN, citing sources familiar with the matter, reported that the warning from the Israelis was something new and it apparently concerned a specific plot. But other American officials suggested that the Israeli report could actually be an effort to try and sway Trump's decision-making in Israeli favor. Now, according to CNN, the details of the plot that Israel is warning about were actually not immediately clear. And sources have further added that the U.S. has not vetted the details being presented by the Israelis through the American intelligence agencies. Now, the U.S. government has long warned that Iran could try kill Donald Trump in retaliation for the 2020 drone strike that he ordered for the assassination of the top Iranian general Qasem Soleimani. Now, over the weekend, crowds of Iranians in fact called for Donald Trump's death during the funeral proceedings for the assassinated Supreme Leader Ayatollah Ali Khamenei, who, remember, was killed by the Americans and the Israelis on the very first day, in the very first hour, when the Americans and the Israelis started this war by bombing Iran. Now, Donald Trump has recently commented on Iran's desire to kill him. Listen in.
1: No, I'm number one on the kill list for Iran. They're lovely people. I'm number one. So I don't know. I can't tell you that. But I don't really care because I'm doing my job and I'm doing it, I hope, better than anybody's ever done it, because we have a country that's hot and really, really successful. But I mention it only because it's on the list. I mean, it came out. There was another list came out yesterday, and I'm number one on. I like being number one on TikTok better, but I'm number one on the list for killing.
0: All right. So that is what Donald Trump has to say. The report, citing sources familiar with the recent U.S. intelligence, said that the intelligence community is now tracking several actors who have discussed attacks but haven't taken any action. The report has also signaled that U.S. intelligence agencies have been concerned that Iran would target a number of current and former senior officials, but some in the intelligence community are reportedly skeptical of Israeli intelligence reporting, which is actually

to this war in the first place. The report underlined that the same sources believed that the Israeli intelligence is part of a broader Israeli effort to influence Donald Trump's decision-making on this war on Iran. Dengue cases in Sri Lanka are on the rise as the authorities are scrambling to try and contain the spread while also treating those who are affected. And amidst the surge, several colleges have shifted classes to the online mode and have also temporarily shut down the college campuses. According to the latest data from Sri Lanka's National Dengue Control Unit, dengue cases this year have crossed the 66,000 mark. As of the 9th of July, the authorities have recorded as many as about 46 dengue-related deaths. The capital city of Colombo is one of the worst affected areas in the country and accounting for nearly 20% of the cases so far. Other areas with high number of infections include places such as Gampaha, Mathura, Kandy, Ratnapura and Kalutara. The cases are rapidly increasing and are being reported from schools and colleges in light of the surge. The University of Colombo and many other colleges from the areas with high cases have moved many classes online. However, the administration and teachers have been asked to report for duty in order to keep the institutions functioning. The surge in dengue cases has been attributed to the impact of the November 2025 cyclone, and according to reports, floods, landslides and uncleared debris has created breeding sites for mosquitoes. Intermittent rainfall since then has allowed breeding to continue outside of Sri Lanka's usual dengue peaks, linked to the southwest and northeast of monsoons. The poor waste disposal has also weakened control efforts with discarded cups, cans, bottles and other containers where rainwater continues to collect. Now, amidst the Ram Mandir donation theft controversy in India, the Temple Trust has now announced a major decision, and according to sources, the Sri Ram Janmabhoomi Tirth Kshetra Trust has deactivated the digital IDs of the former General Secretary Champat Rai, Trustee Anil Mishra and the special invitee Gopal Rao. Now, these digital IDs were apparently used to generate VIP darshan passes at the temple. Now, sources linked to the temple administration have said that the decision to deactivate the digital credentials was taken by the new temple administration headed by the acting General Secretary Krishna Mohan. Now, the move has come amidst a probe into the alleged irregularities in issuing preferential entry passes. At the same time, the investigation into the alleged donation theft case has intensified. Ayodhya police has recovered cash, gold jewellery, a mobile phone and also a car after questioning the accused Anukalp Mishra, Lovekush Mishra and Karunesh Pandey in custody. During the interrogation, the police has also conducted raids at multiple locations based on information allegedly provided by the accused. The case has now triggered a political confrontation in Uttar Pradesh. Opposition leaders, including the leaders of Samajwadi Party, such as Akhilesh Yadav, have demanded for accountability in the alleged irregularities. The Uttar Pradesh Chief Minister Yogi Adityanath has promised some stern action against anyone who's found guilty of misappropriating the funds that had been donated to the Ram Mandir. A preliminary report submitted by the special investigation team to the state government has found prima facie evidence of theft and pilferage during the counting of donations at the Ram Mandir. In a massive setback for the Indian actor Rajpal Yadav, the Delhi High Court has now upheld his conviction in the cheque bounce case. The Delhi High Court has called Rajpal Yadav's conduct to be dubious and has now asked the authorities to send him back to prison in the alleged cheque bounce case. The prolonged case stems from a 5 crore rupee loan that Rajpal Yadav and his wife had taken back in 2010 to finance his directorial debut, Ata Pata Lapata. But after the film failed to perform at the box office, the couple allegedly defaulted on repayments. And according to reports, the outstanding liability due to the interest is now increased to over 9 crore rupees. In 2018, a Delhi magisterial court convicted the actor and his wife in multiple cheque dishonor cases. He was then sentenced to about 6 months in prison, and a year later, a sessions court upheld the magisterial court's initial conviction. However, in June 2024,

0: The Delhi High Court temporarily suspended the conviction and stated that the actor must make some sincere efforts to reach an amicable financial settlement. But things changed once again when in February this year, the court rejected his plea for a time extension and ordered for him to surrender. And the actor then surrendered on the 5th of February and was released later. And now the court has once again upheld Yadav's conviction and has again officially sentenced him to 3 months of imprisonment. In the recent past, several Bollywood actors, including the likes of Salman Khan, Ajay Devgan, Varun Dhawan, Sonu Sood, and filmmaker David Dhawan, had offered support to Rajpal Yadav. The star had recently starred in Welcome to the Jungle and Bhoot Bangla, amongst other films. Now, the Indian Prime Minister Narendra Modi has praised Australia's world first ban on social media for children under the age of 16, saying that the country's approach to online safety offers some important lessons for India and also for the rest of the world. Now, speaking at the Australia-India Annual Leaders Summit in Melbourne, Prime Minister Modi commended Australia's efforts in strengthening the laws governing information technology and social media. He said that Australia's work in protecting the society is highly inspiring, and that India should learn from its experience. And the comments have come during Modi's visit to Australia, where the two countries have signed agreements on civil nuclear energy, maritime security and critical minerals.
1: IT aur social media ki duniya mein jis prakar se aap kanoonon mein badlav la rahe hain, samaj ko bachane ke liye kaam kar rahe hain, wo duniya ke liye ek bada inspiring hai. Hum aap se bahut kuch us par se le rahe hain.
0: Now, Prime Minister Modi was in fact referring to Australia's landmark law, which came into effect in December 2025, and it makes it the first country to introduce a nationwide ban on social media accounts for children under the age of 16. The law applies to platforms including the likes of TikTok, X, Facebook, Instagram, YouTube and Snapchat. Social media companies are required to take reasonable steps, including age verification measures, to prevent underage users from creating or maintaining accounts. The law has in fact attracted global attention as governments are seeking ways to address concerns over children's mental health, online safety and digital well-being. Now, beyond Australia, the United Arab Emirates, the United Kingdom and Malaysia, along with France, Indonesia, Spain, Denmark and Norway, are also exploring or introducing measures to try and limit young people's access to social media. In India, earlier this year, Andhra Pradesh had prohibited the social media use for children below the age of 13, while Karnataka has announced plans to restrict access for those under the age of 16. In a moment that signifies the long-standing role of Bollywood in strengthening the friendship between India and Indonesia, the Indian Prime Minister had a Kuch Kuch Hota Hai reference at his recent visit. Now, during his three-day trip to Jakarta, the Indian Prime Minister addressed the Indian community and spoke about the popularity of Indian cinema in Indonesia. A specific reference to filmmaker Karan Johar's 1998 film Kuch Kuch Hota Hai grabbed attention on social media, including a reaction from the filmmaker himself. Now, the Indian Prime Minister was in fact speaking about the strong cultural ties between the two nations when he mentioned the popularity of the song Kuch Kuch Hota Hai in Indonesia. He further said that if the two countries move together, then they can go beyond Kuch Kuch and achieve Bahut Kuch, which essentially means that if the countries go hand in hand, then they can actually scale some pretty remarkable heights. While Karan Johar reacted to the moment, saying that it is indeed a language that transcends all, there is another Kuch Kuch Hota Hai moment at the event. The Indian Prime Minister and the Indonesian President played the Angklung together with the melody of the Bollywood song filling the Merdeka Palace. In fact, during the event, Subianto also joked that most of his ministers have Indian DNA as they sing and dance to Indian songs very well. But Indonesia's romance with Bollywood goes a long way back. Hindi songs have had a massive enduring legacy in Indonesia, particularly driven by the explosive popularity of the Bollywood films from the 1990s and the 2000s. Tracks such as Kuch Kuch Hota Hai remain deeply embedded in Indonesian pop culture. The affection remains so strong that the film's title track was even performed by an official Indonesian delegation in New Delhi. Some other tracks that also enjoy a massive amount of popularity in Indonesia include the likes of Tum Hi Ho from Aashiqui 2, the dance anthem Chhaiya Chhaiya from Dil Se,

the heavily featured in cultural events and street performances. Another Shah Rukh Khan track that Indonesians simply love is that of Kal Ho Na Ho. Now, the musical nature of Indian films with vibrant dance sequences, peppy tracks, emotional love stories and accessible narrative is known to resonate deeply with Indonesian audiences. Many movies have become larger-than-life cultural phenomena and have outperformed even major Hollywood blockbusters at the Indonesian box office. And just a reminder to our viewers in India, you can of course watch all 2026 FIFA World Cup matches on Z5, where England and Norway face off in a blockbuster quarterfinals of the 2026 World Cup in Miami. Tune in and catch all the action live.

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6: Where darkness hides behind every corner. Where the truth is stranger than fiction. A show that dives deep into the stories which shock and mystify. The victims, the accused, and the sinister float. Prime Crime is your front row seat to darkness.
7: The earth is sending distress signals. Wildfires, droughts, and melting glaciers. Can we reverse the damage? Explore the harrowing effects of climate change. 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
9: From the bustling trading floors of Wall Street to the vibrant exchanges of Asian stock markets, We On breaks it down for you to make sense of what's happening. As we reveal the key factors behind events, strategic battles, and the game-changing business decisions that shape the world. We bring you all of this and more on World Business Watch.
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I am Ridham Sharma. This is South India, a daily dynamic show that captures the pulse of southern states by blending stories of the day, breaking alerts and cultural events.

0: Tamil Nadu chief minister Vijay is in Karur today, marking his first visit to the region since the deadly stampede last year, which claimed 41 lives. Chief Minister Vijay received a hero's welcome as he arrived in Karur. Fans and supporters of Vijay swarmed his vehicle and showered it with flower petals. Vijay is slated to meet the families of stampede victims and issue government job appointment orders to the kin of 32 stampede victims. A separate TVK event is also planned where Vijay is expected to announce a slew of welfare projects. Addressing a public meeting in Karur, Vijay questioned why the Karur police did not alert him about the uncontrollable crowd during the tragic September 2025 event, pointing out the police alert that prompted him to cancel his event in Perambalur. Vijay asked why a similar alert was not conveyed by Karur police ahead of the campaign event there.
1: Whatever heights one may reach, there will be a deep scar in one's life. The Karur stampede was one such in mine. While campaigning at Ariyalur, police advised me not to go to Perambalur as the crowd was heavy. They could have done the same before I headed to Karur from Namakkal, but they led me to Karur and I believed them. They even have the power to cancel a meeting, but they didn't.
2: Ariyalur.
0: Karur is one among the seven constituencies that is due for by-polls in Tamil Nadu, referring to the impending by-polls for which dates have not been revealed. Vijay urged his supporters to give a fitting response to his political opponents. Vijay also took on the center over the delimitation bill. Without naming the BJP directly, Vijay asserted that Tamil Nadu would never accept the proposed exercise, saying no one would be allowed to take away the state's rightful place through delimitation. Ahead of the visit, Vijay's government received a shot in the arm. The Madras High Court permitted Vijay's government to proceed with its decision to issue job appointment orders to the families of those killed in the Karur stampede.

0: speed. However, the court has clarified that the appointments will be temporary and subject to judicial review. Now for more on this, VEON's principal correspondent Siddharth MP is joining us live from Chennai. Siddharth, Tamil Nadu Chief Minister is in Karur. He is distributing letter for jobs and is also meeting the kin of the victims of the 2025 stampede. What's more that you can share with us?
1: This meeting today in Karur is seen as both political outreach, damage control, and a message from Vijay that he stands firmly with the victims of the tragedy in Karur. This, in fact, is an event where Chief Minister Vijay began the day by addressing a public meeting where he made overt political statements, in fact, blaming the Karur police for what took place back in September 2025. This was, in fact, a very hard-hitting speech where he raised questions as to why the Karur police did not alert him well ahead and then avert that kind of a tragedy. He pointed out that earlier when he was campaigning in Perambalur, the police had issued an alert in advance and told him that the crowd was too much to handle, and then there were also delays in his arrival, so they asked him to stay away and he did cancel his campaign. So he went on to ask why the Karur police did not follow the same and why they did not ask him to stop campaigning or perhaps avoid campaigning that day. Vijay also went on to point out and ask very serious questions, hinting that there was a conspiracy. In fact, he also went on to say that in future, nobody should hatch such a political conspiracy. And because of that, his party would be installing a memorial for the Karur stampede victims in the district itself. So, of course, it was a very hard-hitting political speech that he delivered. And he was also making overt references, almost saying that this was a conspiracy hatched against him and his party. And he said that orders were being issued. He was asking who was the authority that was issuing orders to the police. And he said that, in fact, in the Karur incident, the police themselves took him to the venue where, in fact, they should not have, and they should have advised him against campaigning there. So this is the kind of messaging that Vijay is sending, that he is not to blame, his party is not to blame, because they were not in power at the time. And of course, he's also going on to make accusations against the police department and the government of the time, though this is a matter under investigation by the CBI, the Central Bureau of Investigation.
0: Thank you, Siddharth, for all those updates. Now, amid probe into the alleged theft of donations and offerings at the Ram Temple in Ayodhya, the Kerala High Court has directed the Travancore Devaswam Board, or TDB, to provide necessary aid for the appraisal of valuables, including gold offerings made at the Sabarimala Temple. According to reports, the valuables are currently stored in 80 sacks known locally as Kanniponu. The court has also instructed the temple board to provide details about the procedure adopted for safe custody of valuable offerings. The move is aimed at ensuring a periodic assessment of the valuables, including gold offerings. The developments follow the controversy over the alleged theft of gold from the Sabarimala temple. Last month, the Kerala High Court had directed the special investigation team probing the alleged theft to register a criminal case against two Left Democratic Front leaders and senior executives who were at the helm of the Travancore Devaswam Board from 2023 to 2025. Meanwhile, in neighbouring Karnataka, Chief Minister D.K. Shivkumar has announced that the government will install CCTVs in all major temples. The move is aimed at keeping a constant watch on the donation box, cash and other offerings made at temples. Further, Shivkumar said that the feed of the CCTVs will be connected to the offices of the Deputy Commissioner, Superintendent of Police and Police Control Rooms.
2: Yes, I review this every single day. I've said that CCTV cameras should be installed. When collecting money, if someone has to bring money and deposit it, if someone has to open it, if someone has to count the money, we should know how much was there and what was collected. I've given guidance to install CCTV and have told the Deputy Commissioner and Superintendent of Police to set up a monitoring system.
0: A shocking statistic has come to light in Karnataka. Over

56,000 people in the state are estimated to be living with HIV without being aware about it. The number is the highest among states in India. According to the Karnataka State AIDS Prevention Society, a total of 56,404 people are unaware of their HIV positive status. Over 2 lakh people in the state are already receiving treatment. Officials are now shifting focus on identifying individuals who remain outside the formal healthcare system. Authorities say fear and stigma related to HIV infections is one of the major reasons why people are reluctant to undergo testing. Further, a common misconception around HIV and AIDS also needs to be busted. Having HIV does not mean having AIDS. HIV is a virus that attacks the immune system, whereas AIDS is the disease caused by untreated HIV. HIV spreads through direct contact with certain bodily fluids and most commonly via unprotected sexual contact. Without timely treatment, the virus multiplies and severely weakens the body's immune system. Experts say the changing nature of sexual networks, particularly the rise of dating apps, has made contact tracing extremely difficult. The problem is further compounded by the reluctance of people to undergo voluntary testing. Prime Minister Narendra Modi's visit to Australia didn't just lead to nuclear energy and defence pacts, but also cultural diplomacy. Australia is set to voluntarily return to India several artefacts from its national galleries. India shall recover 3 Chola-era sacred artefacts. Australian Prime Minister Anthony Albanese announced the returns. He described them as part of Australia's commitment to ethical collection practices. The move coincides with India's repatriation of an Australian First Nations ancestor in Chennai's Government Museum. The artefacts returning to India include a rare metal trident featuring goddess Bhadrakali, a stone idol of Nandi Sidakia sculpture. All of these originate from historic Tamil Nadu temples and hold deep religious and artistic value. These pieces were held in the collections of the National Gallery of Australia and the Art Gallery of New South Wales. The Trishul or trident is surmounted by an image of Bhadrakali. It comes from the Sri Kashi Vishwanath Swami Temple in Kolumanguri village of the Thiruvarur district. The stone idol of Nandi, the sacred bull and vehicle of Lord Shiva, also originates from the same temple. The temple dates back to the 13th to 16th century CE, spanning to late Chola to Vijayanagara or Nayak periods. The third piece is a striking stone idol of six-headed Kartikeya from the Naganath Swami Temple in Manambari village of Thanjavur district. It dates back to the early 11th century under Emperor Rajendra Chola I. It's interesting how these artifacts reached Australia. The artifacts were stolen from temples in Tamil Nadu and smuggled out of India. 2 artifacts were routed through a New York art gallery before reaching Australia. The stone Nandi was linked to a disputed ownership chain involving Mexico. All 3 were eventually acquired by the National Gallery of Australia. Indian investigators traced their origins, which is now leading to their return under the Mutual Legal Assistance Treaty. The death toll in the landslide at Kerala's Wayanad district has risen to 7, as search and rescue teams continue to look for those missing in the landslide hit area. 1 more person, the project manager of the tunnel site, is still missing. Search operations have now entered the 4th day. Teams from the NDRF, fire and rescue services and the police have deployed heavy earth moving machinery to clear debris and mud from the landslide hit area. Landslide occurred near Meenakshi Bridge at Kallari, close to the site of the ongoing Anakampoyal Mepari Tunnel Road project connecting Mallappuram and Wayanad districts.
The landslide caused massive amounts of rock, soil and debris to collapse and slide downhill. Even as rescue operations continue, a political blame game has erupted between the ruling UDF government and the opposition LDF. The CPIM has accused the Congress-led UDF government of politicizing the landslide instead of focusing on rescue work. In a sharply worded editorial in Party Mouthpiece, Desham Bhimani, the CPIM, alleged that contradictory official statements, administrative lapses and poor coordination worsened the disaster. The intentions Wayanad Twin Tunnel project was approved under the previous LDF government. In the aftermath of the landslide, reports had surfaced suggesting the state Environmental Appraisal Committee had given its nod to the project despite raising red flags over the highly fragile terrain. The VD Satishan government has ordered a pause on construction of the twin tunnel project and ordered a thorough probe into the causes of the landslide.

Amid heightening political feud between the ruling TVK and the opposition DMK in Tamil Nadu, BCK, which is part of Vijay's TVK government, has urged the two parties to unite under the India bloc to take on the BJP at the national level. Speaking to reporters in Ariyalur, BCK President Thol Thirumavalavan said that a united front was necessary to counter the BJP's communal politics. The VCK chief further added that political maturity was needed to maintain friendly relations between parties. The comments come at a time when the TVK and the DMK have clashed publicly over allegations of horse trading and alleged attempts to topple Vijay's government. The war of words has seen at least TVK legislators make allegations by the DMK. The DMK denies the allegations and has instead blamed the TVK for attempting to poach its MLAs. The developments also follow reports that the BJP could be eyeing support from the DMK over the renewed push for delimitation and reports of a bill on One Nation, One Election in the upcoming monsoon session of the parliament. The DMK is yet to officially comment on the reports. The VCK chief's comments are being seen as an attempt to keep the India bloc united as it looks to corner the BJP on these contentious issues. Now let's take a look at other stories from South India. The Tamil Nadu government has issued a circular banning political party cadres and private individuals from entering government school classrooms. The circular stresses that educational institutions are for learning and not for political activities. School Education Minister Raj Mohan issued the circular, which states that only elected representatives attending official government programs will be permitted to enter schools and classrooms. An over 100-year-old clock tower at Kerala's Kozhikode railway station has collapsed following heavy rainfall. However, no injuries were reported in the incident. The station is currently undergoing redevelopment under the Indian Railways Amrit Bharat Station scheme. Station falls under the jurisdiction of the Southern Railway Zone.

Suspense continues over the expansion of the DK Shivkumar cabinet. Reports say Shivkumar and former Chief Minister Siddaramaiah are likely to meet the Congress High Command soon to finalize the cabinet expansion. The discussions are expected to focus on factional claims, caste and regional representation, new

Tamil Nadu chief minister C. Joseph Vijay's long delayed film Jananayagan has finally cleared a major hurdle. After a 7-month certification battle and 12 modifications, the Central Board of Film Certification has granted the film an A certificate. The clearance comes after several political references, visuals and dialogues were either asked to be removed or altered. The certificate was issued by the CBFC's Bengaluru Regional Office on July 9th. Among the biggest changes, references to Thalapathy Vijay's political party, TVK, were removed from both the audio and the visuals. The board also ordered the deletion of a shot showing the Indian national flag falling to the ground and removed visuals featuring a district collector's office badge. Several abusive words were muted, while terms such as Om, New India, Bhagavatam and Ranganathar were altered or silenced. A disturbing scene showing a child being burned was also deleted. Directed by H. Vinod, Jananayagan was originally scheduled to release on January 9th ahead of Pongal, just months before Thalapathy Vijay's maiden electoral contest. The film was submitted to the CBFC in December last year but remained caught in a prolonged certification process. After implementing the examining committee's suggestions, the makers resubmitted the film and were reportedly told it could receive a UA certificate. However, the process hit another roadblock after an internal objection claimed certain portions of the film could hurt public sentiment. The producers were then advised to approach the revising committee. The film's production company later moved the Madras High Court, seeking a faster certification process. The matter eventually reached the Supreme Court before the producers withdrew their petition and opted to go before the revising committee instead. The controversy intensified in April after a high-definition copy of the uncertified film leaked online. During Madras High Court proceedings, prosecutors said the pirated version had been viewed nearly 1.2 crore times before it was blocked. Now, with certification finally in place, the film appears set for release. While the makers are yet to make an official announcement, the Canadian distributor has hinted at a July 24th theatrical release. The film also stars Pooja Hegde, Bobby Deol and Mamita Baijoo.

Pushing the boundaries of action cinema, Rashmika Mandanna has successfully wrapped up a high-octane underwater fight sequence for her upcoming pan-India Telugu thriller, Meesa. The intense sequence was shot over 3 consecutive days in a specialized temperature-controlled aquatic studio designed for complex cinematic stunts. To pull off the demanding choreography, Rashmika reportedly underwent weeks of rigorous free diving, breath holding, and underwater combat training. Insiders from the set revealed that Mandanna insisted on performing the grueling action sequences herself, opting not to use a body double for the majority of the deep water shots. The production crew utilized advanced hydrophobic camera rigs and specialized lighting setups to capture the seamless slow-motion battle sequence beneath the surface. Director and crew members have lauded Mandanna for her absolute dedication, noting that this particular scene serves as a major turning point in the film's narrative. Meesa is touted as a high-budget action thriller. The specific details regarding the plot, co-stars, and official release date remain tightly under wraps. That's all we have from South India today. Just a reminder to our viewers in India, you can watch all the 2026 FIFA World Cup matches on Zee5 and all European heavyweight shows.

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1: 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As we reveal the key factors behind events, strategic battles, and the game-changing business decisions that shape the world. We bring you all of this and more on World Business Watch. Get the latest updates.
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5: The earth is sending distress signals. 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
1: Where darkness hides behind every corner. Where the truth is stranger than fiction. A show that dives deep into the stories which shock and mystify. The victims, the accused, and the sinister float. Prime Crime is your front row seat to darkness.
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4: The Earth is sending distress signals. Wildfires, droughts, and melting glaciers. Can we reverse the damage?

Welcome back. Thanks very much for staying on with us. I'm Maudy Gambhir. We are starting off with a quick look at the top stories making headlines around the world. Indian Prime Minister Narendra Modi arrives in New Zealand for the final leg of his three-nation visit. He was greeted by the Prime Minister after landing at the airport in Auckland. The Sky Tower in Auckland lit up in Indian colours as a special gesture.

Ukraine's commander-in-chief says Friday a turning point in the war with Russia was still a long way off, despite hailing a string of recent successes for his troops. Kiev's army has halted the Russian advance across much of the front line in recent months.

The International Energy Agency says a recovery in global oil demand had started as supplies tentatively start moving through the strategic Strait of Hormuz again and prices ease.

regains control of a key northern town after fighting against rebel militants for nearly a week. Al-Qaeda linked JNIM jihadists and SLA Tuareg separatists launched coordinated attacks in Mali last Saturday. At least 15 people dead in landslides in the Philippines. More than 2,000 in Taiwan were evacuated from their homes as the biggest typhoon in decades nears the region.

Firefighters are battling a raging wildfire in southern Spain that has ripped through a hamlet. According to the officials, 12 people have died in Almeria province, with some of the deceased found in vehicles.

The National Investigation Agency files a comprehensive charge sheet against Shabbir Ahmad Shah and five other senior Kashmiri separatist leaders in connection with a 1996 case of mob violence and indiscriminate firing on police personnel in Srinagar. The Assam budget proposes that persons practicing polygamy will not be eligible for benefits under state-run welfare schemes, while government employees found guilty of the practice will face dismissal.

The European Commission asks Meta to change the addictive design of its social media platforms, Instagram and Facebook, or risk fines for breaking the European Union's online child safety rules.

0: As tensions between Israel and Turkey grow over the situation in Lebanon and Syria, the NATO chief has backed President Erdogan's role in managing the regional tensions, saying that he trusts Turkey to help prevent a broader West Asia conflict. In fact, the NATO chief sought to ease concerns over a possible Turkey-Israel-Syria escalation, saying in Turkey that he does not believe the situation would reach a point requiring NATO's Article 5 mutual defense commitment.
1: We don't want to see any confrontation with Israel.
0: His remarks coming as Turkey intensifies criticism of Israel, with the foreign minister warning that Israel's actions in Gaza, Syria, and Iran pose wider threats to global stability. He said Israel has become a burden that humanity can no longer bear and called for global measures against it. In an interview with On the Record with Hadley Gamble, the NATO chief expressed confidence in Turkish president's ability to manage the rising tensions, describing him as a wise leader with years of experience, saying he believes Erdogan will act to prevent the situation from escalating further. Meanwhile, the Israeli prime minister raised concerns about Turkey during his discussions with the U.S. president on Thursday after Trump briefed him on the U.S. operations in the Gulf. According to the Israeli prime minister's office, Netanyahu expressed concern over statements by the Turkish president Erdogan and his government accusing Turkey of opposing Israel's existence and arguing for the need for security.

military presence in Syria, warning that Turkish expansion could change the region's security dynamics. The remarks coming as Turkey seeks a larger role in post-Assad Syria, where Turkey has maintained military positions for years and is expected to deepen security ties with the country's new leadership, including possible military arrangements. Israel, meanwhile, is wary of any move that could impact its security interests in the region.

Breaking news coming in. The S-400 missile systems that Turkey purchased from Russia have reportedly been sold to a Persian Gulf country. This is according to the Turkish pro-government newspaper. In fact, it reports that the Russian-made S-400 air defense systems have been sold to a third party and that an official announcement is expected shortly. According to the report, the systems will be transferred to a Persian Gulf country. The UAE and Qatar, remember, have both been mentioned as possible recipients, although the report says an official announcement would make it clear. The report coming after the Turkish president hosted the US president on the sidelines of the NATO summit in Turkey. Following the talks, Erdogan expressed confidence that Turkey would return to the F-35 fighter jet program. Trump, however, said he had not yet made a decision on the matter, despite indicating willingness to lift sanctions and consider resuming sales. Turkey purchased four divisions of the Russian S-400 air defense system in a $2.5 billion deal in 2017, and Russia delivered the systems in October 2019. After Turkey signed the S-400 contract with Moscow, the United States removed Turkey from the F-35 fighter jet development program. Washington also imposed sanctions on Turkey under the Countering America's Adversaries Through Sanctions Act after Turkey acquired the Russian-made systems. However, Trump announced on Tuesday that he would lift the U.S. sanctions imposed on Turkey over its purchase of the Russian defense missiles, and signaled willingness to sell the NATO ally F-35 fighter jets, a move likely to face strong resistance in the Congress. Any move to bring Turkey back into the F-35 program would have to overcome a 2020 U.S. law requiring the presidential administration to certify that Turkey no longer possesses or operates the Russian S-400 systems. The development also coming as the Trump administration has grown increasingly frustrated with close ally Israel, whose ongoing military campaign in Lebanon has repeatedly threatened to derail a preliminary ceasefire agreement aimed at ending the U.S.-Israel war on Iran. Lebanese and U.S. officials say Washington will supervise the initial withdrawal of the Israeli troops from pilot zones in the south. With the process set to start in the coming days, a U.S. official said Washington has entered the implementation phase of the framework agreement. With the first pilot zone expected to begin within days, the U.S. Central Command will coordinate the zones while efforts will be made to support Lebanon in restoring control. The United States said new talks between Israel and Lebanon will be held in Rome next Wednesday and Thursday, with Beirut seeking an Israeli pullout from the zones before engaging in the talks. The agreement, reached on June 26, calls for Israel to withdraw troops gradually from southern Lebanon, where it is conducting operations against Iran-backed Hezbollah. Under the deal, the Lebanese military will take full control of two designated pilot zones. But the agreement says Lebanon will take full control of the zones only after the disarmament of non-state armed groups. The disarmament of non-state armed groups, referring to Hezbollah. The deal does not set a timeline, remember, for Israel's withdrawal, while Israeli officials

0: to say troops will remain in a 10-kilometer security zone as long as Hezbollah remains armed. On Thursday, U.S. Ambassador to Lebanon informed the Lebanese president that an American military delegation will arrive in Beirut in the coming days to discuss the mechanism for implementing the agreement on the ground. The leader urged the U.S. to pressure Israel to halt military operations and comply with the framework agreement, while the U.S. ambassador stressed on the need to avoid a security vacuum after Israeli forces withdraw. At the NATO summit in Turkey, the U.S. president said he believed Israel would withdraw troops from southern Lebanon.
1: Sir, do you think Israel should withdraw troops from southern Lebanon?
2: Well, I talked to Bibi about that. Yeah, I think they're going to. I think they want to. I don't think it's a question of me. I think it's a question they want to. And they're getting along with Lebanon. They're signing deals with Lebanon. First time ever.
0: The Lebanese president will visit Washington later this month for talks with Donald Trump on the framework deal and the situation in southern Lebanon. NATO leaders were in for a surprise after the summit in Turkey. The Turkish president presented each of them with an engraved revolver as a parting gift. Several leaders said they discovered the contents of the gift box only after returning home, while others never saw it before their security team seized it. The British Prime Minister was the first reportedly to reveal the unusual gift. Speaking to reporters on his flight home, Starmer said he and other leaders received revolvers engraved with their names. The Canadian Prime Minister, meanwhile, took the revolver home but left the ammunition in Turkey. He joked that his gift of maple syrup paled in comparison to Erdogan's present. The Canadian leader added that the firearm has been decommissioned as he does not have a license.
3: I would like to reassure Canadians, they keep guns away from me. So I never saw it. I learned about it from, I think it was Prime Minister Starmer, we were having a conversation, a few of us, and he pointed out to me that he'd received this, and it had his name on it.
0: In fact, the gift included a rare vintage six-shot revolver manufactured by Turkey's state-owned arms maker, reportedly. Each handgun was custom-engraved with the recipient leader's name. The display box contained a fully operational firearm, along with six live rounds. Some leaders, including Starmer, also received a cleaning kit and a 500-round ammunition pack. To ease export formalities, Erdogan included officially signed documents exempting the weapons from Turkish export controls. In fact, the Belgian Prime Minister learned the exact nature of the gift only after landing in Belgium. He immediately handed it over to airport police, reportedly, for safe storage. His security team also took custody of the revolvers presented to the European Commission President and the European Council President. Von der Leyen said the firearm would be donated to a military museum. In Poland, authorities handled the gift with extra caution. Memories remain fresh of a 2022 incident in which Poland's police chief accidentally detonated an anti-tank grenade launcher he had received as a gift from Ukraine, causing damage to the police headquarters and suffering minor injuries. Beyond the logistical challenges, the gifts left several delegations baffled. The question repeatedly asked was, why gift firearms? According to reports, Erdogan wanted to showcase Turkey's defense industry, now a major export sector and a key tool of his foreign policy. The exchange is the latest in a series of high-profile diplomatic gifts involving weapons. Earlier this year, Belarusian president gifted the North Korean leader a rifle. Kim responded with a ceremonial sword. and a vase featuring Lukashenko's portrait of

Nawaz featuring Lukashenko's portrait. In 2021, the then Pakistan Prime Minister, Imran Khan, meanwhile, presented the Saudi Crown Prince with a gold-plated assault rifle. The gift came after the Crown Prince had earlier presented Khan with a gold-plated Kalashnikov and bullets. While diplomatic gift exchanges are common, they rarely involve functioning firearms or cause this level of a security headache.

Former Iranian Supreme Leader has been laid to rest in his home city of Mashhad. The body of Ayatollah Ali Khamenei was buried in the memorial hall of the shrine of Imam Reza. The mourners included Khamenei's sons, as well as the veteran chief gatekeeper. However, his son and successor, the current Supreme Leader, did not make a public appearance, reportedly. Khamenei was, remember, killed alongside close family members on the first day of the U.S.-Israeli strikes against Iran on the 28th of February. Mourners carried Khamenei's flag-covered coffin into the holy shrine as a sea of people waited outside and listened to prayers. According to the late Supreme Leader's office, he had requested to be buried near the shrine of Imam Reza, a descendant of the Prophet Muhammad. This culminates a six-day-long funeral ceremony that spanned from Tehran to Karbala and finally Mashhad, and shows millions gathering to bid their final respects. Let's just tell you more about the final journey of Khamenei. At first, his mortal remains were placed inside Tehran's Grand Musalla, where world leaders and Iran's top leadership paid their respects to the country's second supreme leader. People carried red flags with Arabic inscription, "O Avengers of Hussein," drawing parallels between Khamenei's assassination and the killing of Imam Hussein, who was a grandson of the Prophet Muhammad. From the Grand Musalla, Khamenei's casket was taken out for a parade on the streets of Tehran. The capital city witnessed a sea of red and black, representing sentiments of vengeance and mourning. The next destination of Khamenei's funeral procession was Qom, a city of holy shrines, country's religious power center, and a birthplace of the Iranian Revolution. Following this, Khamenei's casket entered the neighboring country of Iraq, where it was taken to the Imam Ali Shrine in Najaf. It's a major pilgrimage site for Shia Muslims and the burial place of Imam Ali, who is revered as the first Imam in Shia Muslims. From Najaf, the procession moved to Karbala, where Prophet Muhammad's grandson, Imam Hussein, was martyred more than 1,300 years ago, making it a spiritual heart of Shia Islam, representing the ultimate symbol of martyrdom. The funeral ceremony ended in his hometown. An Iranian Air Force fighter jet escorted a plane carrying the bodies of Khamenei and his family members from Iraq. Thousands of mourners dressed in black flooded into the city of Mashhad for the final ritual. Many in the procession carried banners with messages calling for the killing of the U.S. president. The burial came after a second day of tit-for-tat attacks by the U.S. and Iran's forces, which, remember, has raised fears of a return to all-out war. Four Bengali migrants from Birbhum

0: In West Bengal, who were detained by the Delhi police last year and pushed into Bangladesh, reportedly were brought back to India after a 13-month-long legal battle. The group returned to India after intervention by the judiciary and the rights groups that highlighted wrongful deportation. The group of returnees from two families in West Bengal included Sweetie Bibi and her two minor sons and the husband of Sonali Khatun, who had returned to India with her minor son in December 2025 after the Supreme Court's intervention given her pregnancy. This group was wrongfully sent to Bangladesh after being detained by the Delhi police for not being able to produce legal documents while working as rag pickers in the national capital. And according to their account, after being picked up by the Delhi police last year in June, they were pushed into Bangladesh by the Border Security Force personnel. Reportedly, once they got into Bangladesh, they spent some time on the streets of Dhaka and were arrested and jailed. After staying in jail for 101 days, they were released by the Bangladeshi police but remained confined to a refugee area on the northwestern border of Bangladesh. Following a Supreme Court ruling, Sonali Khatun was returned to India last year. In December, she and her minor son were brought back from Bangladesh after her father had argued that if his daughter gave birth in Bangladesh, the child would have no claim to Indian citizenship. The court had then taken cognizance of the matter. After her return, she gave birth to a child in a Setran hospital in West Bengal, reportedly. Now, both the family members have been reunited with their respective kins in West Bengal after medical checkups by the Border Security Forces. Just a reminder to our viewers in India, you can watch all 2026 FIFA World Cup matches on Z5. England and Norway face off in a blockbuster quarterfinal of the 2026 World Cup in Miami. Tune in to watch all the action.
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3: 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We bring you all of this and more on World Business Watch.
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0: where darkness hides behind every corner. Where the truth is stranger than fiction. A show that dives deep into the stories which shock and mystify. The victims, the accused, and the sinister plot. Prime Crime is your front row seat to darkness.
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0: In-depth coverage of global issues broken down into facts, figures, and simple words. 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Because we believe in decoding the real picture for you. 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From the bustling trading floors of Wall Street to the vibrant exchanges of Asian stock markets, WEON breaks it down for you to make sense of what's happening. As we reveal the key factors behind events, strategic battles, and the game-changing business decisions that shape the world. We bring you all of this and more on World Business Watch.
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Hello and welcome. You're watching Beyond World is One. My name is Mohammed Saleh, and this, of course, is a special show called Beyond Business Insights. And let's get you as to what is making headlines this hour in the world of business. The Indian equity benchmarks recovered strongly after a deep sell-off earlier in the week. Sensex and Nifty surged over 1% on Friday to mark a five-week winning streak. Crude oil trades flat but is on track for a weekly gain. The Brent is up by nearly 6% this week and is trading at around $76 a barrel. And gold trades lower as risky assets rebound from their weekly lows. The yellow metal is on track to ending the week in losses. It trades just above $4,100 per ounce. And altcoins benefit from the global risk on rally. Ethereum rises by nearly 3% to trade at around $1,800 per token, while Bitcoin is trading just below $65,000.

The Eurozone households continue to act as a brake on economic growth. The Europeans continue to save a much larger share of their income than before the pandemic, but that, of course, is not enough to drive economic growth.

Indian equity benchmarks experienced a highly turbulent week as global macroeconomic headwinds and geopolitical uncertainties have triggered some sharp intraday swings. The following reports of renewed tensions in West Asia, crude oil has surged close to $80 a barrel. And that has led to another bout of volatility in the Nifty 50 and BSE Sensex. Midweek anxiety saw the Sensex plunge by nearly 1,600 points in a single session, only for a fierce 800-point late-week rally in banking and large-cap technology stocks to stabilize the ship. Now, amidst worries over AI-led disruption, India's largest tech firm, Tata Consultancy Services, has kicked off the Q1 corporate earnings season on a strong note. Now, India's largest software exporter reported a 14% year-on-year revenue growth and an 8.5% rise in net profits. The top-line growth has been heavily driven by the massive 9.5% billion-dollar order book that was packed with artificial intelligence mandates, following the print TCS shares jumped nearly 4% for the broader Indian tech sector. And this signals an uneven but steadily improving recovery, while traditional legacy client spending still remains pretty cautious. Now, the massive pipeline in cloud migration and AI adoption are effectively bottoming out the tech sector's recent slump. Now, despite the broader market turbulence, mid-cap stocks have displayed some strong resilience as localized domestic buying has helped the Nifty Mid-Cap 100 to hit a fresh lifetime high during this week. Market liquidity remained in a bit of a tug of war between foreign and local institutions. Domestic institutional investors consistently have absorbed the shocks, turning in massive inflows to anchor the market downside. The foreign institutional investors have displayed a highly fragmented, highly volatile pattern. While they've acted as opportunistic buyers in certain dips, global risk of sentiments have witnessed them turn into some quick sellers midweek. Top global brokerages, including the likes of Goldman Sachs and Morgan Stanley, maintain that the market will shift entirely from macro headlines to micro fundamentals as more firms are reporting their earnings. In the following week, the market will also look closely for guidance from other tech giants such as Infosys and HCL Tech to see if the AI deal momentum matches TCS trajectory. Top analysts highlight that the upcoming domestic inflation prints and institutional flow trends will dictate whether the Nifty can in fact scale back towards its next target resistance. The Wall Street's weekend has just got a whole new competition. According to CoinDesk data, tokenized U.S. equities have hit a record $3.86 billion in trading volume in June, up by 145% from the month of May. The trigger was SpaceX's $75 billion IPO, the largest in history, and the IPO valued Elon Musk's rocket Starlink XAI empire at a staggering $1.75 trillion. The tokenized SpaceX shares alone have pulled in about $1.19 billion, or nearly about a third of all volume, and that has helped push the tokenized sector's market valuation to over $1.5 billion. This is the 15th straight month of growth. The biggest story is infrastructure. The Solana commands over 95% of all tokenized equity trading. At times during SpaceX's frenzy, it had accounted for nearly 99%, one blockchain, has effectively become the world's after-hours stock exchange. The Jupiter, Solana's largest on-chain venue, is driving much of this.

and with roughly a third of its tokenized traders now active on weekends when the NSE NSY is shut. But demand has outrun the supply. Bybit and BitGet were forced to refund over $1 billion in terms of customer orders after failing to secure enough real SpaceX shares to back the tokens. The lesson is this: tokenization's biggest vulnerability isn't the blockchain. It's the plumbing that's connecting it to the real-world assets. Now, in India, nearly 39 million Indians hold about $2.1 billion in terms of digital assets. And that marks amongst the largest user bases globally. And yet, a Reuters report has shown the Reserve Bank of India is still leaning towards an outright ban for banks, citing tax evasion and capital flight risks. Meanwhile, a minister's asset tokenization bill sits in the parliament. Even as 73% of India's crypto trading has already fled offshore. India isn't short on demand, but lacks legal clarity on digital assets. Wall Street's message from June is that markets don't wait for the regulators, they just tokenize real-world assets around them. And that is clearly visible from the surge in the weekend trading volumes of tokenized stocks, from roughly $1.1 billion in February to June's record of $3.86 billion. Tokenization is resetting the record books of trading. Now, the great rebalancing over the last 26 years has redrawn the global economic map, and the latest numbers tell a story of tectonic shift. In the year 2000, the global economic order had looked nothing like it does today. And the latest IMF data has confirmed the reshuffle isn't slowing down anytime soon. The headline figures: the U.S. economy has nearly tripled to over $30.5 trillion, and it still remains comfortably at the top position. China's rise from $1.2 trillion to roughly $19 to $20 trillion remains the single biggest consequential economic story of this century. That is a 17-fold expansion that no major power has matched in peacetime. But the real signal for 2025-26 is India. New IMF projections confirm that India has now overtaken Japan to become the world's fourth largest economy, with nominal GDP crossing the $4.18 trillion mark, pushing past Japan, burdened by near zero growth and yen weakness. Germany, meanwhile, is facing its own reckoning. The IMF forecast near zero growth in 2025 amidst trade tensions, with Niti Aayog projecting that India could overtake Germany within 3 years to claim the third position. This isn't just GDP arithmetic. It's a story about growth differentials, and India's clocking 6% plus expansion, while G7 economies are grinding out below 1% growth. Capital follows growth, and markets are already repricing accordingly. But GDP rank alone does not decide tomorrow's winners. The next decade's value creation hinges on AI infrastructure, semiconductor supply chains, energy transition, and robotics. And these sectors are where the US and China are locked in a technology race, and where India, the EU, and the Gulf states are racing to avoid falling behind. Now, emerging economies like Brazil, Indonesia, and Mexico are adding further diversification to a world that is no longer unipolar in economic terms. The map isn't finished being redrawn, it is being redrawn in real time. Pakistan is back in the gas market, and this time it's shopping in a bit of a hurry. The country has been forced to turn again to the volatile spot LNG market after some fresh tensions in the Strait of Hormuz disrupted the supplies and also cancelled a key cargo from Qatar. As tensions continue in the trade waterway, state-run Pakistan LNG has issued a tender for a cargo to be delivered between the 15th and the 16th of July, highlighting the urgency of the situation. The traders who are familiar with the development say that the decision to float a fresh tender was taken immediately after the disruption. For Pakistan, the problem runs deeper than a single missed cargo. The country has long depended heavily on Qatar for its LNG needs, relying on long-term fixed contracts to secure stable supplies. But since the Iran war began on the 28th of February, that dependence has now turned into a vulnerability. The conflict effectively has halted traffic through the Strait of Hormuz, cutting off flows of liquefied natural gas from the Gulf. As a result, Pakistan has repeatedly been pushed into the spot market.

0: market where prices are typically higher and supply is less certain. Now, the latest tender is part of a pattern. In recent weeks, Pakistan has already purchased spot LNG cargoes, with last week marking its second such buy in as many weeks. The repeated need to tap the spot market signals that normal supply routes are yet to stabilize. The situation has been aggravated by the latest flare-up. And as of Thursday, reports suggest that shipping through the Strait of Hormuz had gone to ground once again. Now, the fallout has been severe globally, and earlier this year, the disruption of LNG flows has triggered a major gas supply crunch in Pakistan, leading to widespread power outages and fuel rationing. With Qatari LNG exports now shut down during the conflict, the country has been left scrambling to meet its energy needs. Now, as tensions resurface and supply risks mount again, Pakistan is finding itself walking the same tightrope, navigating an energy crisis that's been shaped as much by geopolitics as by its own dependence on a single supplier. For years, China was in fact the growth engine for the world's biggest luxury car makers, but that engine is now failing. A prolonged property crisis is slowing consumer spending, and the rapid rise of homegrown electric vehicle makers is reshaping the world's largest auto market. Here's a look as to how the balance of power in China's premium car market is shifting.
1: For decades, China was the world's most important market for global luxury car makers. Brands like Mercedes-Benz, BMW, Porsche, and Audi built their growth strategies around rising Chinese demand. But that equation is changing rapidly. Mercedes-Benz's latest results highlight the shift. Global deliveries fell 8% in the second quarter after sales in China plunged 30%. Across the country, legacy automakers are losing market share. This comes as domestic Chinese brands gain ground with competitive pricing, advanced technology, and a growing lineup of electric vehicles. The slowdown goes beyond competition. China's prolonged property crisis has eroded household wealth, weakening spending among affluent consumers who traditionally drove luxury car sales. At the same time, buyers are increasingly choosing domestic EV brands over established European cars. The result is a structural shift in the world's largest auto market, where foreign luxury brands that once dominated are seeing shrinking demand despite continued growth in the broader EV segment. The impact is now visible across the industry. Porsche is reducing its dealership network in China and has now suspended new custom orders for some electric models. Jaguar Land Rover has halted production of all locally built vehicles, while Mercedes plans to launch more China-specific models to regain momentum. Together, German luxury brands now account for around 15-20% of China's premium passenger vehicle market, down sharply from their peak a decade ago. In the meantime, domestic manufacturers continue to expand. Oliver Blume, CEO of Volkswagen Group, spoke about the changing market dynamics back in April.
2: And the world has changed dramatically during the last years. We have different expectations in the different regions of the world from our customers. And on the other side, we have regulations and we have trade barriers. And therefore, we are adapting more and more our strategy to local strategies like in China for China.
1: For global automakers, China remains too large to ignore. But success will increasingly depend on adapting to a market that is slowly losing its luxury crown. Business Bureau, Vion, World is One.
0: PepsiCo is feeling the crunch, and not just from its chips. The snacks giant is caught in a classic squeeze, a rising cost on one side and consumers pulling back on the other. In its latest earnings call, the company has beaten revenue estimates, but its stock has slipped after it flagged higher input costs and softer snack demand. Investors are now concerned that the old playbook of salty snacks and scale could be losing its bite And this is being

blamed partly on oil. Elevated crude prices are pushing up packaging and transportation costs, which are eating into margins, but the bigger shift is happening in the shopping basket. Consumers are no longer just counting the calories, they're also counting coins. Households are trading down to cheaper brands due to inflation, and that means they're choosing smaller packs and cutting back on impulse snacking. To keep the volumes intact, PepsiCo has now slashed prices by nearly about 15% on brands like Lay's and Doritos, signaling that demand is becoming increasingly price sensitive. There's also a clear health pivot that is underway. The shoppers are increasingly moving away from traditional high-salt, high-carb snacks. As consumption trends change, consumers want less sugar and cleaner labels. And this puts the company at the crossroads of two very powerful trends. Affordability and wellness, and balancing both, is proving to be very tricky. The result is a much more cautious outlook. Despite steady growth globally, PepsiCo has held its full-year guidance unchanged. For big food companies, the message is clear. Winning today is no longer about selling more snacks. It's about selling smarter ones at the right price to a consumer who's more budget conscious and is health conscious.

India's relationship with money is undergoing a quiet cultural shift for a generation that's been raised on instant commerce, digital payments, and app-based lifestyles. Credit cards are no longer a financial milestone. They're in fact becoming an early financial companion. A new trend, according to the Civil report, now suggests that Gen Z is entering the formal credit system much earlier than millennials did. And they're not just getting cards, they're in fact using them more actively. Nearly 28% of the Gen Z cardholders spend ₹25,000 or more within the first 3 months of getting a new credit card, compared with about 20% of the millennials, signaling a greater willingness amongst younger consumers to use credit from the outset. The report also points to a growing multi-card culture. One in every two new young cardholders opens another credit card within 12 months of getting their first one, suggesting that access to credit is now becoming an integral part of personal finance for India's youngest borrowers. The trend is also unfolding against the backdrop of a rapidly expanding credit card market. Outstanding credit card balances have surged from around 0.4 lakh crore rupees to 3.1 lakh crore rupees over the past decade, while the number of credit card users has jumped from 1.4 crores to about 5.2 crores. For banks, that's evidence of deeper credit penetration. For businesses, it's a reflection that of a consumer economy that is increasingly comfortable with spending today and paying later. But every swipe comes with a caveat. As younger Indians are embracing unsecured credit earlier and more frequently, repayment discipline is becoming just as important as access to credit. The report has also flagged rising early-stage delinquencies amongst younger borrowers, highlighting that while India's credit culture is evolving rapidly, responsible borrowing will need to evolve just as fast.

Next up, we have a pretty special economic segment called Pitch and Portfolio Series, where we analyze the beautiful game of football through the lens of global markets. So as we come down to the business end of the tournament, the analysis goes deeper, but to see who wins the economic match, as Norway and England are preparing to face off, this is a closely watched contest on the field and also in the portfolio. Norway enters the latest fixture as a Scandinavian powerhouse backed by a staggering sovereign wealth fund, crude oil exports, and also leading green energy initiatives. It has long symbolized extensive fiscal surplus and stability. England, by contrast, represents the large-scale component of the total United Kingdom economy driven by complex financial services, technology, and retail power. While the United Kingdom's overall gross domestic product is massively higher than Norway's, Oslo holds a commanding edge with its remarkably high income per person. Looking at the core strengths, Norway relies on its oil and gas exporters, hydropower and seafood industries alongside a massive sovereign wealth fund, while England counters with global financial services, a major tech sector and deep capital markets. In recent

0: form, Norway demonstrates some resilient commodity revenues and industrial acceleration, while England is exhibiting stabilizing GDP growth and robust private sector service output. However, both face vulnerabilities. Norway is highly exposed to global energy shocks and hydrocarbon over-reliance, whereas England is grappling with high public debt and structural inflationary pressures. Now, for the final head-to-head metrics, Norway's nominal GDP sits at about $599 billion, with a commanding GDP per capita of $105,000. That's also one of the highest per capita incomes in the world. In comparison, England's GDP per capita sits at $61,000. And just a quick reminder to our viewers in India, you can of course watch all 2026 FIFA World Cup matches on Z5, where England and Norway face off in a blockbuster quarterfinals of the 2026 World Cup in Miami. Tune in to catch all the action live. Thanks for watching.
1: Where darkness hides behind every corner. Where the truth is stranger than fiction. A show that dives deep into the stories which shock and mystify. The victims, the accused, and the sinister plot. Prime Crime is your front row seat to darkness.
2: Campaigns, elections, alliances, controversies, and power play. 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
6: 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As we reveal the key factors behind events, strategic battles, and the game-changing business decisions that shape the world. We bring you all of this and more on World Business Watch.
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10: Where darkness hides behind every corner. Where the truth is stranger than fiction. A show that dives deep into the stories which shock and mystify. The victims, the accused, and the sinister float. Crime Crime is your front row seat to darkness.
2: Campaigns, elections, alliances, controversies, and power play. Stories that analyze global and domestic politics. A dedicated show with varied...

Welcome back. Thanks very much for staying on with us. You're watching Beyond Dispatch. I'm Molly Gambhir. We're starting off with a quick look at the top stories making headlines around the world. The head of Iran's Supreme National Security Council vows to respond to any attack on the country's infrastructure, warning Israel that it would not be spared following the recent exchanges of fire with the United States.

IDF claims a Hamas commander who raided the IDF's base during the October 7, 2023 onslaught was killed in an airstrike in the southern Gaza Strip on Thursday.

The case of a suspected bomber accused of targeting a Ukrainian oligarch takes another twist. After details of her subsequent murder are revealed in court, with evidence suggesting the involvement of Kiev's intelligence agencies.

The National Investigation Agency files a comprehensive charge sheet against Shabbir Ahmad Shah and five other senior Kashmiri separatist leaders in connection with a 1996 case of mob violence and indiscriminate firing on police personnel in Srinagar.

The Assam budget proposes that persons practicing polygamy will not be eligible for benefits under state-run welfare schemes, while government employees found guilty of the practice will face dismissal.

The European Commission asks Meta to change the addictive design of its social media platforms, Instagram and Facebook, or risk fines for breaking the European Union's online child safety rules.

Wall Street futures slide marginally, but benchmarks are headed for weekly gains. The tech-heavy Nasdaq and the S&P 500 are both up around 2% for the week. Quarter-final action continues today at the World Cup. Spain take on Belgium in the last eight, with the winner set for a semi-final against France.

0: Deposed Bangladeshi Prime Minister Sheikh Hasina has said that she and her party colleagues plan to return to the country around December and surrender. In a telephonic interview to news agency Reuters, the South Asian nation's longest-serving leader said that she and members of her Awami League aim to return voluntarily to the country. In the nearly hour-long interview, the leader said, I'm quoting, "They may arrest me on my return. They may even kill me. Still, I have to go. My party leaders and workers are being subjected to tremendous repression. If death comes, I want it to come on my own soil, where my parents are buried and where their blood was shed," quote unquote. Another Awami leader who was deposed during the 2024 civil uprising observed that more than 140 leaders of their party were imprisoned in Bangladesh without any trial allegedly and have been languishing in jail since then. The objective of the exiled leaders of Bangladesh when they return reportedly will be to ensure that a proper trial is conducted. This is the first time the deposed Bangladesh Prime Minister has set out a timetable for her return. She is facing death sentence back home where her party is banned. Hasina fled Bangladesh in 2024 after protests ended her 20 years as Prime Minister across multiple terms. The country's war crimes court sentenced her in November 2025 to death in her absence for ordering a deadly crackdown on a student-led uprising. She has denied the charges from exile. According to a UN report, the crackdown that led to the downfall killed as many as 1,400 people. A return could sharpen political divisions as the government in Dhaka seeks to restore stability after 2 years of upheaval. On the other hand, it could improve strained ties with India, which worsened sharply after New Delhi gave Hasina refuge. Bangladesh has repeatedly urged India to extradite her. Both Bangladesh and the Indian governments are yet to respond on Hasina's latest remarks.
1: Bangladesh's former Prime Minister Sheikh Hasina has said that she plans to go back to Bangladesh in December. Now, how and when it will happen is still needs to be known. She has spoken to, of course, an agency saying that she plans to go. But we know that Bangladesh has seen a lot of political changes in past few years after the fall of the Hasina government and coming of the Yunus government, which was seen as an unconstitutional government, but that government paved way for elections, and then we saw the Tariq Rahman led government now in charge. So a lot of political developments, and how, of course, the people in Bangladesh will see the return of Hasina. We know that right now there is no public view in terms of how her arrival will be seen as, but Awami League in the past had a huge constituency.

0: Welcomed his Indian counterpart at the airport, where the two leaders shared a warm gesture of their friendship with an embrace. The landmark visit is the final leg of Prime Minister Modi's three-nation tour after engagements in Indonesia and Australia, and comes at a crucial time for India-New Zealand relations. This visit by the Indian Prime Minister has its own significance, as Prime Minister Modi is the first Indian PM who happens to visit New Zealand in 40 years. Reflecting a renewed momentum in bilateral ties, the two nations, in fact, are expected to put their focus on expanding cooperation across trade, defense, maritime security, education, tourism, culture, and counter-terrorism. The main highlight of the tour will be the implementation of the India-New Zealand Free Trade Agreement signed in April. A major Indian business delegation accompanying Prime Minister Modi is expected to explore new opportunities under the pact and strengthen economic ties between the two nations. Discussions on further collaborations between India and New Zealand will be explored by both the leaders through a series of bilateral talks. Strong people-to-people connect will be a main feature of Prime Minister Modi's visit to New Zealand, as he is scheduled to interact with business leaders, sports personalities and members of the Indian diaspora. In fact, India and New Zealand have been close allies and share a relationship built on mutual trust, with growing cooperation in strategic areas. From strengthening maritime partnerships in the Indo-Pacific to expanding economic engagement, Prime Minister Modi's visit aims to give fresh momentum to ties between the two nations. Shiv Sena cooperator, the prime accused in the alleged assault case on doctors and nurses at a hospital, has been sent to three-day police custody, reportedly. He and three co-accused were produced before a sessions court in Kalyan for the extension of police remand. He was discharged from Thane Civil Hospital this morning after doctors declared him medically stable. In fact, the alleged assault took place at a hospital on Monday, where medics were allegedly attacked following an altercation with him and his associates, allegedly. The Shiv Sena has since issued a show cause notice to him. The Maharashtra Deputy Chief Minister, meanwhile, has also reprimanded the cooperator. The case has also sparked widespread outrage in the medical fraternity, with one of the resident medical officers resigning on July 9. The incident has also renewed concern over the safety of healthcare workers, especially in public hospitals.
1: Well, that is right. In a significant development, Shiv Sena cooperator Ramesh Mathre has been sent to police custody till 13th of July by Kalyan Court today. This is in regards to the case where he can be seen assaulting and hitting women doctors as well as other resident doctors that were present inside the Kalyan Hospital earlier during the week. Now, what we understand, the next course of action as far as political sources is concerned, that tomorrow here in Mumbai, a meeting will be held between the Shiv Sena leaders, which will be headed by the Deputy Chief Minister of the state, Eknath Shinde, and they will be deciding that what legal action, apart from this, can be taken against the cooperator. Either he may face disqualification or suspension from his duties. So this is something which will be decided in a day or two. But meanwhile, Ramesh Mathre will continue to remain in the police custody till 13th of July. This is Isha reporting here for Beyond from Mumbai.
0: The Tamil Nadu Chief Minister is in Karur today, marking his first visit to the area since the deadly stampede last year, which claimed 41 lives. In fact, the Chief Minister received hero's welcome as he arrived there, fans and supporters of Vijay swarmed his

0: acre and showered it with flower petals. Vijay met the families of the stampede victims and issued government job appointment offers. Government job appointment orders, beg your pardon, to the kin of 32 stampede victims. He issued government job appointment orders to the kin of 32 stampede victims. A separate TVK event is also planned where Vijay is expected to announce a slew of welfare projects. Addressing a public meeting in Karur, Vijay questioned why the Karur police did not alert him about the uncontrollable crowd during the tragic September 2025 event. Pointing out the police alert that prompted him to cancel his event, Vijay asked why a similar alert was not conveyed by the Karur police ahead of the campaign event there.
1: Whatever heights one may reach, there will be a deep scar in one's life. The Karur stampede was one such in mine. While campaigning at Ariyalur, police advised me not to go to Perambalur as the crowd was heavy. They could have done the same before I headed to Karur from Namakkal, but they led me to Karur and I believed them. They even have the power to cancel a meeting, but they didn't.
0: Karur is one among the seven constituencies that is due for by-polls in Tamil Nadu. Referring to the impending by-polls for which dates have not been revealed, Vijay urged his supporters to give a befitting response to his political opponents. Vijay also took on the centre over the delimitation bill without naming the BJP directly. Vijay asserted that Tamil Nadu would never accept the proposed exercise, saying no one would be allowed to take away the state's rightful place through delimitation. Ahead of the visit, the government received a shot in the arm. In fact, the Madras High Court permitted Vijay's government to proceed with its decision to issue job appointment orders to the families of those killed in the Karur stampede. However, the court has clarified that the appointments will be temporary and subject to judicial review.
2: Making his first visit to Karur after the deadly stampede that took place there at his political rally in September 2025, Tamil Nadu Chief Minister Vijay pinned the blame for the stampede on the Karur police at the time. Vijay questioned why the Karur police did not alert him ahead in case they found the crowd was uncontrollable or there were delays or other issues in the crowd management. Vijay pointed out that earlier when he campaigned in Perambalur, the police had issued an alert to him in advance and told him about the uncontrollable crowds and other issues on the ground, which led him to cancel the campaign. He asked as to why this did not happen in Karur. He also raised questions pointing out that this was a conspiracy that was hatched at the political level. He asked why this happened, who the police was taking orders from, and who was pressuring the police department. Vijay also said that this is a highly painful incident and a wound that will not heal personally for him. He also went on to say that so that future political conspiracies of this sort do not be hatched, his party, TVK, will erect a monument or a memorial for the Karur stampede victims in that particular district. He also urged his supporters there to overwhelmingly vote for his party and show their might in the next by-elections where seven constituencies, including Karur, will go to the polls. From Chennai, Siddharth, MP, Beyond World is One.
0: More than 2 million Sudanese have returned to Khartoum a year after the army recaptured the capital from the paramilitary Rapid Support Forces, RSF. The Sudanese army had seized control of Khartoum at the beginning of the civil war in 2023. The return of the residents marking a major shift in Sudan's conflict. But the capital still struggles to cope with the massive displacement crisis. Homes, basic infrastructure, public services have been impacted, leaving many returnees to take up matters in their own hands by rebuilding their lives under difficult circumstances. Efforts to end Sudan's nearly three-year-long war continue, with the Sudanese army seeking major changes to a US-backed peace proposal. In fact, reports say the army has demanded a complete withdrawal of the RSF fighters from the occupied cities before accepting a broader peace framework. The US proposal reportedly includes an immediate 90-day humanitarian truce followed by negotiations for a permanent ceasefire and a civilian-led transition towards elections.
3: In the midst of Sudan's long suffering, a glimmer of hope emerges with the latest US peace proposal. The Sudanese army has welcomed much of the plan for a 90-day humanitarian ceasefire, but insist the rapid support forces must fully withdraw from all occupied cities, a demand that has blocked previous past efforts. If successful this time, it could finally bring relief to millions displaced and restore peace to war-torn communities that have waited far too long. From Lagos, Nigeria, Louisa Olaniyi, We On, World is One.
0: In a major operation, the South African security forces arrested nearly 300 people, most of whom are undocumented foreign nationals. The operation targets illegal mining at a gold mine shaft west of Johannesburg. In fact, the raid was carried out by the joint team of the police, soldiers and private security personnel on networks which have long plagued South Africa's mining belt, mainly in the Gauteng province. Among those arrested are over 100 undocumented migrants from Lesotho, reportedly. Police say the suspects were found carrying mining equipment, suspected gold-bearing material and other items allegedly linked to illicit activities. Nationals from Mozambique, Zimbabwe and South Africa were also detained, while the security forces seized guns and ammunition. The operation is part of President Ramaphosa's security offensive, which saw the troops deployed to help police crack down on suspected illegal miners and gang violence in South Africa's crime hotspots. Ramaphosa has also described the organized crime as the most immediate threat facing South Africa. The plan involves deploying over 2,000 soldiers to work alongside the police in high crime areas. Illegal mining is a widespread problem in South Africa. Thousands of unregistered miners search abandoned mine shafts for gold and other minerals, often working in dangerous and exhausting conditions.
4: In an ongoing clampdown against Zamazamas, or illegal miners as they are called in South Africa, authorities have arrested nearly 300 suspected illegal miners in Gauteng province as part of Operation Vala Umgodi, a nationwide crackdown on illegal mining. Authorities say among those arrested are Mozambique, Zimbabwean and Lesotho nationals. The government's operation targets criminal syndicates linked to illicit mining, which has been associated with violent crime, extortion, and damage to critical infrastructure. Police say more arrests are expected as operations continue. This is Golden Armour from Johannesburg, South Africa, for We On, World is One.
0: The Indian Prime Minister has praised Australia's world-first ban on social media for those under the age of 16, saying the country's approach to online safety offers important lessons for India and the rest of the world. Speaking at the Australia-India Annual Leaders Summit in Melbourne, Prime Minister Modi commended Australia's efforts to strengthen laws governing information technology and social media. He said Australia's work to protect society was highly inspiring and that India was learning from its experience. The comments came during Prime Minister Modi's visit to Australia, where the two countries also signed agreements on civil nuclear energy, maritime security, and critical minerals.
5: IT और social media की दुनिया में जिस प्रकार से आप कानूनों में बदलाव ला रहे हैं, समाज को बचाने के लिए काम कर रहे हैं, वो दुनिया के लिए एक बड़ा inspiring है. हम आपसे बहुत कुछ उस पर से ले रहे हैं, उसको आगे बढ़ा रहे हैं.
0: Prime Minister Modi was referring

According to Australia's landmark law, which came into force in December 2025 and makes it the first country to introduce a nationwide ban on social media accounts for children under 16. The law applies to platforms including TikTok, X, Facebook, Instagram, YouTube, Snapchat. Social media companies reportedly are required to take reasonable steps, including age verification measures, to prevent underage users from creating or maintaining accounts. In fact, the law has attracted global attention as governments seek ways to address concerns over children's mental health, online safety, and digital well-being. Beyond Australia, the UAE, the UK, and Malaysia, along with France, Indonesia, Spain, Denmark, and Norway, are exploring or introducing measures to limit young people's access to social media. In India, earlier this year, Andhra Pradesh has prohibited social media use for children below the age of 13, while Karnataka has announced plans to restrict access for those under 16. And just a reminder to our viewers in India, you can watch all 2026 FIFA World Cup matches on Z5. England and Norway face off in that blockbuster quarterfinal of the 2026 World Cup in Miami. Tune in to watch all the action. We're taking a short break.

0: 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We own. World is one.
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2: The Earth is sending distress signals. 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
6: Where darkness hides behind every corner. Where the truth is stranger than fiction. A show that dives deep into the stories which shock and mystify. The victims, the accused, and the sinister float. Prime Crime is your front row seat to darkness.
7: This is our brand new edition of South India, a daily dynamic show that will capture the pulse of the southern Indian state.
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9: From the bustling trading floors of Wall Street to the vibrant exchanges of Asian stock markets, We On breaks it down for you to make sense of what's happening. As we reveal the key factors behind events, strategic battles, and the game-changing business decisions that shape the world. We bring you all of this and more on World Business Watch.

Hello and welcome to our special coverage of the 2026 FIFA World Cup with me, Vidur Kathuria. Kylian Mbappe might have missed the penalty, but you can't keep him out for long. France take another huge step towards the title, and Spain or Belgium await the two-time world champions. All that and much more coming up on the show today. First up, it's the headlines. Mbappe becomes the latest star to miss a penalty at the World Cup, but he scores a stunning goal to help France beat Morocco and reach the semi-finals. Can anyone beat France in the World Cup? Spain or Belgium are up next for France. A heavyweight all-European showdown will take place in Los Angeles. The tournament's best defence, that is Spain, takes on one of the best attacking sides in the World Cup.

And the Egypt national teams receives a hero's welcome as the squad returns home from the 2026 FIFA World Cup. Egypt reached the round of 16 for the first time and almost knocked out defending champions Argentina.

0: France have booked their place in the World Cup semi-finals. Kylian Mbappe and Ousmane Dembele got on the score sheet in a 2-0 victory over Morocco. Mbappe curled home his 8th goal of the tournament on the hour mark before Dembele doubled the lead 6 minutes later to wrap up a clinical victory. The win sends the 2018 champions into the semi-finals for the 3rd straight World Cup, where they will face either Spain or Belgium in Texas next Tuesday. The only concern for France was an ankle injury scare for Mbappe, who was substituted in the 77th minute. France dominated possession but struggled to find the breakthrough early on. They missed a golden opportunity to take the lead in the 28th minute when Mbappe saw his penalty saved by Moroccan goalkeeper Yassine Bounou. Morocco held firm until half-time, but it always felt like a matter of time before France's relentless pressure paid off. The breakthrough came on the hour mark with Mbappe curling in a brilliant right-footed effort into the net from the edge of the area. The PSG star Dembele then put the game to bed in the 66th minute, surging towards the attacking area from midfield before slotting a low finish into the bottom corner. Now, French fans took over the street outside the stadium in Boston after the victory.
1: Again, show your back.

0: Now back in Paris, supporters sang and danced to celebrate the victory. France's next opponents will be either Spain or Belgium. Spain have yet to concede a goal in the tournament after eliminating Cristiano Ronaldo's Portugal in the last 16. On the other side of the draw, defending champions Argentina face Switzerland in Kansas on Saturday after edging into the quarterfinals. The winner of that tie will meet either Norway or England, who go head-to-head in Miami on Saturday. Kylian Mbappe has etched his name in the history books once again. He has become the first player ever to score 8 goals in multiple FIFA World Cup editions. The 27-year-old also scored 8 goals at the 2022 FIFA World Cup. Now, the Frenchman registered his 8th goal in their quarterfinal against Morocco in Boston. A total of 9 players have scored at least 8 goals in a FIFA World Cup edition. Mbappe is now level with Lionel Messi in the race for the Golden Boot at the top. Messi still leads the all-time World Cup goals tally with 21, while Mbappe has 20. 39-year-old Messi will have a chance to score his 9th goal of the tournament when the defending champions play their quarterfinal tie against Switzerland on Saturday. Norway striker Erling Haaland is next best in the race with 7. England's Harry Kane took his tally to 6 goals. Both Haaland and Kane will have the chance to add to their tallies when Norway face England for a place in the semi-finals. An all-European heavyweight clash takes place in the quarterfinals as Spain face Belgium in Los Angeles. The Spaniards are slight favourites, but they are up against a Belgian side growing in confidence as the tournament progresses. Now, exactly 16 years to the day since their groundbreaking triumph in South Africa, Spain now stand just 3 wins away from another taste of World Cup glory. Spain faced the ultimate test of their historic defensive record against a Belgian attack that has scored 12 goals across their last 3 matches. Spain edged past Cristiano Ronaldo's Portugal 1-0 in the round of 16 thanks to a dramatic late winner from substitute Mikel Merino. Spain have yet to concede a single goal at this tournament, with goalkeeper Unai Simón setting a remarkable new record of 609 consecutive minutes without being beaten. Standing in Spain's way is an unpredictable Belgium side. After navigating a 3-2 extra time victory over Senegal in the round of 32, the Red Devils demolished tournament co-host USA 4-1 in Seattle. Belgium are riding on an impressive 18-match unbeaten streak across all competitions. The Red Devils last reached the semi-final in 2018.
1: Spain is a great team. I think they are one of the favorites to win it. So obviously we start as an underdog against them. But as a football, everything is possible, and I believe that we can win with all respect. But obviously they are the favorite.
0: England head coach Thomas Tuchel has plenty of issues to solve ahead of Saturday's World Cup quarterfinal against Norway. Defender Jarrell Kwanza has been handed a 2-match ban following his red card against Mexico. To make matters worse, Mark Gahey and Declan Rice are both suspended for Saturday's clash with Norway. Kwanza was shown a red card in the 54th minute of Sunday's 3-2 victory after a high challenge on Jesus Gallardo. Kwanza was found to have breached Article 14 of the FIFA Code of Conduct, which states a player would get a 2-game ban for serious foul play. He will now miss the quarterfinals against Norway and also a potential semi-final against Argentina or Switzerland. But the 23-year-old will be able to play in the final if England manages to qualify in New Jersey. Reacting to the news, England assistant coach Anthony Barry said, and I'm quoting him,

0: here. He was excellent in training, and of course we have some injuries in that position, so it looked like a space had opened up for Charrel. But the decision's been made. We won't waste any more energy on it. Overall for us, we lose a good player for two games, but it's just another hurdle that we have to overcome, unquote. Earlier, England had been weighing a possible appeal after FIFA overturned a one-match suspension imposed on US forward Folarin Balogun earlier in the tournament. Akhzar's man leaves Thomas Tuchel with limited options at right-back. Reece James has not featured since picking up a hamstring injury in England's second group match against Ghana. Jed Spence was only deemed fit enough to start on the bench in the 3-2 win over Mexico after he was nursing an injury. And that's not it. Centre-back Mark Gahey's availability for the clash is under serious doubt. He missed the squad's training sessions following Sunday's victory over Mexico. Gahey is battling a hamstring strain picked up in the win over Mexico. Now midfielder Declan Rice is understood to have missed a second successive day of training because of a sickness bug. Rice had already been suffering with a neural issue affecting his hamstring and lower back, and it has been exacerbated by illness. The mind games have begun before England's quarter-final clash against Norway. Erling Haaland has declared that all the pressure ahead of the match is on England. Listen in.
1: Is all the pressure on England, do you think?
2: Yes,
1: they
2: definitely.
1: Are seen as favourites. Can you take advantage of that?
2: Yeah, definitely.
0: Now that was Haaland putting the onus on England in his trademark mischievous fashion. Haaland has enjoyed a sensational tournament, scoring 7 times in 4 games, including twice in the last 16 win over Brazil. Norway are flying in their first appearance on this stage since 1998. Haaland has plenty of links to England. He plays his club football for Manchester City and was, in fact, born in Leeds, as his father was playing in the Premier League at that time.
3: It's a special game, yeah, definitely. I think... For me, it's super special because I play in England and I'm born in England. And yeah, you also play against teammates and everything. So it's a bit, it's not weird, but it's, I don't know the name in English. It's a funny game and it's going to be nice.
0: Now, one of the highlights of this World Cup has been the Norway fans and their Viking row, which has gone viral. Even the royal family of Norway has joined in. And the country is reveling in the glory of this World Cup campaign. Now, it's not just this 2 sets of fans. The prime ministers of both countries are also engaging in banter ahead of the quarterfinal clash. UK PM Keir Starmer and Norway Prime Minister Jonas Gahr met during the NATO summit in Ankara recently. Now, England's players have faced Haaland plenty of times and know exactly what he's capable of. Haaland will be Norway's main attacking threat, but the rest of the squad, including captain Martin Odegaard, is also a handful.
4: They've got great players all around the pitch who can cause a lot of danger. They've showed that this tournament, obviously getting to the quarterfinal and creating history for themselves. But, yeah, of course, if we can keep him quiet, it would be a huge factor.
0: Now, Norway have Haaland. England have got Harry Kane, their captain and man for the big occasion. Kane has also enjoyed a superb World Cup so far and has scored 6 goals, just 1 behind Haaland. Kane and Haaland are undoubtedly the 2 best outright strikers in the world right now. And although they are 2 very different players in the way they go about their game, the match on Saturday will go a long way in determining their legacy.
4: Yeah, Harry Kane, he's a world-class player, such a good person as well, and yeah, he motivates us on the pitch, off the pitch. He drives the standards, sets the tone, and yeah, it's amazing to...
5: No way has...
4: It's amazing to have him in the team.
0: The Egyptian national football team has received a hero's welcome on its return home. This is after a historic campaign at the FIFA World Cup, during which the African nation reached the round of 16 and almost knocked out defending champions Argentina. Now, Mohamed Salah and company were received by thousands of fans on their return from the United States.

after the Faroes produced the finest World Cup campaign in the country's history. Crowds gathered outside Al Amin International Airport on Egypt's Mediterranean coast to greet the players and coaching staff. The celebrations continued as the squad boarded an open-top bus and paraded through New Al Amin, waving to cheering supporters lining the streets. President Abdel Fattah al-Sisi is due to receive the team and its technical and administrative staff on Saturday. Egypt's elimination didn't come without controversy. Egypt's head coach claimed that FIFA was favoring Lionel Messi and Argentina after their defeat. This came after a number of decisions went against the North Africans. Remember, Egypt were winning 2-0 with just 12 minutes remaining in normal time. FIFA has denied any bias towards Argentina and insisted that the referees operate with complete independence. The Egypt FA have also asked FIFA to remove the French referee who officiated the game from the World Cup. Just a reminder to our viewers in India, you can watch all FIFA World Cup matches on Z5. An all-European heavyweight showdown takes place later today in Los Angeles as European champion Spain battle Belgium in the quarterfinals. Don't miss a moment. Tune in and catch all the action live on Z5. Shifting tracks to cricket now, T20 World Champions India suffered another chastening defeat at the hands of England. This time it was a 9-wicket loss in Bristol, which means India have lost 5 consecutive T20Is for the first time in history. Now, after winning the toss in Bristol, India opted to bat first. The visitors failed to get a good start once again, faltering to 48 for 3 in the first 7 overs. Vaibhav Suryavanshi once again was dismissed by Jofra Archer and couldn't register a big score as he fell for 15. Captain Shreyas Iyer took up the responsibility and top scored for India. He remained unbeaten on 80 from 49 balls. India ended with a score of 158 for 7 in 20 overs, and England had absolutely no trouble chasing that target down. Phil Salt smashed an unbeaten 59 off 42 balls, while captain Harry Brook top scored with 79 off just 35. The hosts were able to wrap up the match in 13.5 overs. That means with 37 balls to spare. India's woes continue as they have now not won a single game since winning the T20 World Cup title in March. India will hope to end their barren run in the final T20I of the series on Saturday. Time for some tennis action. There will be an all-Czech final for the first time in a Grand Slam. Karolina Muchová and Linda Noskova will fight it out for the Wimbledon title on Saturday. The 10th seed battled past two-time Grand Slam champion Coco Gauff to book her place in the final. Now, Muchová started the semi-final against the 7th seed on a strong note. She comfortably won the first set, but Gauff hit back in the second to push it to a tie break. They could barely be separated in a high-quality decider. Both the players held their serve to reach the tiebreak. Gauff came back from 4-1 down in the resulting tiebreak and had match point on her serve before sending a simple forehand into the net tape. Muchová also missed her first match point, but it was the Czech who stood triumphant at the end and won the match 6-2, 1-6, 7-6 on centre court. Muchová had reached 4 major semi-finals before Thursday's match against Gauff, but only once made the final at the 2023 French Open, where she was beaten in 3 sets by Iga Świątek. 6-2, 1-6, 7-6.

0: Amukova's next opponent in the final will be fellow Czech Noskova. Noskova reached her maiden Grand Slam final with a straight sets victory over Marta Kostyuk. The 21-year-old sealed a 6-4, 6-4 win to book her place in the Wimbledon final. It will be the first all-Czech women's Grand Slam final since the 2017 US Open, when Americans Sloane Stephens and Madison Keynes faced off. A Czech champion is therefore guaranteed at Wimbledon. It will also be the third time in the last 4 years that a Czech player has lifted the women's singles title after Markéta Vondrousová's triumph in 2023 and Barbora Krejčíková's victory in 2024.
1: It's a tradition at this point, I guess, but I would say that we are all kind of brought up in the same way in Czechia and our game styles and our tennis, but in some ways we are very different, but we are very creative, I would say. So grass allows us to kind of use any side of tennis, if it's serve and volley, back in the old days, if it's slices and volleys, you know, in this new era. I would say that we are kind of, we have all these sides that we can use, the grass allows us, and it's showing.
2: We have great history of Czech tennis, and definitely the fact that there is so many of us, and myself when I was younger looking up to, you know, the girls who were like maybe 5 years older than I was, you can just see them doing so well. So it gives you gave me the belief that I can as well do it. That's how it worked for me. And it's nice that we're from such a small country and we have so many good players.
0: Cricket diplomacy was on full display in Melbourne during Indian Prime Minister Narendra Modi's visit to Australia. A number of sporting announcements were made, the most significant being the fact that the Big Bash opener will be held in Chennai this year. Now, Prime Minister Modi visited one of the most iconic venues in world cricket, the Melbourne Cricket Ground. And Australian PM Anthony Albanese announced that Australia's franchise cricket league, the Big Bash, will kick off in India for the first time.
3: Today I announce that Australia will bring the Big Bash League to India for the first time. The season opener for this summer's Big Bash between the Melbourne Renegades and the Perth Scorchers will be played in Chennai on Saturday the 12th of December. And it will kick off a week-long G'day Namaste Festival of Australian Sport, Culture and Business Engagement.
0: Now, this comes at a time when the Premier Australian T20 League is facing severe losses. Cricket Australia reported a net deficit of 11.3 million Australian dollars for the 24-25 season. This is despite the lucrative Border Gavaskar Test Series against India. India is the biggest cricket audience on earth, and Cricket Australia wants to attract Indian investors ahead of privatisation. Now, the CA is midway through opening up BBL franchises to private ownership, and existing IPL owners and Indian investors are seen as the most likely buyers. Bringing the BBL to India will also help the tournament compete with other franchise leagues like the SA20, which have been reducing the BBL's commercial competitiveness. Now, the two prime ministers were also accompanied by Victoria Premier Jacinta Allen, former ODI World Cup winning Australia men's captain Steve Waugh, and former Australia women's captain Lisa Salekar at the MCG. Now, a roadmap to strengthen bilateral cooperation in sport was also established. It identifies areas of collaboration as both countries prepare for a decade of major international sporting events. These include the 2030 Commonwealth Games in Ahmedabad and the 2032 Brisbane Olympics. It also supports India's ambition to host a future edition of the Olympic and Paralympic Games.
4: Aaj Pradhan Mantri Albanese ke saath India Australia Sports Collaboration Roadmap launch karna mere liye bahut hi khushi ki baat hai. Iske tehat hum cricket ke saath anya khelon mein bhi सही हो

0: These
1: campaigns, elections, alliances, controversies, and power play. 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A dedicated show with varied perspectives, expert take, citizens' voices, detailed ground reports, and in-depth coverage from political corridors of the world. This is Race to Power. 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
4: In-depth coverage of global issues broken down into facts, figures, and simple words. 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Watch WeOn Wide Angle at these times on WeOn. World is One. From the bustling trading floors of Wall Street to the vibrant exchanges of Asian stock markets, WeOn breaks it down for you to make sense of what's happening. As we reveal the key factors behind events, strategic battles, and the game-changing business decisions that shape the world. We bring you all of this and more on World Business Watch.
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7: The Earth is sending distress signals. Wildfires. Droughts. And melting glaciers. Can we reverse the damage? Explore the harrowing effects of climate change. It's a wake-up call, global emergency. 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

0: where the truth is stranger than fiction. A show that dives deep into the stories which shock and mystify the victims, the accused, and the sinister float. Prime Crime is your front row seat to darkness.
1: Campaigns.

Hello everyone, for you watching Beyond World is One. My name is Mohammed Saleh, and these are the headlines. But the head of the Supreme National Security Council of Iran has warned that the country will respond to any attack against its infrastructure, including by striking Israel, as Tehran and Washington have resumed fighting this week.

At least about 11 people have been killed in a fast-moving wildfire that has torn through a tourist area in Andalusia in southern Spain, trapping the motorists in burning vehicles or as they tried to flee on foot. The National Investigation Agency has filed a comprehensive charge sheet against Shabbir Ahmed Shah and five other senior Kashmiri separatist leaders in connection with a 1996 case of mob violence and indiscriminate firing on police personnel in Srinagar. And European Union warns that Meta must in fact change Facebook and Instagram's addictive design or face a heavy fine. Brussels has accused the US tech giant of failing to limit the risk the platforms have posed to users, especially children and the vulnerable adults.

And the US dollar index trades at a three-week low. The Japanese yen rallies after the government unveiled a plan to encourage pension funds to boost investment in domestic funds.

0: Now, the guns had fallen silent in West Asia after 2 days of intense strikes between the United States and Iran, as mediating countries are now again pushing to try and bring diplomacy back into focus. Iran has again warned that it will retaliate against any attack that the Americans or the Israelis stage on its infrastructure. And Iran has said that it will hit back hard at Israel if it gets involved again. On the other hand, the Israeli Defense Minister Israel Katz has said that Israel is now prepared to again start its military attacks against Iran if the US wants it to, vowing to do so with even greater force. Now, on Thursday, there were multiple locations across southern Iran that were bombed by the Americans, triggering an immediate counterattack from Tehran with ballistic missile attacks on American military targets across the Gulf. Iranian state media has reported there were multiple explosions in the southern port city of Bandar Abbas, and several areas of Bushehr province were also reportedly hit, including regions surrounding the Bushehr nuclear power plant. And amidst the renewed escalation, shipping traffic through the Strait of Hormuz has now plunged pretty sharply. This shows as to how the Strait of Hormuz has become the central battleground in a war that began over Iran's alleged nuclear ambitions. At the same time, the U.S. assurances that the Strait of Hormuz can quickly return to normal and remain fully operational to global shipping is facing growing skepticism. The United States and its Arab Gulf allies are determined to prevent Iran from establishing hegemony over Hormuz, the lifeline for a large share of the world's oil and gas supplies. Iran, on the other hand, insists on asserting joint authority over the strait and has floated the idea of transit fees or service charges. Reports suggest that the White House is now preparing for what could become a multi-day or even a multi-week or possibly a multi-month exchange of fire with Iran over the Strait of Hormuz. Meanwhile, shipping through the Strait of Hormuz is once again plunged, and according to the marine traffic data, only about 13 commercial vessels transited the strait in the last 24 hours. For Tehran, the strait remains its strongest bargaining chip. Since the war began, the Iranian forces have mined the strait, attacked commercial vessels, and reduced traffic through the waterway by an estimated 95%. The result has been the biggest supply disruption in the history of global oil markets. Control over the strait is also central to Iran's asymmetric warfare strategy. The US possesses overwhelming military superiority. Iran's greatest strength, however, lies in its political resolve and determination to survive. For Tehran, the dispute is not really about toll revenue. Any income from the transit fee would be modest compared to Iran's oil revenues, but some say the toll collection itself could be larger than the amount of revenue that Iran earns from its oil exports. And it is seeking to establish a precedent of sovereignty over the world's most strategic energy choke point, its most powerful leverage in any future negotiation with the United States of America. And earlier we spoke with war correspondent and analyst Elijah Magnier, listening to what he had to say.
1: No, the U.S. cannot have the Strait of Hormuz to its previous situation prior February 2026 because it has remained the only leverage Iran has today to negotiate about its frozen asset, lifting all the sanctions and the compensation for all the damage that the Israeli and the U.S. war on Iran. Therefore, if we looked at the picture from 2018, when Donald Trump pulled out of the JCPOA that was stipulated by Barack Obama in 2015, until 2026, Iran had no leverage whatsoever to ask or negotiate with the Americans about lifting the sanctions. The Strait of Hormuz today is the only card Iran has, and regardless of all the threat and the menace that the Americans will direct toward Iran, even by bombing it every single day or intensifying the bombing, Iran will not let go, and the Strait of Hormuz will not return to prior February 2026. Well, Iran is not saying that it's not going to allow a free transit. However, Iran, according to the MOU paragraph 5, is negotiating with Oman, and I think they've reached an agreement on specific fees, like in the Bosphorus, like in other passages around the world, where Iran will ask for services fees, which means environment, support, services that they can offer to ships in distress, or whatever services they can offer, but they will not ask for payment for transit. However, that is related and only depending on the end of the war. The war has not ended. We're still in a state of war, and the Americans did not fulfill the MOU related to releasing the Iranian

0: Donald Trump. Now, the Wall Street Journal and the CNN, citing sources familiar with the matter, reported that the warning from Israel was new and concerned a specific plot. But other American officials have suggested that the Israeli report could actually be an effort to sway Donald Trump's decision-making. Now, according to CNN, the details of the plot that Israel warned about were not immediately clear, and sources further added that the U.S. has not vetted it through its own intelligence systems. Now, the U.S. government has long warned that Iran may try to kill Donald Trump in retaliation for the 2020 drone strike that he had ordered, which assassinated the top Iranian general Qasem Soleimani. And over the weekend, crowds of Iranians have called for Trump's death during the funeral proceedings for assassinating Iran's supreme leader, Ayatollah Ali Khamenei, who, remember, was killed as a part of this war by the Americans. Now, Trump has recently commented on Iran's desire to kill him.
1: No, I'm number one on the kill list for Iran. They're lovely people. I'm number one. So I don't know. I can't tell you that. But I don't really care because I'm doing my job and I'm doing it, I hope, better than anybody's ever done it, because we have a country that's hot and really, really successful. But I mention it only because it's on the list. I mean, it came out. There was another list came out yesterday, and I'm number one on. I like being number one on TikTok better. But I'm number one on the list for killing.
0: The report, citing sources who are familiar with the recent U.S. intelligence, said that the intelligence community is tracking several actors who have discussed attacks but haven't taken action. The report has also signaled that U.S. intelligence agencies have been concerned that Iran will target a number of current and former senior officials. But some in the intelligence community are reportedly skeptical of Israeli reporting. The report has further underlined that the same sources believed that the Israeli intelligence is part of a broader Israeli effort to influence Trump's decision-making on Iran. Now, Europe's climate alarm is getting louder. A deadly wildfire has ripped through southern Spain, while one of France's most iconic rivers is shrinking. Now, Spain's wildfire has claimed at least about 11 lives, with 19 people still unaccounted for. So as emergency teams battle the flames across the border, the Loire has now turned into a vast sandbank, exposing the scale of Europe's relentless heat. Take a look at these images.
2: First came the heat. Then the land began to surrender. Forests turned into fuel. Rivers retreated. The landscape itself started changing shape. Southern Europe is once again confronting the reality of a climate pushed to extremes, where soaring temperatures are no longer isolated events, but part of a wider pattern. Spain is at the center of that crisis. A deadly wildfire continues to burn through the province of Almería, forcing residents to flee as firefighters struggle to contain fast-moving flames driven by intense heat, dry vegetation, and shifting winds.
3: My granddaughter was crying. It was terrible. I almost cried because I had already lived it, and it's a terrible experience, especially because there are elderly people who have a hard time leaving their homes.
2: Authorities have launched an investigation into what triggered the blaze, which is one of Spain's worst wildfire disasters in recent years. Thousands of hectares have already been scorched.
4: It appears it may have originated from a power line, and initially, with firefighters responding as it was a verge fire, it ended up spreading very quickly, with very, very strong winds, and all of this at an extraordinary speed.
2: The crisis does not end at Spain's borders. In France, the Loire, the country's longest river, has dramatically receded during an intense spell of heat. Large stretches that normally carry flowing water have been reduced to expose sandbanks. creating scenes more commonly associated.

0: associated with drought strike in deserts than Western Europe. Experts say prolonged high temperatures, reduced rainfall and increased evaporation have combined to push water levels sharply lower. The shrinking river is disrupting ecosystems, affecting navigation and raising fresh concerns over water security. Scientists have repeatedly warned that climate change is making extreme weather more frequent and more intense across Europe.
1: Now, amidst probe into the alleged theft of donation and offerings at the Ram Mandir in Ayodhya, the Kerala High Court has now directed the Travancore Devasam Board, or the TDB, to provide necessary aid for the appraisal of valuables, including gold offerings made at the Sabarimala Temple. Now, according to reports, the valuables are currently stored in 80 sacks that are known locally as Konni Ponnu. The court has also instructed the temple board to provide details about the procedure that has been adopted for the safe custody of valuable offerings. And the move is aimed at ensuring a periodic assessment of the valuables, including gold offerings. The development follows the controversy over the alleged theft of gold from the Sabarimala temple. Last month, the Kerala High Court had directed the special investigation team probing into the alleged theft to register a criminal case against two left Democratic Front leaders and senior executives who were at the helm of the Travancore Devasam Board from 2023 till 2025. Meanwhile, in neighbouring Karnataka, the Chief Minister D.K. Shivakumar has announced that the government will install CCTVs in all major temples. And the move is aimed at keeping a constant watch on the donation box, cash and other offerings that have been made at temples. Further, Shivakumar has said that the feed of the CCTVs will be connected to the offices of the Deputy Commissioner Superintendent of Police and also the police control rooms.
2: Yes, I review this every single day. I've said that CCTV cameras should be installed. When collecting money, if someone has to bring money and deposit it, if someone has to open it, if someone has to count the money, we should know how much was there and what was collected. I've given guidance to install CCTV and have told the Deputy Commissioner and Superintendent of Police to set up a monitoring system.
1: The Prime Minister Narendra Modi's visit to Australia didn't just lead to nuclear energy and defence pacts, but also to cultural diplomacy. Australia is all set to voluntarily return to India several artefacts from its national galleries. And India shall recover about three Chola-era sacred artefacts. The Australian Prime Minister Anthony Albanese announced the returns and he described them as part of Australia's commitment to ethical collection practices. The move coincides with India's repatriation of an Australian First Nations ancestor in Chennai's Government Museum. Now, the artefacts returning to India include a rare metal trident featuring goddess Bhadrakali, a stone idol of Nandi and a six-headed Kartikeya sculpture. Now, all of these originated from the historic Tamil Nadu temples and also hold deep religious and artistic value. Now, these pieces were held in the collection of the National Gallery of Australia and the Art Gallery of New South Wales. The Trishula, or the trident, is surmounted by an image of Bhadrakali and it comes from the Sri Kashi Vishwanatha Swami Temple in Kollamangudi village of Tiruvarur district. The stone idol of Nandi, the sacred bull and the vehicle of Lord Shiva, also originates from the same temple. The temple dates back to the 13th or till the 16th century CE, spanning the late Chola to the Vijayanagara or the Nayaka period. The third piece is a striking stone idol of a six-headed Kartikeya from the Naganatha Swami temple in Manambadi village of Tanjavur district. It dates back to the early 11th century under Emperor Rajendra Chola I. It's interesting as to how these artefacts have reached Australia. The artefacts were stolen from temples in Tamil Nadu and then smuggled out of India. Two artefacts were routed through a New York art gallery before reaching Australia. The stone Nandi was in fact linked to a disputed ownership chain involving Mexico, and all three were eventually acquired by the National Gallery of Australia. And the Indian investigators have traced their origins, which is now leading to their return under the Mutual Legal Assistance Treaty. Now, Pakistan is back in the gas market and this time round it's shopping in a bit of a hurry. The country has been forced to turn again to the volatile spot LNG market after fresh tensions in the Strait of Hormuz disrupted the supplies and also cancelled a key cargo from Qatar. So as tensions continue in the trade war,

0: Otway, the state-run Pakistan LNG, has issued a tender for a cargo to be delivered between the 15th and the 16th of July. Highlighting the urgency of the situation, the traders familiar with the development have said that the decision to float a fresh tender was taken immediately after the disruption. For Pakistan, the problem runs way deeper than a single missed cargo. The country has long depended heavily on Qatar for its LNG needs, relying on long-term fixed contracts to secure stable supplies. But since the Iran war began on the 28th of February, that dependence is now turned into a vulnerability. The conflict effectively has halted traffic through the Strait of Hormuz, cutting off flows of liquefied natural gas from the Gulf. As a result, Pakistan has repeatedly been pushed into the spot market, where prices are typically higher and supply less certain. The latest tender is part of a pattern. In recent weeks, Pakistan has already purchased spot LNG cargoes, with last week marking its second such buy in as many weeks. The repeated need to tap the spot market signals that normal supply routes have yet to stabilize. The situation has been aggravated by the latest flare-up. As of Thursday, reports now suggest shipping through the Strait of Hormuz has ground to a halt once again. The fallout has been severe globally, and earlier in the week, the disruption of LNG flows triggered a major gas supply crunch in Pakistan, leading to widespread power outages and fuel rationing. With Qatari LNG exports shut down during the conflict, the country has been left scrambling to meet its energy needs. Now, as tensions resurface and supply risks mount again, Pakistan is finding itself walking the same tightrope, navigating an energy crisis shaped as much by geopolitics as by its own dependence on a single supplier. Now, New York is all set to become the first U.S. state to ban smart glasses in all of its courts, as authorities are moving to prevent the covert recording of court proceedings using wearable devices. Starting from the 20th of July, smart glasses will be banned from all courts across New York State, including in state, county, city, town, and village courts. The new rule applies to all eyewear and headwear equipped with cameras or microphones, including prescription smart glasses. Court officials say that the move is aimed at preventing secret recordings, as New York already prohibits photography, video recording and audio recordings inside of the courthouses. Visitors will be required to leave their smart glasses with court officers before entering into the building, even if they are lawyers or court staff. The decision follows growing concerns that wearable devices can actually record video discreetly without the user having to hold up a phone or a camera. The issue has drawn attention earlier this year when members of the Meta CEO Mark Zuckerberg's team were seen wearing Meta Ray-Ban smart glasses during a U.S. court appearance, prompting a judge to warn against recording the proceedings. While some courts in the states, including Wisconsin and Pennsylvania, already restrict smart glasses, New York is the first state to impose a statewide ban across its entire court ecosystem. Let's now get you the latest from the world of entertainment. The teaser trailer for season 2 of The Gentlemen has officially dropped, confirming the hit crime series will return on the 3rd of September 2026. Picking up a year later, Eddie Horniman and Susie Glass are taking their criminal empire global. The new footage teases a sun-soaked expansion to the Italian lakes, putting the ambitious duo on a direct collision course with the Mafia. Now, Guy Ritchie returns as the director of the series. The highly anticipated sequel to Takashi Yamazaki's Academy Award-winning Godzilla Minus One officially has a title and also a release date. Titled Godzilla Minus Zero, the production just debuted a new teaser trailer. Ryunosuke Kamiki and Minami Hamabe are set to reprise their roles. And the film will release in November. Welsh singer Bonnie Tyler, who is best known for her powerful, haunting love song Total Eclipse of the Heart, has died at 75. Now, Bonnie Tyler, the gravelly-voiced, Grammy-nominated Welsh pop star who is best known for singing Total Eclipse of the Heart, died unexpectedly in a hospital in Portugal where she was being treated for an illness. She was hospitalized in the month of May for emergency intestinal surgery and was later placed in an induced state of coma. And a quick reminder to our viewers in India, you can of course watch the 2026 FIFA World Cup matches on Z5, and all European heavyweight showdown awaits in Los Angeles as Spain take on Belgium in the FIFA World Cup quarterfinals. Don't miss a moment, tune in and catch the action live.
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0: This is our brand new edition of South India, a daily dynamic show that will capture the pulse of the southern Indian state.
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4: The earth is sending distress signals. 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
5: Where darkness hides behind every corner. 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We bring you all of this and more on World Business Watch.
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1: 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A dedicated show with varied perspectives, expert take, citizens' voices, detailed ground.

Hello and welcome to the West Asia Post. I am Redi Francis coming from Beirut, Lebanon, for a new episode of WEON's weekly show where we bring you all things new from the world's most volatile region. This week in the West Asia Post, we will be covering Ayatollah Ali Khamenei's last goodbye from Tehran to Iraq, Turkey emerging as Washington's new bet in West Asia, and the Israeli aggression in Gaza, Lebanon, and Syria continuing. All this is lined up. Let's go.

The man who led Iran for decades has been buried. Now the question is, was this the end of an era for Iran? Or is it the beginning of a more dangerous one? This question is echoing across West Asia. We tell you more.

0: The funeral is over. The battle for the region is not. Iran just showed the world exactly who survived this war. A leader is buried. A message has been sent. This was never just a funeral. Millions did not gather in Tehran to grieve alone. They gathered to answer a question the world had been asking for months. Could Iran be broken? The crowds gave their replies. Ali Khamenei is now laid to rest in Mashhad, ending a state funeral that stretched across five cities and 4 months of delay. But the story does not end at the grave. It begins there. Washington and Tel Aviv went to war in February, hoping to shatter the Islamic Republic from the top down. They killed the supreme leader. They struck his commanders. They bet the regime would collapse behind him. It did not. His son Mojtaba now holds the title, though he has barely been seen in public since the strike that killed his father, fueling questions about who truly is steering the state. Yet the system built in 1979 is still standing, and it just proved that with a funeral crowd in the millions, the emotions are overpowering, and millions stood on the streets holding posters of the late supreme leader, some with tears in their eyes, while others crying out loud for revenge.
1: America is the great Satan and Israel is filth. God willing, we demand vengeance. Vengeance for Imam Hussein. Vengeance for Imam Khamenei. O Hussein, O Hussein, O Hussein.
2: For us, the loss of the leader weighs even more heavily than the loss of our own parents. I welcome him back to his hometown. Though we were not worthy enough to see him before, he is here now, and we will go to visit him every day.
3: People were deeply distressed and anxious. They truly could not imagine what would happen after the imam. Yet, we saw the leader step in and set everything right, making things even better than before. I am certain that Sayyid Mojtaba too will perform well and successfully handle the challenges ahead.
0: Compare the pictures. In 1979, the revolution toppled a monarchy backed by Washington. The images of Shah Mohammad Reza Pahlavi's portrait being thrown, burnt on the streets. The Gulf states, rattled, formed their own council in 1981 and opened the doors wider to American bases and hardware. Nearly five decades later, a second shockwave hit the region. And this time, the roles have shifted. Saudi Arabia, Qatar and Oman remain inside the American security net. But the confidence behind that alliance has visibly cracked. These images of Saudi delegation led by the country's deputy foreign minister at Khamenei's funeral came as a surprise to many Western experts. Iranian retaliatory attacks had targeted the American bases on Saudi soil, and the messaging was stark. Iran's opposition in exile, led by Reza Pahlavi, called for uprising from abroad. On the ground, the crowds that mattered were not chanting for him. They were mourning their supreme leader. They were familiar chants against America and chilling messages vowing revenge, which even made the US President Donald Trump make this admission.
4: I'm number one on the kill list for Iran. They're lovely people. I'm number one. So I don't know. I can't tell you that. But I don't really care because I'm doing my job and I'm doing it, I hope, better than anybody's ever done it.
0: The control of the Strait of Hormuz has emerged as Iran's most potent strategic weapon. One, it appears more willing to defend through military escalation than its nuclear program, over which it endured decades of sanctions and diplomatic isolation. The waterway has become so central to Tehran's strategy that Iranian forces this week reportedly opened fire on ships transiting the strait without what it considered its approval, triggering an exchange of fire with the United States and putting last month's fragile interim peace deal at risk.
5: The Strait of Hormuz today is the only card Iran has, and regardless of the threat and the menace that the Americans will direct toward Iran, even by bombing it every single day or intensifying the bombing, Iran will not let go, and the Strait of Hormuz will not return to prior February 2026.
0: For Iran's leadership, Hormuz is no longer merely a maritime choke point. It is the country's strongest source of leverage in its confrontation with the West. The card, it believes, compelled Washington to halt the war and the foundation of its broader regional strategy.
6: So from a crude oil point of view, about 20% of the world's oil flows through there on a daily basis. So too the same for liquefied natural gas, and slightly higher as well for petrochemical feedstocks as well. So things that go into making plastics. So essentially this really narrow choke point waterway is critical to the global economy.
0: The war itself left deep scars on American positioning in the region. Reports point to U.S. installations damaged and future troop movements under review. Syria, meanwhile, refused to be drawn in, holding its neutrality even as missiles crossed its skies. Khamenei has now been buried, but the movement he led is entering a new phase. The missiles sent one message, the funeral sent another. Wars are fought with weapons. History is often decided by resolve. And in Tehran, the crowds were determined to show that one leader's death would not mean the end of the revolution.
7: A funeral that has become a show of strength. Vast crowds, millions from Tehran to the holy cities of Iraq, gathered to say the last goodbye to Iran's late supreme leader, Ayatollah Ali Khamenei. It has been said that it is one of the largest funeral processions in the history. Now, this is not only a funeral. It is now emerging as a show of strength and unity for the Shia in the region. We tell you more in this report.
2: Millions of mourners stretching as far as the eye can see. Black flags rippling through the crowd. Portraits of Ayatollah Ali Khamenei held high above a sea of people. And a glass-cased coffin moving slowly through streets flooded with grief. The Iraqi holy cities of Najaf and Karbala have been transformed into a vast corridor of mourning. Men, women and children stood shoulder to shoulder, some in tears, some beating their chests in traditional Shia mourning rituals, others reaching out, hoping for one final touch of the coffin as it passed. The procession moved slowly, almost inch by inch. As security personnel struggled to control the immense crowds. These were not just the scenes of a state funeral. They were the scenes of a massive religious gathering. They were the scenes of a moment that brought together Shia communities from across the region. The choice of Iraq is deeply symbolic. Najaf is home to the shrine of Imam Ali, the first Imam in Shia Islam, and one of the holiest sites for Shia Muslims anywhere in the world. It is also one of the most important centers of Shia religious scholarship. From there, the procession moved to Karbala, the city where Imam Hussein, the grandson of Prophet Muhammad, was martyred more than 13 centuries ago. For Shia Muslims, Karbala represents sacrifice, faith, and resistance against tyranny.
8: The massive turnout for Ayatollah Ali Khamenei's funeral procession in Iraq is considered shocking, as it represents a complete geopolitical inversion of the brutal Iran-Iraq war. During the 1980s conflict, the two nations fought a devastating war of attrition that cost over 1 million lives. Bypassing through these two sacred cities, Khamenei's final journey has been placed at the very heart of the Shia world. The visuals are extraordinary. For Iran, this is more than a final farewell. It is a demonstration of the country's religious influence, its historical ties with Iraq's holy cities, and the enduring bond that connects Shia communities across the region. The procession is being described as one of the largest funeral gatherings of modern history, with millions taking part across Iran and Iraq.
7: Israel says that October 7, 2023 has changed everything. Now, the Israeli Prime Minister Benjamin Netanyahu has security as a center point for his political campaign for the next elections. But now the question is not whether Israel will keep these buffer zones in Syria, Lebanon, and Gaza. The question is whether Israel will actually retreat. We tell you more.
9: The lesson of October 7, that is how Israel is justifying a fundamental rewrite of its security strategy. Prime Minister Benjamin Netanyahu says one of the biggest lessons from the Hamas terror attack is that Israel must have buffer zones inside enemy territory. Not inside Israeli territory. It is a statement that signals a major shift. Israeli troops are deployed inside southern Lebanon and parts of southern Syria. And according to Israel's leadership, those positions are not going anywhere anytime soon. Under these understandings, both the United States and Lebanon have recognized Israel's right to maintain a security zone inside Lebanon for as long as it remains necessary to safeguard our security. We will continue to hold this security zone until Hezbollah and all other terrorist organizations are fully disarmed and no longer pose any threat to Israel from Lebanese territory. Israel withdrew from southern Lebanon in 2000 and from Gaza in 2005. But after the October 7 attack, Israel's government argues those withdrawals created a security vacuum that was exploited by armed groups. Defense Minister Israel Katz says Israel will never leave its security zones in Gaza, Lebanon, or Syria until it believes its border communities are safe. Israel insists these buffer zones are about security, not territorial expansion.
10: The IDF will remain in the security zones in Lebanon, Syria, and Gaza until further notice in order to protect our residents and communities from jihadist elements.
9: Many in Israel believe only the Israeli military can prevent another October 7. At home, the strategy has broad political support. Opinion polls show a large majority of Israelis back maintaining a security presence in southern Lebanon. Even opposition leaders have stopped short of calling for an immediate withdrawal, but abroad the policy is drawing growing criticism. France and other countries have accused Israel of violating the sovereignty of its neighbors. Critics say security cannot come at the cost of indefinite military occupation, mass displacement, and the destruction of border communities. Israel disagrees. And so, what began as a response to the deadliest terror attack in Israel's history is fast becoming a long-term strategy doctrine, a doctrine where the front line is no longer at Israel's border, but inside other nations' territories.
7: Now let's talk about Turkey, another big nation in West Asia. Turkey is not only a NATO ally, it is emerging rapidly as Washington's new bet in West Asia. Now the American President Donald Trump says he is thinking about lifting sanctions on Turkey. And Turkey will be back on the F-35 program, a move that has raised concern in Israel. The next report brings you the details.
10: For years, Turkey was on the outside, kicked out of the F-35 program, hit with U.S. Gaza sanctions over its purchase of Russia's S-400 missile defense system, and locked in a diplomatic standoff with Washington. These sanctions were imposed by the U.S. on Turkey for buying Russia's S-400 anti-missile defense systems instead of American Patriot system. At the NATO summit 2026, U.S. President Donald Trump said he intends to lift sanctions on Turkey and will consider selling F-35 stealth fighters to Ankara.
4: He could have gone into that war very easily, and he didn't. At my request, he stayed out of that war. He's been a very good ally. I mean, Marco could tell you we have a very strong relationship with Turkey. You know, it's a very big country. It's a very powerful militarily. It's the second most powerful country in NATO. It's a NATO country. So whether or not we do that, I haven't totally made up my mind. But my inclination is to say, look, he's done everything. He's helped us in so many different ways.
10: If the deal moves forward, it would mark one of the biggest reversals in U.S.-Turkey defense relations in years.
11: Regarding the F-35s, Mr. Trump actually has a positive approach towards Turkey. God willing, when the F-35s are delivered to Turkey, the whole world will say that America kept its promise.
12: F-35'lerin...
10: Hosting world leaders for the North Atlantic Treaty Organization, Turkey is consolidating its position in the region and beyond. Turkey has managed to use the 2026 Iran war to further cement its position in the region. But the F-35 sale to Turkey has set off alarm bells in Israel. Prime Minister Benjamin Netanyahu has publicly opposed the possible sale, warning that advanced F-35s in Turkey's hands could alter the regional military balance, particularly as tensions between Israel and Turkey have deepened over Gaza, Syria, and their competing regional ambitions. The tensions have become so sharp between US and Israel that a planned meeting between US Secretary of War Pete Hegseth and Netanyahu was cancelled amid disagreements over the potential F-35 sale to Turkey. Meanwhile, Washington's policy shift extends beyond Turkey. The U.S. has removed Hayat Tahrir al-Sham from its foreign terrorist organization list. U.S. has lifted broad sanctions on Syria's new government in what many see as an attempt to stabilize post-Assad Syria and rebuild ties with Damascus. The biggest question is whether America's new embrace of Turkey will come at the cost of Israel's long-held military edge in the region. From diplomatic isolation to strategic engagement, Washington appears to be redrawing its West Asia playbook.
7: Despite a ceasefire in place, the Israeli military operations haven't stopped in Gaza. Thousands are still suffering from displacement and destruction. But now, besides the tense situation, there's a new public health emergency emerging. The United Nations says that thousands of chickenpox cases have been recorded in the past few weeks in Gaza. Take a look.
2: The gunfire in Gaza has not fallen silent. Israeli tanks, naval gunfire, and demolition operations have been reported across multiple parts of the Gaza Strip. Local sources said heavy fire targeted Gaza City's neighborhood, while the Israeli military expanded its buffer zone in the area, leaving some Palestinian families trapped. The strike was at an encampment, as you can see, for the displaced, there is nothing. Look, he had planted flowers and trees and told me, come see what I planted, auntie. There is no in the tent. His son even came to me this morning, saying hello and good morning, and left for the test with my son. Reports say Israeli naval vessels opened fire off the coast of Khan Yunis. At the same time, restrictions on humanitarian aid, commercial goods and civilian movement remain in place.
11: We were staying in the tents on the understanding that this area was safe and people live in tents. By God, I was asleep when suddenly a missile struck. We came here and found the impact. There were martyrs and wounded. People were carrying them to the ambulances and they loaded them onto carts and took them all to the hospitals.
2: Everyone in Gaza is a target. Infants, pregnant women, the elderly, the young and old. All of Gaza is a target, and 2 million Palestinians are targeted, and we don't know what we have done.
12: Another crisis is spreading rapidly. The United Nations says nearly 9,300 cases of chickenpox were reported across Gaza in just 2 weeks. The outbreak is being driven by conditions that have become all too common across the enclave. Severe overcrowding, limited access to clean water, poor sanitation, accumulating waste, and the breakdown of basic health services. Around 1.7 million Palestinians, nearly 80% of Gaza's population, are now living in about 1,600 displacement sites, many without adequate shelter, clean water, or hygiene facilities. Health workers are distributing medicines, expanding water trucking, chlorination, sanitation, campaigns, and community outreach. But the UN warns that the response remains far from enough. It is calling for unhindered humanitarian access, more funding, and an expansion of health services to prevent the situation from worsening. While chickenpox is often mild in children, it can cause serious complications for newborns, pregnant women, and people with weakened immune systems. The outbreak is the latest reminder that in Gaza, the humanitarian emergency is no longer only about the war.
7: That's all we have for you on this episode of the West Asia Post. I will see you next week with a brand new lineup, always bringing you ground reports, news, and updates from West Asia. I'm your host, Reddy Francis, signing off from Beirut, Lebanon. For more global news, keep on watching Beyond World is One.

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1: 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We bring you all of this and more on World Business Watch.
6: 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The victims, the accused, and the sinister plot. 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
7: This is our brand new edition of South India, a daily dynamic show that will capture the pulse of the southern Indian state.
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0: 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Wildfires, droughts, and melting glaciers. Can we reverse the damage? Explore the harrowing effects of climate change. It's a wake-up call, global emergency. 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

Hello and a very warm welcome. You are watching Race to Power with me, Molly Gambhir. On the show tonight, we are starting off with the latest from Iran. The late Iranian Supreme Leader Ayatollah Ali Khamenei has been laid to rest amid the renewed tensions between Iran and the US. What lies ahead for Iran and the region? And where do things go from here onwards? Also on the show ahead, ousted Bangladesh Prime Minister Sheikh Hasina says she and her party colleagues plan to return to the country around December and surrender. We get to the complete story and the implications. It's been more than 12 hours since Iran laid its assassinated Supreme Leader Ayatollah Ali Khamenei to rest. The final rites have ended. Millions, including Iran's leadership, mourn the loss. And now the question for Iran is, what lies ahead politically, diplomatically, militarily, especially when it comes to the war and the negotiations? Remember, Iran and the U.S. are on edge after the latest round of strikes by the two sides. Iran's alleged attacks on ships in the Strait of Hormuz saw a response from the U.S. almost immediately. American forces struck several parts in Iran while Khamenei's last rites were underway in Iraq. Following the strikes, both sides trading threats. Trump, in fact, had declared that the memorandum of understanding with Iran is dead. The statement came in response to a question asked during the U.S. president's visit. Following the escalation in the last 2 days, in fact, negotiators are now scrambling to bring the parties back on the table for the talks. According to the latest developments, negotiators from Qatar are in Iran to de-escalate tensions and create conditions for broader negotiations to continue. The key objective basically is to make sure that the MOU signed by the US and Iran is implemented and the reasons behind the recent escalations are addressed. But for both the U.S. and Iran, control over the Strait of Hormuz is the biggest point of contention, remember. Washington, along with its Gulf allies, pulling all stops to ensure Iran has minimal to zero control on the critical maritime passage. Tehran, on the other hand, treats Hormuz as its biggest bargaining chip. For months now, Iranian forces have mined the strait, attacked commercial vessels, reportedly reduced traffic through the waterway by an estimated 95%, reportedly. And the result has been the biggest supply disruption in the history of the global oil market. Amid all of this, Israel remains ready to renew the war and join future U.S. strikes. Should Washington make that decision? For negotiators and for West Asia overall, it seems to be a race against time to avert fresh escalation. But can they succeed and do that is the question.

0: And with us on the broadcast this minute is Lieutenant Colonel Daniel L. Davis, a military expert and host of Daniel Davis Deep Dive on YouTube. Thanks very much for being here with us on the broadcast. I have to begin by asking you for your reading of the situation right now. You know, we saw the burial of the late Iranian Supreme Leader delayed because of the war, and then came the renewed tensions while those last rites were underway and those ceremonies were underway. Now, where things stand, of course, Donald Trump saying that the MOU is dead, according to him. What do you think happens from here onwards to actually ensure that this spike in tensions does not result in all-out war?
1: Listen, the bottom line here is that we are nowhere near a resolution, because the two sides are just absolutely entrenched on the opposite ends of the spectrum, and nobody is budging at all. The Iranian side has said since the time of the ceasefire in April, all the way through into the signing of the MOU and to this day, they say we will remain in control of the Strait of Hormuz and we will never do anything differently. And that's why even in the MOU, the signature in paragraph 5, the critical one, said that Iran would remain in control administratively even during the 60 days. And it specifically said only for 60 days. So Iran says we're always going to have control of it. That's not even negotiable. We, on the other hand, seem to think that it's going to be open. And President Trump has many times said there will be no fees charged now or later. And that now then we're trying to, even during the 60 days, say that we want to control a southern corridor north of the Omani waters, which is not authorized us in the MOU, which the Iranian side calls out. And then now then you have this differentiation over the interpretation of paragraph 5, but nobody's willing to budge. And when President Trump says this about, you know, I think the MOU is dead, I think the ceasefire is dead, then you eliminate any possibility that the other side is going to suddenly concede, because they still have physical control over the strait. And we've seen that in the numbers of ships in the last 48 hours. I think barely any, if I think only one or two I've seen confirmed through that southern corridor, which shows Iran is still in control. And as long as that is the case and we can't force it out of their hand, this is going to continue on until we, I guess, give in to what the Iranian side wants, or there's not going to be a resolution.
0: Right. So the Strait of Hormuz and the tussle over that waterway, of course, is a very significant aspect of what's happening here. Also, the symbolism and the messaging, really, that's coming in from the two sides. But let's also talk about the Lebanon issue, for example, which also brings us to Netanyahu's stance overall as far as the war and the conflict is concerned. Where do you think things would head from here onwards on that front?
1: Yeah, that's if the Strait of Hormuz was the only thing we had to worry about, it would be a nearly intractable situation. You could probably figure something out, but it's not the only one. The
0: yes.
1: Lebanon issue is the Strait of Hormuz was paragraph 5. This is paragraph number 1, because that is the most emotionally important thing to the Iranian side. And they say they don't want just a ceasefire. They say there has to be the withdrawal of the Israelis completely out of Lebanon, totally, and an end of the war. And the Israeli side has no possibility, no intent, no willingness to even contemplate that. They say, to the contrary, they're going to have a permanent security belt in the southern part of the country. They've already driven out 200,000 Lebanese people in what they claim is now something of a security buffer. And until you get rid of that issue, there's not possibility for even solving this. So that is the biggest, I think, the most intractable thing. And so Strait of Hormuz, you can maybe work with. This one, it's just almost impossible to convince the Israeli military to withdraw under pressure from President Trump and therefore from Iran to withdraw from southern Lebanon. I just can't see politically how Netanyahu could ever do that. So I think we are literally in an absolute impasse.
0: All right. We're leaving it there for the moment. But thanks very much for joining us with those perspectives.
1: Thank you.
0: Shifting focus for now to the other big development we are tracking. The ousted Bangladeshi Prime Minister Sheikh Hasina has said that she and her party colleagues plan to return to the country around December and surrender. In a telephonic interview to news agency Reuters, the country's longest-serving leader has said she and members of her Awami League aim to return voluntarily to the country. In fact, in the nearly hour-long interview, the leader said, I'm quoting, they may

0: 140 leaders, more than 140 leaders of their party, were imprisoned allegedly in Bangladesh without any trial and have been languishing in jail since then, allegedly. The objective of the exiled leaders of Bangladesh, basically, when they return, reportedly, will be to ensure that a proper trial is conducted. The exiled party leader, in his latest statement, in fact, has backed Hasina's decision and reiterated a call for jailed Awami leaders to be allowed political participation. In fact, as far as Sheikh Hasina is concerned, this is the first time the deposed Bangladesh Prime Minister has set out a timetable for her return. She is facing a death sentence back home, remember, where her party is banned. Hasina fled Bangladesh in 2024 after the protests ended her 20 years as Prime Minister across multiple terms. The country's war crimes court sentenced her in November 2025 to death in her absence for ordering a deadly crackdown on a student-led uprising. She has denied the charges from exile, and according to a UN report, the crackdown that led to her downfall killed as many as 1,400 people. A return could sharpen political divisions as well, as the government in Dhaka seeks to restore stability after around 2 years of upheaval. On the other hand, it could improve the strained ties with India, which worsened sharply after New Delhi gave Hasina refuge. Bangladesh has repeatedly urged India to extradite her. Both Bangladesh and the Indian governments are yet to respond on Hasina's latest remarks. And for more on these developments, our assistant editor for Foreign Affairs, Siddhant Sibyl, getting us this report. Take a look.
1: Bangladesh's former Prime Minister Sheikh Hasina has said that she plans to go back to Bangladesh in December. Now, how and when it will happen is still needs to be known. She has spoken to, of course, an agency saying that she plans to go. But we know that Bangladesh has seen a lot of political changes in past few years after the fall of the Hasina government and coming of the Yunus government, which was seen as an unconstitutional government, but that government paved way for elections, and then we saw the Tariq Rahman led government now in charge. So a lot of political developments, and how, of course, the people in Bangladesh will see the return of Hasina. We know that right now there is no public view in terms of how her arrival will be seen as, but Awami League in the past had a huge constituency, and how this dynamics will change if and when Hasina lands in Dhaka is also the big question. With video journalist Piyu Siddhant Sibyl for Vyond in New Delhi.
0: Shifting focus now to the United States, Donald Trump getting himself into a tussle with the country's Congress in a way, not just the Democrat lawmakers, but the Republican ones as well. The U.S. president has refused to sign a bill, which basically both houses of the Congress have already passed unanimously. The bill is a landmark housing legislation to address cost of living crisis. His refusal is over the voting restrictions and reforms legislation that remains stalled. Despite receiving unanimous support in both houses, Trump has snubbed the bill. In a Truth Social post, he said, and I'm quoting, "I will not sign the housing bill in protest over the fact that the United States Senate is not capable of passing the Save America Act." In fact, the bipartisan bill called 21st Century Road to Housing Act is a joint effort by both parties to achieve affordability goals ahead of the midterm elections. Despite Trump's refusal to sign it, the bill will be implemented as law on Saturday, July 11. The move marks a rare bipartisan cooperation, which basically overrides the president's powers. The cost of living crisis has been an election issue in the U.S., which was further compounded by the wars against Iran. The housing package implements approximately 60 provisions to ease regulatory balance.

0: barriers and make home ownership more feasible for Americans. The Tamil Nadu Chief Minister Vijay is in Karur today, marking his first visit to the area since the deadly stampede last year. In fact, the Chief Minister received a hero's welcome as he arrived there. Fans and supporters swarmed his vehicle and showered it with flower petals. Vijay met the families of the stampede victims and issued government job appointment orders to the kin of 32 stampede victims. A separate TVK event is also planned where Vijay is expected to announce a slew of welfare projects. Addressing a public meeting in Karur, Vijay questioned why the Karur police did not alert him about the uncontrollable crowd during the tragic September 2025 event, pointing out the police alert that prompted him to cancel his event in Perambalur. Vijay asked why a similar alert was not conveyed by the Karur police ahead of the campaign event there.
1: Whatever heights one may reach, there will be a deep scar in one's life. One such in mind. While campaigning at Ariyalur, police advised me not to go to Perambalur as the crowd was heavy. They could have done the same before I headed to Karur from Namakkal, but they led me to Karur and I believed them. They even have the power to cancel a meeting, but they didn't.
0: Karur is one among the seven constituencies that is due for bipolls in Tamil Nadu. Referring to the impending bipolls for which dates have not been revealed, Vijay urged his supporters to give a befitting response to his political opponents. Vijay also took on the centre over the delimitation bill without naming the BJP directly, which noted that Tamil Nadu would never accept the proposed exercise, saying no one would be allowed to take away the state's rightful place through delimitation. In fact, ahead of the government received a shot in the arm, the Madras High Court permitted Vijay's government to proceed with its decision to issue job appointment orders to the families of those killed in the Karur stampede. However, the court has clarified that the appointments will be temporary and subject to judicial review. And for more on this, take a look at this report sent by our principal correspondent, Siddharth MP.
2: Chief Minister Vijay's visit to Karur can be seen as a mix of damage control and political outreach. Damage control because he visited those that were affected by the Karur stampede tragedy and offered them government jobs. At least 31 of those from the bereaved families were offered government jobs. But of course, these government jobs will be based on judicial review and there will be certain conditions laid down by the court with regards to these government jobs. That is part of the outreach to the bereaved families, especially those that died at the stampede that took place at Vijay Stadium last year. As far as politics is concerned, Vijay hit out at the then Karur police and blamed the police department for the stampede that took place there and queried why the police had not forewarned him about the uncontrollable crowd and the potential chaos that was waiting to happen there. And as for political outreach again, Vijay urged all his supporters to vote overwhelmingly for his party and teach a lesson to the opposition parties in the upcoming bipolls. Karur is one of the seven seats that will be going for bipolls any time from now. From Chennai, Siddharth MP, Beyond World is One.
0: Shiv Sena co-operator, the prime accused in the alleged assault case on doctors and nurses at the hospital, has been sent to three-day police custody now. In fact, he and three co-accused civil hospital this morning after doctors declared him medically stable. The alleged assault took place at a hospital on Monday where medics were allegedly attacked following an altercation with him and his associates. The issued a show cause notice to him. Maharashtra Deputy Chief Minister has threatened the co-operator. The case has sparked widespread outrage in the medical fraternity, with one of the resident medical officers resigning on the 9th of July. The

0: incident has also renewed concerns over the safety of healthcare workers, especially in public hospitals.
1: Right, in a significant development, Shiv Sena officer Ramesh Mathre has been sent to police custody till 13th of July by Kalyan Court today. This is in regards to the case where he can be seen assaulting and hitting women doctors as well as other resident doctors that were present inside the Kalyan Hospital earlier during the week. Now, what we understand, the next course of action as far as political concern, that tomorrow here in Mumbai, a meeting will be held between the Shiv Sena leaders, which will be headed by the Deputy Chief Minister of the state, Eknath Shinde. And they will be deciding that what legal action, apart from this, can be taken against the corporator. Either he may face disqualification or suspension from his duties. So this is something which will be decided in a day or two. But meanwhile, Ramesh Mathre will continue to remain in the police custody till 13th of July. This is Isha reporting here for Beyond from Mumbai.
0: On to Peru now. The elections and the results may have been mired in controversy, but the new president-elect is already looking to make diplomatic select, has said that she is looking forward to re-establishing ties with Mexico. The statement coming at the back of a diplomatic row between the two countries last year. Peru and Bolivia to repairing their bilateral relationship at a time when both countries are being of state, which is a first for Mexico. The leadership of a new president in late 2025 had severe ties with Mexico after the country offered asylum to Peru's ousted leader. In fact, the ties were already strained after Mexico also granted a safe haven to jailed Peruvian president's family. Not just diplomatically, even domestically, the new Peruvian leader is going all out to ensure a smooth transition of power, it seems. Earlier this week, Fujimori met the interim president. Both leaders then jointly addressed the media to highlight their cooperation. Fujimori's actions also coming at the heels of a highly contested election in Peru. Her political rival, who lost the election, had led a protest accusing the vote count of not being transparent. In fact, eventually, Peru's election body had declared Fujimori as the winner. On that note, it's a wrap on this edition of Race to Power. This is me, Molly Campeach, signing off. Thanks for watching.

0: 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Stories that analyze global and domestic politics. 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This is Race to Power. Only on WeOn.
1: From the bustling trading floors of Wall Street to the vibrant exchanges of Asian stock markets, WeOn breaks it down for you to make sense of what's happening. As we reveal the key factors behind events, strategic battles, and the game-changing business decisions that shape the world. We bring you all of this and more on World Business Watch.
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1: Where darkness hides behind every corner. Where the truth is stranger than fiction. A show that dives deep into the stories which shock and mystify the victims, the accused, and the sinister plot. 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
9: From the bustling trading floors of Wall Street to the vibrant exchanges of Asian stock markets, We On breaks it down for you to make sense of what's happening. As we reveal the key factors behind events, strategic battles, and the game-changing business decisions that shape the world. We bring you all of this and more on World Business Watch.
0: We On, India's global voice. 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

World is One. My name is Mohammed Saleh, and these are the headlines. Now, Donald Trump says that he, even without his signature, unless he does not veto it, as pretty controversial federal elections overhaul legislation.

The Syrian authorities said they've uncovered an explosives cache after having captured an ISIS-linked cell responsible for the two bomb blasts during French President Emmanuel Macron's visit to Damascus earlier in the week.

And according to Iran's news agency, Qatari negotiators are in Iran to meet with Iranian officials in an effort to try and de-escalate the tensions and to create conditions for broader negotiations to continue. Talks have been conducted in coordination with the United States. An embattled center-right Berlin mayor, Kai Wegner, announces that he will not run for re-election just weeks before the vote after facing months of criticism over his response to a major blackout in Berlin. And Mozambique says that two of its citizens were killed in xenophobic unrest in South Africa, according to two other Mozambicans had to be hospitalized after the violence on Tuesday near Johannesburg. And China successfully lands a reusable rocket for the very first time on Friday, and according to its aims, marks a major step in its space ambitions and also in reducing the rocket launch costs. And quarterfinal action continues today at the World Cup. Spain take on Belgium in the last with the winner set for a semi-final clash against France.

Now, Ukraine's drones are now reaching deeper into Russian territory than ever before, from oil refineries and ports to fuel tanks and critical energy infrastructure. Kiev's expanded drone campaign is changing the face of the battlefield, even as the Kremlin is warning that it will press ahead with its military offensive. Another night and another wave of Ukraine's territory, the southern oil refineries were hit. Flames engulfed the port of Tagorol on the Sea of Azov. An emergency evacuation, firefighters battled the burning fuel storage tanks. Now, Russia says that it has intercepted more than 370 Ukrainian drones, including several over the Moscow region. Now, the attacks once again have revealed Ukraine's growing ability to strike far beyond the front lines. The latest strikes are part of Kiev's strategy to hit Russia where it hurts most, its energy sector. Oil depots, refineries, ports and fuel tankers have all become targets as Ukraine is trying to choke off the revenue funding that is the revenue funding Moscow. The officials in the southern town of Azov have also reported drone strikes on oil storage facilities, while the port of Taganrog remains engulfed in flames hours after the attack. The impact is beginning to show. Long queues have formed outside of the petrol stations across Russia. Fuel shortages are worsening, and even President Vladimir Putin has acknowledged the disruption to fuel production. The economic cost of the war is steadily mounting, with Russia's growth slowing down as repeated drone strikes are piling pressure on its energy industry. Now, Ukraine says that its battlefield momentum is also improving. The Commander-in-Chief Oleksandr Sirsky has said that Russia's offensive has slowed down sharply, with active attack sectors nearly halved. Both sides are now advancing at roughly the same pace. But he's cautioned that the war is still far from a turning point, warning against underestimating the Russian forces. This even after Ukraine recaptured 600 square kilometers of territory.

in recent months. Now, Kiev is also looking beyond the battlefield. After returning from the NATO summit in Turkey, President Volodymyr Zelensky has welcomed Donald Trump's approval for produce Patriot interceptor missiles under the license. He has said that the Ukrainian and the American officials must now move quickly to finalize the technical agreements, arguing that domestic production is vital as global supplies continue to run low. Meanwhile, another diplomatic shift could be unfolding, and according to reports, the Kremlin has confirmed that it is discussing a proposal that could allow Turkey to sell or transfer its Russian-made S-400 missile systems, a move that could help Ankara revive its long-stalled bid to acquire the American F-35 fighter jets. Though the focus remains firmly on the battlefield, the Kremlin has said that Russia remains open to achieving its objectives through negotiations. But it insists that military operations will continue as long as Kiev refuses to talk on its terms. But the Israeli list of security challenges seems to be growing in every direction. It began with the war on Gaza, and then came the heightened tensions with Lebanon and direct confrontation with Iran, and now the attention is shifting towards another possible flashpoint that the Israelis are looking at, and this is Turkey. The latest developments in West Asia suggest that Israel and Turkey are now headed towards a sharper geopolitical contest, largely centered on Syria. And the issue has come into focus during a phone call between the American President Donald Trump and the Israeli Prime Minister Benjamin Netanyahu. And according to the Israeli readout of the conversation, Trump has briefed Netanyahu on American military operations in the Persian Gulf. The two leaders have also agreed to continue close coordination across the region. During the conversation, Netanyahu once again raised concerns about Turkish President Recep Tayyip Erdogan. Now, Erdogan is a close ally of Donald Trump, and the leader of the NATO has strongly backed the Palestinian cause. At the heart of the tension is Syria. Increasingly uneasy.

0: exchange suggests that Israel's security concerns are expanding beyond the Gaza Strip, Lebanon and Iran, and the focus is now increasingly shifting towards Turkey and Syria, opening another chapter in region's complex and often unpredictable geopolitics. Now, deep beneath the crashing waves, Earth has been hiding a multi-billion dollar secret. A stunning discovery by the Japanese researchers could change what we know about the hidden treasure beneath the seabed. And here's why this so-called invisible gold has excited scientists and reignited the global battle over the deep sea resources. Take a look at this report.
1: The world's next gold rush may not begin on land. It may begin in complete darkness. Low the Pacific Ocean, where sunlight never reaches, where crushing pressure shapes the planet itself. Scientists have uncovered something extraordinary. Not glittering nuggets, something far more elusive, gold that is practically invisible. Researchers from Japan have discovered record-breaking concentrations of microscopic gold trapped inside sulfide minerals beneath the ocean floor. The discovery changes an old assumption. Scientists believed invisible gold existed mainly in deposits on land. Now they have found exceptionally rich concentrations forming beneath the seabed, inside hydrothermal systems created by volcanic activity. These underwater vents constantly release mineral-rich fluids. Over thousands of years, they build massive sulfide deposits loaded with copper, zinc, silver, and now, astonishing amounts of other minerals. Now the implications in discovery of gold is enormous. If scientists understand how this invisible gold forms, they could identify entirely new mineral provinces buried beneath the oceans. It could transform future exploration for critical minerals at a time when countries are racing to secure strategic resources.
2: There is increasing demand for these critical minerals, for nickel, cobalt, copper, manganese, for metals that are needed for electric vehicle batteries, and really all sorts of batteries as we transition to a decarbonized economy. One of the best sources of these minerals will come from the ocean.
1: But every discovery fuels another debate. Environmental scientists warn that deep sea mining could damage ecosystems that have evolved over millions of years and remain barely understood. Sediment plumes, habitat destruction, and biodiversity loss remain major concerns. That is why negotiations continue over global rules governing commercial mining in international waters. The oceans may hold enormous untapped mineral wealth, but the race to recover it is becoming as much an environmental challenge as a technological one.
0: Let's also now take a look at some of the top stories that are making headlines from across India. The National Investigation Agency has charge-sheeted six senior Hurriyat leaders. The leaders have been accused of plotting the violence that erupted during the militant commander Hilal Ahmed Beg's funeral procession in Srinagar in 1996. The NIA says that the alleged roles of some of the leaders were established through witness statements and evidence that's been collected during the investigation. The agency has said the thousands procession in Srinagar in 1986. Alleged roles of some of the leaders were established through witness statements and evidence collected during the investigation. The agency has said that thousands had gathered at the Naz crossing following Beg's death in a BSF encounter. The father of the Pune businessman Ketan Agarwal has now written an emotional letter to President Draupadi Murmu. He has urged her to ensure a fast-track probe and a speedy justice for his son, Vishal Agarwal. Ketan's father stressed that the family was not seeking any special treatment, but only timely justice. He's also urged that the accused should receive the strictest punishment.

punishment possible. Ketan Agarwal died after falling from Lohagarh Fort near Lonavala on the 18th of June 2026. The case initially was treated as an accidental death is now being investigated as an alleged case of murder. The fresh CCTV footage has brought a renewed focus on the death of a fourth standard student of a Jaipur school who died after jumping from the fourth floor of the school building in November last year. The footage released by her family captures the moments just before her death. It shows the girl entering the classroom and interacting with classmates and participating in a school activity before the incident.

China successfully landed the first stage of an orbital rocket after recovering it onto a floating platform during a test launch, marking a major step towards developing reusable rocket technology. The breakthrough brings China closer to the capabilities of the U.S. private space companies as it is seeking to reduce launch costs and also advance its ambitions in space exploration. The test involved China's long-range 10B rocket, which lifted off from the Henan Island in southern China. About 6 minutes after the rocket's first stage separated, the booster returned to Earth and made a vertical landing on a floating recovery platform. Now, China's state media has said that the mission also successfully placed a satellite into orbit. Reusable rockets allow boosters to be recovered, refurbished and flown again, significantly reducing the cost and turnaround time of space launches. The technology is also considered strategic as it supports satellite deployments, space exploration and national defense capabilities. The successful test follows several unsuccessful attempts by Chinese rocket developers as the country's commercial space sector is racing to develop reusable launch systems. Now, reusable rockets have been a key factor in SpaceX's dominance of the global launch market, while U.S. rival Blue Origin has also achieved its first successful New Glenn booster landing last year. China has identified reusable launch technology as a critical part of its goal to become a leading space power. The Long March 10 rocket family is also expected to play a central role in China's plans to send astronauts to the moon in the coming years. And India's relationship with money is undergoing a quiet cultural shift. For a generation that's been raised on instant commerce, digital payments and app-based lifestyles, credit cards are no longer a financial milestone. They're becoming an early financial companion. A new TransUnion Civil report suggests that Gen Z is now entering into the formal credit system much earlier than the millennials did. And they're not just getting cards, they're also using them more actively. And nearly 28% of the Gen Z cardholders spend about 25,000 rupees more within the first 3 months of getting a new credit card, compared with 20% of the millennials, signaling a greater willingness amongst younger consumers to use credit from the outset. The report also points to a growing multi-card culture. One in every two new young cardholders opens another credit card within 12 months of getting their first one, suggesting that access to credit is now becoming an integral part of personal finance for India's youngest borrowers. The trend is unfolding against the backdrop of a rapidly expanding credit card market. Outstanding credit card balances have surged from around 0.4 lakh crore rupees to 3.1 lakh crore rupees over the past decade, while the number of credit card users has jumped from 1.4 crore to 5.2 crores. For banks, that's evidence of deeper credit penetration. For businesses, it reflects a consumer economy that is increasingly comfortable with spending today and paying later. But every swipe comes with a caveat, as younger Indians are embracing unsecured credit. Earlier and more frequently, repayment discipline is becoming just as important as access to credit. The report also flags a rising early-stage delinquencies amongst younger borrowers, highlighting that while India's credit culture is evolving rapidly, responsible borrowing will need to evolve just as fast. The two-time Oscar winner Anthony Hopkins is adding another milestone to his remarkable career. The legendary actor has now released his first classical music single after signing a record deal as a composer. The track titled Bracken Road offers a glimpse into an album.

album that brings together music that he's written over the past six decades. Bracken Road is part of Hopkins' upcoming album, Life is a Dream, which is set to release on the 21st of August. The album features orchestral pieces that he has composed over the last 60 years. Hopkins won Oscars for The Silence of the Lambs, and the father began playing the piano at the age of just four and started composing music as a teenager. The 88-year-old said in a statement that music is his first love and that he's been composing all his life. Some of these pieces have stayed with him for decades, and the album includes music inspired by his childhood, his loved ones, and also his roots in South Wales. Now, the album is performed by Grammy Award-winning conductor Gustavo Dudamel and the Philharmonica Orchestra. It also features the cellist Gregorio Nieto, and Hopkins has called it a privilege to work with such talented musicians. Now, the Welsh-born actor wrote Bracken Road in 1963 while working as a young actor at Liverpool Playhouse. He often improvised on the piano before rehearsals, and that is where the epic was born. Another track, My Fatherland, is a tribute to Wales, while several others are inspired by the people in the films that shaped his life, from the silver screen to the concert hall. Anthony Hopkins continues to inspire. The Thailand's internet famous pygmy hippo Mu Deng has turned two, with fans and visitors gathering at Khao Kyu Open Zoo to celebrate the birthday. The celebration has attracted visitors from across Asia, but behind the popularity lies a conservation challenge. The pygmy hippopotamus is classified as an endangered animal, with only about 2,000 to 3,000 left. Conservationists hope that Mu Deng's fame can help raise awareness for protecting her threatened wild relatives. Take a look at these images.

And a quick reminder to our viewers across India, you can of course watch all the 2026 FIFA World Cup matches on Z5, and all European heavyweight showdown awaits in Los Angeles. Spain take on Belgium in the FIFA World Cup quarterfinals. Don't miss a moment. Tune in and catch the action live.

0: Yawn, India's global voice. 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
1: Where darkness hides behind every corner. Where the truth is stranger than fiction. A show that dives deep into the stories which shock and mystify. The victims, the accused, and the sinister plot. Prime Crime is your front row seat to darkness.
2: From the bustling trading floors of Wall Street to the vibrant exchanges of Asian stock markets, Yawn breaks it down for you to make sense of what's happening. As we reveal the key factors behind events, strategic battles, and the game-changing business decisions that shape the world. We bring you all of this and more on World Business Watch.
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0: Yawn, India's global voice. 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
1: Where darkness hides behind every corner. Where the truth is stranger than fiction. A show that dives deep into the stories which shock and mystify. The victims, the accused, and the sinister plot.

crime is your front row seat to darkness. From the bustling trading floors of Wall Street to the vibrant exchanges of Asian stock markets, we on Break It Down for you.

Tonight, our top story is from the Iran war. For months now, the Trump administration has pursued a two-track Iran strategy, maximum military pressure and continued diplomatic outreach. But with neither working in favor of the United States, does Donald Trump have a plan C in this war? We decode it for you tonight. We're also looking at how Pakistan's poor human rights record is now being called out by the West. The European Parliament has condemned the targeting of religious and ethnic minorities in Pakistan, highlighting cases of abduction and forced conversion of young girls. Details on this up ahead. And after 12 censor board changes, Tamil Nadu Chief Minister Vijay's last movie before he became the CM, Jananayagan, has finally cleared the certification hurdle. We get you all about it on the show.

0: For months, the Trump administration has pursued what officials describe as a two-track Iran strategy. Maximum military pressure on the one hand and continued diplomatic outreach on the other. The logic has been simple. Make the cost of defiance unbearable for Tehran while keeping the door open for negotiations. The White House had believed that military coercion could strengthen America's bargaining position without dragging the United States into another prolonged West Asian war. But clearly, that strategy is now under increasing scrutiny. It is being questioned, even rejected completely. In fact, Trump has said that the U.S. agreed for more Iran talks despite the ceasefire being over, and a Qatari delegation is in Iran at the moment. But despite repeated military strikes, sweeping economic sanctions and back-channel diplomacy, Washington has yet to secure the broader agreement that President Trump has long sought. Instead, the region remained caught in a familiar cycle of escalation, retaliation, and uneasy diplomacy. And that raises an important question. Can coercion create the conditions for compromise, or does it end up making compromise politically impossible? Well, according to senior American officials quoted in multiple media reports, Washington still believes that sustained military pressure combined with diplomatic engagement offers the best chance of compelling Iran back to negotiations while avoiding a full-scale conflict. So that is why you see President Trump threatening harder strikes again and again. In fact, on Thursday this week, here's what he had said.
1: We just hit him very hard. And I say we hit them 20 to 1. Every time they hit us, we're going to hit them 20. And we did it last night. They did a little something today, but it was really retribution for last night. They hit actually three boats, not two. And when they hit, we hit back much harder.
0: But this calculation is now being tested more than ever. You see, the Trump administration's approach rests on three pillars. The first one is military deterrence. The second, crippling economic sanctions. And the third is diplomacy, but only if Iran agrees to negotiate from what Washington calls a position of weakness. The White House believes the combination of these changes Tehran's cost-benefit calculation. But here's where the strategy becomes complicated. Military strikes can certainly impose costs. They can degrade capabilities, destroy infrastructure, and demonstrate resolve. What they cannot always do is change political intent. You see, history suggests governments under external military pressure often become more defiant. Case in point, Iran's deepened stance and no regime change after this war. Now, recent military exchanges have reinforced these concerns. President Trump has warned Iran against further attacks on American interests, and he's authorized additional military action after renewed regional tensions. Iran, meanwhile, has vowed to continue resisting what it calls American aggression, while insisting that sanctions relief remains essential for any meaningful negotiations. Now, amid this, diplomatic contacts have not completely stopped. Remember, technical discussions between American and Iranian representatives have continued despite the recent military escalation, a sign that neither side has entirely shut the diplomatic door.
1: There are many ways we can win, but we've already won militarily. They have very little left, and they want to make a deal so badly. They called a little while ago. They want to make a deal so badly. I just don't know if they're worthy of making a deal. I don't know that they're going to honor the deal. That's the problem. They're sort of crazy. They're a little bit out of control, but they want to make a deal. Badly.
0: Now, the paradox of pressure is this. Every military strike is intended to increase leverage. But every strike also increases political pressure on Iranian leaders not to appear weak. This creates what strategic analysts describe as an escalation trap. Neither side necessarily wants a wider war, yet both feel compelled to respond to preserve credibility. Another challenge facing the Trump administration is defining what success actually looks like in this war. Is the objective preventing Iran from acquiring nuclear weapons? Remember, Trump has been saying that U.S. forces got Iran to denuclearize. If that is the case, then why is America still striking Iran? Second, is it forcing Tehran to dismantle its missile program? Remember, since February, when the war began, Trump's version of the objectives of this war have changed multiple times. So if not military and diplomatic pressure, does Donald Trump have a plan C in the Iran war? Some analysts now describe the administration's current approach as an informal plan, not because Washington has abandoned pressure, but because it is attempting to pursue both at the same time while avoiding the political and military costs of a full-scale conflict. In effect, the administration appears to be betting that calibrated military pressure, carefully managed escalation, and on-and-off diplomacy can eventually produce a better negotiating position. So you'd see Trump posting threats on social media on one day, and the next he would stress on negotiations and then jump to the actual strikes being carried out on selected Iranian targets, and then return to saying that U.S. is in control of the Strait of Hormuz completely.
1: And we hit, you know, it's what they're, we use their language, we speak their language. No, I don't think so. I think anything that happens is going to be over very quickly. And we'll only make it safer, including for oil. Oil is going to be very free, very easy, and it's going to happen very fast. We have the Hormuz Strait. The boats have pulled out. I mean, there's a gusher of oil right now. We have a lot of oil.
0: Washington believes increasing costs will eventually change Iranian calculations. But remember, Tehran appears equally convinced that surviving pressure will eventually change Washington's calculations. In other words, both governments believe that time is working in their favor. So is the war staring at a strategic limbo, or this is a passing phase? That's the question. While political settlements take years, Washington is still searching for a strategy that can turn the battlefield leverage into lasting diplomatic success.

This is a Gravitas special. Philippines wants to keep a constant watch of Beijing's ambitions in the South China Sea that, remember, continues to threaten its territories. Taking cue from various countries and current battlefields across the globe, Manila has now decided to establish a dedicated military space center by 2028 as part of a wider military modernization program. And why is Manila doing this? Well, because from the Russia-Ukraine war to the conflict in West Asia, satellites have emerged as one of the most decisive military assets. They are powering intelligence gathering, battlefield communications, drone operations, and precision strikes. So Philippines naturally wants to build that capability for itself. The proposal for a military space center has reportedly been presented to the country's president, Ferdinand Marcos Jr., who, remember, has reportedly directed the Philippines Armed Forces to develop an indigenous satellite capability.

could also give commanders a real-time picture of activities across the country's vast maritime domain. Dedicated military satellites would also strengthen secure communications, particularly in remote areas where conventional networks are often unreliable. Analysts also believe that the capability could help lay the foundation for a more integrated kill chain by linking sensors, intelligence, and weapon systems for faster targeting and response during military operations. The initiative will be developed in partnership with the Philippine Space Agency. Officials are reportedly exploring multiple options, including launching indigenous satellites or leveraging international and commercial space systems before expanding domestic capabilities. India is one such country that has partnered with the Philippines on civilian space cooperation, including satellite applications and helping strengthen Manila's broader space ecosystem. Now, the urgency is driven by tensions with China. Repeated confrontations between Chinese and Philippine vessels in the South China Sea have reportedly underscored the need for persistent surveillance, faster decision-making, and stronger deterrence. While recent global conflicts have demonstrated why space capabilities are no longer optional in the Russia-Ukraine war, satellite imagery and secure communications has transformed battlefield coordination and intelligence. The conflict in West Asia also highlighted how space assets can provide a critical operational edge by supporting command, control, and precision targeting. As military competition increasingly extends beyond Earth's surface, countries are treating space as a strategic domain now. For the Philippines, this planned military space center could perhaps become a key pillar of future defense and national security.

From the Ram Temple to the Badrinath Temple, donation-related irregularities have left devotees in shock. Now, Kerala Sabarimala Temple is in focus, with the High Court seeking details of valuables, including gold offerings. This pertains, remember, to 80 sacks kept in the temple storeroom, which were opened on the 4th of July. They contain not only gold and silver, but also several other materials. The Travancore Devaswam Board, which manages Sabarimala, has been directed to provide all necessary assistance to retired High Court Judge K.T. Sankaran to carry out the appraisal of all valuables in these particular 80 sacks. It has also asked the board to inform it about the procedure proposed to be adopted for the safe custody of the valuable offerings that are received from devotees in future. The court has also called for a periodic appraisal of this and a comprehensive inventory to be maintained in the digital format. Now, Justice Sankaran was appointed, remember, by the High Court in September last year to conduct a thorough appraisal of all items recorded in the temple's register as well as strong room in wake of gold theft allegations in Sabarimala. The current controversy centers around idols of Dwarkapalas, or the dog gods, that stand just outside the Sanctum Sanctorum, where the main deity sits. To begin with, 12 gold-cladded copper coverings of these idols and 2 pedams, or platforms, on which they stand were removed for fresh gold plating in 2019. While the rules mandate this kind of repair work will be conducted in the temple premises itself, it was outsourced to a former priest named Unnikrishnan Potti. Suspicion arose when Unnikrishnan sent these items to Chennai-based firm Smart Creations for gold plating more than 1 month after their removal. When the gold-cladded copper plates were returned, an unexplained reduction of 4.5 kilograms was recorded, which clearly implied that gold had been removed. The plot then thickened after gold-plated pedams were recovered from the resident of Unnikrishnan's sister. According to the court, there was a distinct and grave possibility that the original gold coverings were disposed of to someone for a huge sum and that the proceeds were misappropriated by those responsible for the fraud. An SIT, or the Special Investigation Team, was formed thereafter on the court's directives. Unnikrishnan, who is the prime accused in this case, was arrested in October.

0: October last, while he earlier worked as a priest at the Sabarimala. He later became a businessman and would reportedly arrange visits to the temple for wealthy devotees. Now, he's been out on bail since February this year. So far, a total of 13 people have been arrested in connection with the gold theft. This includes former CPIM MLA Padma Kumar, who also served as the president of the Travancore Devaswam board in the past. He was suspended by CPIM in June this year. The accused people have been booked under several sections, including criminal breach of trust, forgery and criminal conspiracy. In January this year, India's Federal Agency Enforcement Directorate also registered a case to probe alleged laundering of proceeds from this crime. Investigators are examining the source of funds, the movement of money and possible concealment of assets. The SIT is yet to submit its final report in the case. Now, why does this matter? Remember, Sabarimala, like many prominent temples, receives a handsome amount of donations from devotees from across the country, which is then used for the temple's operations. Now, as far as India's wealthy temples are concerned, in terms of annual donations, Sabarimala receives close to 83 crore rupees every year. Tirupati Temple in Andhra Pradesh tops the list, receiving close to 1,900 crore rupees annually. The Ram Temple, Siddhi Vinayak and Kashi Vishwanath are also among the temples that receive heavy donations. Now, at a time when temple-related irregularities are rising, Karnataka has taken a big step. Chief Minister D.K. Shivakumar has directed officials to install CCTV cameras in all major temples under the state government's control. He stated that CCTV cameras should operate round the clock and cover all areas within the temple, including where donations are collected and counted.
1: Yes, I review this every single day. I've said that CCTV cameras should be installed. When collecting money, if someone has to bring money and deposit it, if someone has to open it, if someone has to count the money, we should know how much was there and what was collected. I've given guidance to install CCTV and have told the Deputy Commissioner and Superintendent of Police to set up a monitoring system.

We all get gifts, books, jewelry, clothes, watches. But how would you feel if you were gifted a gun? Well, world leaders who attended the NATO summit in Ankara felt rather taken aback when they received a revolver and live ammunition as a return gift by the Turkish president, Recep Tayyip Erdogan. Some were forced to leave it behind because their gifts could not go along with the gun laws in their countries. Now, Erdogan's bid to highlight Turkey as a major military power was evident during the summit. Remember, outside the Turkish presidential palace where meetings took place, 16 soldiers stood in traditional armor, each representing one of the 16 historic Turkic kindoms, starting from the Great Hun Empire of 204 BC to the Ottoman Empire, which lasted until the end of World War I. What did Erdogan's gift look like? Well, images shared by the office of Lithuania's president, Gitanas Nausėda, showed a box containing a revolver engraved with the name of the respective leader and six bullets. It was a vintage six-shot revolver manufactured by Turkey's state-owned arms maker, MKE. A placard in the box revealed that this was the first revolver-type handgun produced in Turkey. Well, some leaders, such as the UK's Prime Minister, also received a cleaning kit and 500 rounds of ammunition. Erdogan also signed a note exempting these weapons from Turkish export controls. But what was the rationale behind this gift? Well, as per reports, it was a bid to showcase Turkey's defense ministry and industry. According to Geneva-based Small Arms Survey, Turkey was the world's largest exporter of small arms between 2019 and 24, with exports hovering around $3 billion, just behind America and Italy. Meanwhile, Canadian Prime Minister Mark Carney joked that his country's gift of maple syrup to Turkey paled in comparison to Erdogan's gift. He also hinted that the pistol might be given to a museum, as it is not a legal firearm in Canada.

0: Struck me that my gift of maple syrup kind of undermatched undermatched the whatever it was, 357 caliber or whatever. But I also I then my the next thing that went through my mind was, okay, this is something for the war museum or the calf, you know, a calf museum or something like that, where it's you know, it's interesting.
1: On the other hand, Belgium's Prime Minister Bart De Wever came to know about the gun in his luggage only after landing back home. Thereafter, he handed the gun to the Brussels airport police, and now it will be put in a safe. In case of the Prime Ministers of Netherlands and Sweden, their revolvers were taken to their respective embassies in Ankara. While the Dutch embassy will disable the gun, the Swedish embassy is awaiting import paperwork. EU Commission President Ursula von der Leyen is intending to donate her gift to a military museum, whereas the leader of Greece planned to give his to the war museum in Athens. While firearms, remember, have been gifted during bilateral meetings earlier, this is the first time a customized gun has been gifted to all leaders attending a multilateral summit. In March of 2019, for instance, the then Czech Republic Prime Minister Andrej Babiš gifted the US President Donald Trump a 9mm pistol valued at $710 during his visit to America. In 2021, the then Pakistani Prime Minister Imran Khan had presented the Saudi Crown Prince Mohammed bin Salman with a gold-plated assault rifle. The gift came after the Crown Prince had earlier gifted Imran a gold-plated Kalashnikov and the bullets with it. And this is not all. In March this year, Belarusian President Alexander Lukashenko gifted a rifle to North Korean leader Kim Jong-un. Kim reciprocated with a ceremonial sword and a vase featuring Lukashenko's portrait. With that, let's tell you what's coming up on the other side of Gravitas.
2: To create
3: full of holes.
1: A new trend is emerging in the United States that carries a significant impact on the global race for innovation and tech power. Scientists and researchers working in the U.S. are increasingly moving to China. We tell you all the details. And of course, this is what we've told you. World leaders were taken aback when they found that Turkish President Erdogan had gifted them a gun and bullets as a return gift.

The world's brightest minds are becoming the newest battleground in the U.S.-China rivalry, and Beijing may be winning one of the most important contests of all times, the race to attract scientists who will shape the technologies of the future. The latest name to make that shift is Nobel Prize-winning chemist Omar Yaghi. He's left the University of California, Berkeley, to join a public research university in Beijing, where he will lead a new institute that uses artificial intelligence to accelerate the discovery of advanced materials. Yaghi, whose pioneering research produced materials capable of storing gases and even harvesting water from desert air, is not an isolated case. His move reflects a broader trend as top researchers increasingly look beyond the United States. Now, this shift comes as the Trump administration cut research funding, tightened oversight of universities, which, remember, is allegedly leading to greater uncertainty for many scientists. On the contrary, China is reportedly investing billions in research, expanding world-class laboratories, and offering generous funding to attract leading global talent. In August last year, in fact, Chinese officials rolled out a new K visa designed to attract young scientists and innovators from overseas. Reports say that at least 85 researchers have already left American institutions since 2024 to take up full-time positions in China. The consequences extend far beyond academia. Experts say the scientists changing laboratories today could determine which country leads tomorrow in artificial intelligence.

0: intelligence, quantum computing, biotechnology, semiconductors, and next-generation defense tech. Experts warn that the exodus of scientists and researchers from America is not a temporary trend. Rather, it is expected to further accelerate. Right, shifting our focus now from Balochistan to Pakistan-occupied Kashmir. Pakistan's Army Chief Asim Munir's forces have brutally targeted dissidents. Now, the country's human rights record has been heavily criticized by the European Parliament. Beyond's assistant editor for foreign affairs, Siddhant Sibal, explained the key features of this resolution that has been passed by the European Parliament. Backed by major political groups, including the European People's Party and Renew Europe, the resolution condemned the forced conversion and marriage of a 13-year-old Christian girl named Maria Shahbaz from Lahore. While her family claimed that she was kidnapped, forced to convert to Islam and marry her abductor, Pakistan's Federal Constitutional Court upheld her conversion and marriage in March. The European Parliament described the ruling as emblematic of broader failures to protect vulnerable girls from minority communities. As per the UN Human Rights Office, 80% of these incidents occurred in the Sindh province, while 75% of the victims were Hindu. The remaining were Christians. Girls in the age group of 14 to 18 were targeted in particular. The resolution also observed that poverty and marginalization heightens the risk for girls and women. The EU Parliament also flagged other human rights violations in Pakistan, including arbitrary detention and harassment of journalists and civil society members, as well as misuse of blasphemy and anti-terrorism laws. This was a reference to the conviction of Baloch activists such as Dr. Mehrang Baloch. She was, remember, sentenced to life imprisonment in a case involving the death of a paramilitary personnel in Gwadar in July 2024. Dr. Baloch is the organizer of a human rights group named Baloch Yakjeti Committee. She's been at the forefront of exposing Pakistan's oppression against the Baloch community. The human rights activist has also regularly flagged forced disappearances of people in Balochistan. In the recent years, she's gained international acclaim and was also nominated for the 2025 Nobel Peace Prize. Islamabad's disdain and brutality towards ethnic groups has also been witnessed in Pakistan-occupied Kashmir. Thousands of supporters of civil society group Joint Awami Action Committee, or the JAAC, have been on a sit-in protest at Rawalakot's Eidgah ground since the 9th of June. The protests were originally ignited by a ban on JAAC, which put forth 38 demands, including the abolition of 12 seats in the so-called Legislative Assembly, which are dominated by Pakistanis. However, Munir's forces have responded with brute force, firing bullets and tear gas at innocent protesters. The JAAC has now declared that it would stage a long march towards Muzaffarabad on the 15th of July if its demands are not fulfilled by the 14th. Crucially, the EU Parliament has warned Pakistan that its failure to effectively implement its human rights commitments could result in the withdrawal of Pakistan's trade benefits. Remember, at present, Pakistan enjoys the generalized scheme of preferences plus status, which grants it preferential access to the European Union markets. It remains one of the largest beneficiaries of this program, with its exports to the EU valued in billions of euros. Moving on, deep beneath the crushing waves, the Earth has been hiding a multi-billion dollar secret. A stunning discovery by Japanese researchers could change what we know about hidden treasure beneath the seabed. Here's why this so-called invisible gold has excited scientists and reignited the global battle over deep sea resources.
1: The world's next gold rush may not begin on land. It may begin in complete darkness. Low the Pacific Ocean, where sunlight never reaches, where crushing pressure shapes the planet itself. Scientists have uncovered something extraordinary.

0: not glittering nuggets. Something far more elusive. Gold that is practically invisible. Researchers from Japan have discovered record-breaking concentrations of microscopic gold trapped inside sulfide minerals beneath the ocean floor. The discovery changes an old assumption. Scientists believed invisible gold existed mainly in deposits on land. Now they have found exceptionally rich concentrations forming beneath the seabed, inside hydrothermal systems created by volcanic activity. These underwater vents constantly release mineral-rich fluids. Over thousands of years, they build massive sulfide deposits loaded with copper, zinc, silver, and now, astonishing amounts of other minerals. Now the implications in discovery of gold is enormous. If scientists understand how this invisible gold forms, they could identify entirely new mineral provinces buried beneath the oceans. It could transform future exploration for critical minerals at a time when countries are racing to secure strategic resources.
1: There is increasing demand for these critical minerals, for nickel, cobalt, copper, manganese, for metals that are needed for electric vehicle batteries and really all sorts of batteries as we transition to a decarbonized economy. One of the best sources of these minerals will come from the ocean.
0: But every discovery fuels another debate. Environmental scientists warn that deep sea mining could damage ecosystems that have evolved over millions of years and remain barely understood. Sediment plumes, habitat destruction, and biodiversity loss remain major concerns. That is why negotiations continue over global rules governing commercial mining in international waters. The oceans may hold enormous untapped mineral wealth, but the race to recover it is becoming as much an environmental challenge as a technological one.
2: Well, let's talk about Europe and the weather there. As far as wildfires are concerned, remember Europe's climate alarm is getting louder. A deadly wildfire has ripped through southern Spain, while one of France's most iconic rivers is shrinking. Spain's wildfires have claimed 12 lives, with 23 people still unaccounted for as emergency teams battle the flames. Across the border, the Loire has turned into a vast sandbank, exposing the scale of Europe's relentless heat. Take a look.

0: first came the heat and began to surrender. Forest turned into fuel. Rivers retreated. The landscape itself started changing shape. Southern Europe is once again confronting the reality of a climate pushed to extremes, where soaring temperatures are no longer isolated events but part of a wider pattern. Spain is at the center of that crisis. A deadly wildfire continues to burn through the province of Almería, forcing residents to flee as firefighters struggle to contain fast-moving flames driven by intense heat, dry vegetation and shifting winds.
1: My granddaughter was crying. It was terrible. I almost cried because I had already lived it, and it's a terrible experience, especially because there are elderly people who have a hard time leaving their homes.
0: Authorities have launched an investigation into what triggered the blaze, which is one of Spain's worst wildfire disasters in recent years. Thousands of hectares have already been scorched.
2: It appears it may have originated from a power line, and initially, with firefighters responding as it was a verge fire, it ended up spreading very quickly with very, very strong winds, and all of this at an extraordinary speed.
0: The crisis does not end at Spain's borders. In France, the Loire, the country's longest river, has dramatically receded during an intense spell of heat. Large stretches that normally carry flowing water have been reduced to exposed sandbanks, creating scenes more commonly associated with drought-stricken deserts than Western Europe. Experts say prolonged high temperatures, reduced rainfall and increased evaporation have combined to push water levels sharply lower. The shrinking river is disrupting ecosystems, affecting navigation and raising fresh concerns over water security. Scientists have repeatedly warned that climate change is making extreme weather more frequent and more intense across Europe.
3: Moving on now, the 1,000-year-old Bayeux Tapestry has arrived in London under one of the tightest security operations ever mounted for a cultural artifact. The 68-meter-long embroidery was chaperoned from northern France to the British Museum under police protection. It arrived late at night after crossing the English Channel and being driven into the loading bay of the British Museum. The Bayeux Tapestry was lowered out of the lorry in front of a select crowd, including the French ambassador to the UK and the director of the museum. Officials had earlier kept the exact date secret to avoid security risks. Britain's special envoy for the transfer, Peter Rickett, said that conservators had folded it like a curtain into a climate-controlled, vibration-resistant container to protect the fragile embroidery.
4: Well, it has to be taken out of its container with minute care. It has to be laid out flat on the table, which will be the exhibition table, in a kind of choreography with, I think, 80 different conservators, intensely careful, difficult work.
3: The 11th century masterpiece depicts the Battle of Hastings in 1066, depicting 58 scenes of the Norman conquest of England. It will be the first time that the tapestry has ever been displayed in the United Kingdom. Now, this transfer follows more than a year of negotiations after the French President Emmanuel Macron agreed to loan the tapestry to Britain for 9 months.
4: Our aim, all our work, is to ensure that the tapestry goes back to France. And it will go back to France, I promise, safe and sound. Of course, if there is damage, yes, the British taxpayer is on the hook to pay damages. But that just shows how serious we are about ensuring that it goes back in good condition.
3: The exhibition opens on the 10th of September and runs until 11th of July 2027. With public interest already intense, the British Museum sold a record 100,000 tickets on the first day of sales. Australia has added another record holder to its extraordinary wildlife. Scientists have identified what is now believed to be the fastest spider ever recorded. that can outrun almost anything of its size. Our next story is about the new speed champion of the spider world. Take a look.

In the dense undergrowth and residential corners of Australia, a familiar resident has just revealed a hidden capability that changes everything we knew about arachnid physics. This isn't about venom or size. It is about raw, unfiltered acceleration. This spider lives close to the ground. It has 8 legs, and it can disappear before the human eye has fully registered its movement. The brown huntsman has officially claimed the crown as nature's newest speed demon. Clocked at blistering speeds of up to 359 meters per second, this arachnid moves faster relative to its body size than almost any land animal. Unlike most spiders that rely on silk webs to snare their dinner, the huntsman stalks and runs down its targets. It possesses a unique wheeling mechanism.

0: mechanism and uses a hydraulic fluid system in its legs to explode forward in a flash. The numbers become even more astonishing when scaled to body size. So how fast is this brown huntsman? A human covering the same relative distance would need to sprint several kilometers almost instantly. Even a rat, famous for its quick bursts of speed, would struggle to match the spider's extraordinary body length advantage. Spiders are among Earth's oldest hunters, with ancestors dating back more than 300 million years, long before dinosaurs appeared. More than 52,000 spider species have been identified worldwide, yet only a small fraction pose any serious threat to humans. Most play a vital role by controlling insect populations and maintaining ecological balance. For scientists, this discovery is more than a curiosity. It is another reminder that nature still holds extraordinary records waiting to be uncovered.
1: A massive online controversy has erupted over Uttar Pradesh Governor Anandiben Patel's remarks at the 41st convocation of the Chhatrapati Shahuji Maharaj University, where she advised women to become an expert mother first before aspiring to be an IAS officer or a teacher. Now, what's worth remembering is that her statement came at an event where more than 1 lakh students received their degrees, with women securing nearly 82% of the medals. Many have expressed their outrage over the statement, calling it deeply misogynistic. Listen in to what she had said.
2: Unko kam se kam parivar mein jo khana banta hai wo to uska aana hi chahiye, chahe aap adhyapak bano, चाहे आप आईएएस ऑफिसर बनो, कोई भी बनो, एक एक्सपर्ट मां बनो पहले तो वो जरूरत है।
1: Now, the statement has triggered a debate on women's career choices, education and empowerment. Social media users slammed the oppressive patriarchal mindset and reminded Governor Patel of women's freedom of choice. They also said that Anandiben Patel herself is a career politician and a working woman who should have refrained from making such comments. Now, the governor, who's also the chancellor of state universities, said that professional success should not come at the cost of family responsibilities. In fact, she linked rising incidents of domestic violence and crimes against women with declining moral values, stressing that education should go beyond academic excellence. The governor made these comments while addressing students, parents and faculty at the ceremony. She urged young women to contribute to the well-being of their families and societies just as they continue their education and careers after marriage. She also went on to say that parents should know what their children are doing after they enter educational institutions. Even a small lapse in supervision can adversely affect their future. Now, earlier, speaking at the convocation ceremony of APJ Abdul Kalam Technical University on Tuesday this week, Governor Anandiben Patel had said that sometimes boys and girls elope, then a few end up becoming pregnant and no one accepts the child, so the government becomes the child's parents.
3: Kabhi kabhi ladke ladkiyan bhag jati hai na, aur koi pregnant hokar pakda jata hai. कोई बच्चा को पैदा कर देता है, बाद में पकड़ा जाता है. न मैके स्वीकार नहीं करता है न ससुराल, तो इसका मां बाप कौन? सरकार. आप सबके ये पराक्रम है.
1: Well, keeping with updates from India, Tamil Nadu Chief Minister C. Joseph Vijay's long-delayed film Jananayagan has finally cleared a major hurdle after a 7-month certification battle and 12 modifications. The Central Board of Film Certification has granted the film an A certificate. The clearance, remember, comes after several political references, visuals and dialogues were either asked to be removed or altered. The certificate was issued by the CBFC's Bengaluru Regional Office on the 9th of July. Among the biggest changes, references to Thalapathy Vijay's political party, the TVK, were removed from both the audio and the visuals. The board also ordered the deletion of a shot showing the

0: Indian national flag falling to the ground and removed visuals featuring a district collector's office badge. Several abusive words were muted as well, while terms such as Om, New India, Bhagavatam and Ranganathar were altered or they were silenced. A disturbing scene showing a child being burnt was deleted as well. Directed by H. Vinod, Jananayagan was originally scheduled to be released on the 9th of January ahead of Pongal this year, just months before Thalapathy Vijay's maiden electoral contest. The film was submitted to the CBFC in December last year, but it remained caught in a prolonged certification process. After implementing the examining committee's suggestions, the makers resubmitted the film and were reportedly told that it could receive a UA certificate. However, the process hit another roadblock after an internal objection claimed certain portions of the film could hurt public sentiment. The producers were then advised to approach the revising committee. The film's production company later moved the Madras High Court, seeking a faster certification process. The matter eventually reached the Supreme Court of India before the producers withdrew their petition and opted to go before the revising committee instead. And this controversy, remember, intensified in April this year after a high-definition copy of the uncertified film leaked online. During Madras High Court proceedings, prosecutors said that the pirated version had been viewed nearly 1.2 crore times before it was blocked. Now, with certification finally in place, the film appears set for release. While the makers are yet to make an official announcement, the Canadian distributor has hinted at 24th of July as the theatrical release date. The film, remember, stars Pooja Hegde, Bobby Deol and Mamita Baichu as well. In other news, cricket diplomacy was on full display in Melbourne during Indian Prime Minister Narendra Modi's visit to Australia. A number of sporting announcements were made, but the most significant being the fact that the Big Bash opener will be held in Chennai this year. Prime Minister Modi visited one of the most iconic venues in world cricket, the Melbourne Cricket Ground, and the Australian Prime Minister Anthony Albanese announced that Australia's franchisee cricket league, the Big Bash, will kick off in India for the first time.
1: Today I announce that Australia will bring the Big Bash League to India for the first time. The season opener for this summer's Big Bash between the Melbourne Renegades and the Perth Scorchers will be played in Chennai on Saturday the 12th of December, and it will kick off a week-long G'day Namaste festival of Australian sport, culture and business engagement.
0: Now remember, this comes at a time when the premier Australian T20 league is facing severe losses. Cricket Australia reported a net deficit of 11.3 million Australian dollars for 2024-25 season, and this is despite the lucrative Border Gavaskar test series against India. India, as we all know, is the biggest cricket audience on earth, and Cricket Australia wants to attract Indian investors ahead of privatisation. CA is midway through opening up BBL franchisees to private ownership and existing IPL owners, and Indian investors are seen as the most likely buyers. Bringing the BBL to India will also help the tournament compete with other franchisee leagues like the SA20, which has, remember, been reducing the BBL's commercial competitiveness. The two prime ministers were also accompanied by Victoria Premier Jacinta Allan, former ODI World Cup winning Australia men's captain Steve Waugh, and the former Australia women's captain Lisa Seleka. A roadmap to strengthen bilateral cooperation in sports was established. It identifies areas of collaboration as both countries prepare for a decade of major international sporting events. These include the 2030 Commonwealth Games in Ahmedabad and the 2032 Brisbane Olympics. It also supports India's ambition to host a future edition of the Olympic and Paralympic Games.
2: Aaj Pradhan Mantri Albanese ke saath India Australia Sports Collaboration Roadmap launch karna mere liye bahut hi khushi ki baat hai. 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

0: begun before England's quarterfinal clash against Norway. Erling Haaland has declared that all the pressure ahead of the match is on the three Lions.
1: Is all the pressure on England, do you think?
2: Yes, yeah, definitely.
1: Are seen as favorite. Can you take advantage of that?
2: Yeah, definitely.
0: Well, that was Haaland putting the onus on England in his trademark mischievous fashion. Haaland, remember, has enjoyed a sensational tournament this time, scoring 7 times in 4 games, including twice in the last 16 win over Brazil. Norway are flying in their first appearance on the World Cup stage since 1998. Haaland has plenty of links to England. He plays his club football for Manchester City and was born in Leeds in the UK as his father was playing in the Premier League at the time.
2: It's a special game, yeah, definitely. I think for me it's super special because I play in England and I'm born in England. And yeah, you also play against teammates and everything. So it's a bit, it's not weird, but it's, I don't know the name in English. It's a funny game and it's going to be nice.
0: One of the highlights of this World Cup has been Norway fans and their Viking row. Even the royal family of Norway has joined in and the country is reveling in the glory of this World Cup run. Remember, it's not just the two sets of fans. The prime ministers of both countries are also engaging in banter right ahead of the quarterfinal clash. UK's Prime Minister Keir Starmer and the Norwegian Prime Minister Jonas Gahr met during the NATO summit in Ankara recently. England's players have faced Haaland plenty of times earlier and they know exactly what he's capable of. Haaland will be Norway's main attacking threat. But the rest of the squad, including captain Martin Odegaard, is also a handful. Norway have Haaland, England have got Harry Kane, their captain and man for the big occasion. Kane has also enjoyed a superb World Cup so far and he scored 6 goals, just 1 behind Haaland. Kane and Haaland are undoubtedly the two best outright strikers in the world. And although they're very different in the way they go about their game, the match on Saturday will go a long way in determining their legacy.
3: Yeah, Harry Kane, he's a world-class player. Such a good person as well. And yeah, he motivates us on the pitch, off the pitch. He drives the standards, sets the tone. And yeah, it's amazing to...
4: Norway has...
3: It's amazing to have him in the team.
0: Well, may the best team win on Saturday. Of course, the entire world will be watching this match. On that note, we're wrapping up this edition of Gravitas. Have a good weekend ahead. Thank you very much for joining us tonight. Bye-bye.

0: Israeli drone is above.
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3: From the bustling trading floors of Wall Street to the vibrant exchanges of Asian stock markets, we on Breaks It Down for you to make sense of what's happening. 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We bring you all of this and more on World Business Watch. 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

0: darkness hides behind every corner. Where the truth is stranger than fiction. A show that dives deep into the stories which shock and mystify. The victims, the accused, and the sinister float. Crime is your front row seat to darkness.
1: The Earth is sending distress signals. Wildfires, droughts, and melting glaciers. 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
0: From the bustling trading floors of Wall Street to the vibrant exchanges of Asian stock markets, WEON breaks it down for you to make sense of what's happening. As we reveal the key factors behind events, strategic battles, and the game-changing business decisions that shape the world. We bring you all of this and more on World Business Watch. 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Experts across aisles. 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In-depth coverage of global issues broken down into facts, figures, and simple words. Backed with analysis from field experts who truly matter. Because we believe in decoding the real picture for you.

Welcome back. Thanks very much for staying on with us. You're watching the latest coming in from around the world. I'm Maudie Gambhir. Let's start off with a quick look at the headlines. One person has been killed and at least 16 others injured in a Russian-guided airstrike on central Zaporizhia. Russia maintains constant contact with the International Atomic Energy Agency regarding Ukraine's attack. Iran's late Supreme Leader Ayatollah Ali Khamenei was buried in the country's holiest shrine, state media said early after huge crowds gathered for his funeral, with his son and successor reportedly still hidden from public view.

U.S. President Donald Trump says he had agreed to further negotiations with Iran, even as he repeated his assertion that the ceasefire between the decades-old foes was over. According to Axios, another round of talks next week is likely in Switzerland.

President Donald Trump says he will not sign a bipartisan housing bill, which is set to become law at midnight, even without his signature, as he digs in on controversial federal elections overhaul legislation.

Syrian authorities say they uncovered an explosives cache after having captured an IS-linked cell responsible for two bomb blasts during the French president's visit to Damascus earlier this week.

Northern Irish police say that an anti-Islam bonfire with a replica mosque on top was deliberately torched before a police operation to remove it.

According to the officials, deforestation in the Brazilian Amazon fell to its lowest level in a decade in the first half of the year. Leftist president, who is seeking re-election in October elections, has promised to eradicate illegal deforestation by 2030.

It's been more than 12 hours since Iran laid its assassinated supreme leader to rest. The final rites of the late supreme leader Ayatollah Ali Khamenei have ended. Millions, including Iran's leadership, mourn the loss. Now, the question for Iran, in a way, is what lies ahead politically, diplomatically, and militarily? When it comes to the war and the negotiations, Iran and the U.S. are on edge. After the latest round of strikes by both sides, Iran's alleged attacks on ships in the Strait of Hormuz saw a response from the U.S. almost immediately. American forces struck several parts in Iran while Khamenei's last rites were underway in Iraq. Following the strikes and both sides trading threats, Trump had declared that the memorandum of understanding with Iran is dead. The statement came in response to a question asked during the U.S. president's visit. In fact, following the escalation in the last 2 days, negotiators are now scrambling to bring the parties back on the table for talks. According to the latest development, negotiators from Qatar are in Iran to de-escalate the tensions and create conditions.

0: options for broader negotiations to continue. The key objective is to make sure the MOU signed by the US and Iran is implemented and the reasons behind the recent escalations are addressed. But for both the US and Iran, control over the Strait of Hormuz is the biggest point of contention in a way. Washington, along with its Gulf allies, are pulling all stops to ensure Iran has minimal to zero control on the critical maritime passage. Tehran, on the other hand, treats Hormuz as its biggest bargaining chip. For months now, Iranian forces have mined the strait, attacked commercial vessels, reduced traffic through the waterway by an estimated 95%. The result has been the biggest supply disruption in recent times. Amid all this, Israel remains ready to renew the war and join the future U.S. strikes should Washington make that decision. For negotiators and West Asia overall, it is a race against time to avert fresh escalation. The question is, can they succeed? And earlier, we spoke to Lieutenant Colonel Daniel L. Davis, military expert and host of Daniel Davis Deep Dive on YouTube.
1: The Iranian side has said since the time of the ceasefire in April all the way through into the signing of the MOU and to this day, they say we will remain in control of the Strait of Hormuz and we will never do anything differently. And that's why even in the MOU, the signature in paragraph 5, the critical one, said that Iran would remain in control administratively even during the 60 days, and it specifically said only for 60 days. So Iran says we're always going to have control of it. That's not even negotiable. We, on the other hand, seem to think that it's going to be open, and President Trump has many times said there will be no fees charged now or later, and that now then we're trying to, even during the 60 days, say that we want to control a southern corridor north of the Omani waters, which is not authorized us in the MOU, which the Iranian side calls out. And then now then you have this differentiation over the interpretation of paragraph 5, but nobody's willing to budge.
0: Meanwhile, Israel's list of security challenges seems to be growing in every direction pretty much. It began with the war in Gaza. Then came the heightened tensions with Lebanon and the direct confrontations with Iran. Now attention seems to be shifting towards another possible flashpoint, Turkey. The latest developments in West Asia are suggesting that Israel and Turkey are heading towards a sharper geopolitical contest, largely centered on Syria. The issue came into focus during a phone call between U.S. President Donald Trump and the Israeli Prime Minister. According to the Israeli readout of the conversation, Trump briefed Netanyahu on American military operations in the Persian Gulf. The two leaders also agreed to continue close coordination across the region. During the conversation, Netanyahu once again raised concerns about the Turkish president. Erdogan, a close ally of Trump and the leader of a NATO member state, has emerged as one of Israel's most vocal critics on the global stage. Since the war in Gaza started, the Turkish president has repeatedly condemned Israel's military actions and strongly backed the Palestinian cause. In fact, at the heart of the tensions is Syria. Israel is increasingly uneasy about Turkey expanding its military presence there. The Israeli energy minister made Israel's position clear, saying that if Turkey establishes military bases in Syria, Israel would consider doing the same. The remarks highlighting a growing geopolitical contest, Turkey has steadily expanded its influence in northern Syria over the past several years and sees developments there as directly linked to its national security. In fact, Israel is increasingly wary of any new military arrangement in Syria that could alter the regional balance or create fresh security risks. Also, despite the rising tensions, NATO is projecting confidence that the situation will not spiral into a wider conflict. Speaking in Turkey during the NATO summit, the Secretary General said he believes President Erdogan will prevent tensions with Israel from escalating. For now, there is no new war But the latest exchanges suggesting that Israel's security concerns are expanding beyond Gaza, Lebanon, Iran. The focus is increasingly shifting towards Turkey and Syria, opening another chapter, it seems, in the region's complex and often unpredictable landscape.

bill, which both the houses of the Congress have already passed unanimously. The bill is a landmark housing legislation to address the cost of living crisis. His refusal is over the voting restrictions and reforms legislation that remains stalled. Despite receiving unanimous support in both houses, Trump has snubbed the bill. In a Truth Social post, he said, I'm quoting, I will not sign the housing bill in protest over the fact that the United States Senate is not capable of passing the Save America Act. The bipartisan bill called 21st Century Road to Housing Act is a joint effort by both the parties to achieve affordability goals ahead of the midterm elections. Despite Trump's refusal to sign it, the bill will be implemented as law on Saturday, July 11. The move marks a rare bipartisan cooperation which overrides the president's powers in a way. Cost of living crisis has been an election issue in the U.S., which was further compounded by the war against Iran. In fact, the housing package implements approximately 60 provisions to ease the regulatory barriers and make home ownership more feasible for the Americans. In Northern Ireland, a replica of a mosque was placed on top of a bonfire ahead of the annual Orange Order celebrations. The structure was built at a traditional bonfire site west of Belfast. The replica mosque was placed on a large stack of wooden pallets and set on fire on Thursday, reportedly. The police described the display as a hate display and said it was burned before the officers could remove it. The incident coming just weeks after anti-migrant violence in Belfast. It has drawn criticism from politicians across Northern Ireland and raised fresh concerns about tensions during the annual commemorations. Last year itself, the same bonfire site faced criticism after an effigy showing migrants in a boat was placed on fire. Bonfires are lit across Northern Ireland in the lead-up to the July 12 Orange Order parades. The annual event marking the victory of Protestant King William of Orange over the Catholic King James II.

India's monsoon once again exposing the fragile infrastructure of its biggest cities. From Delhi, Noida, Gurugram, Mumbai, Bengaluru, roads have turned into rivers in a way after just hours of rainfall. Despite the yearly promises, massive civic spending, the same question returning every monsoon. Is this simply extreme weather or is it a failure of urban planning? In India's capital, meanwhile, key roads and metro station entrances were submerged, which triggered traffic snarls, disrupting daily commuters, Delhi Chief Minister and PWD Minister inspecting waterlogging hotspots. Officials say in most cases, waterlogging was cleared within 15 to 30 minutes, depending on rainfall intensity and the site conditions. In fact, Gurugram witnessed severe flooding on major stretches of NH48, with vehicles breaking down, commuters stranded for hours, and emergency teams deployed across the vulnerable locations. On Wednesday itself, the city recorded 115 millimeters of rainfall over the last 33 hours. The civic body claims permanent drainage solutions underway. In fact, in Noida, a road in Sector 73 collapsed after heavy rainfall, while flooded underpasses and waterlogged residential sectors affected movement across the city. In Mumbai, recurring flooding on roads and railway corridors has once again raised concerns over the aging drainage infrastructure

during peak monsoon. In Bengaluru, meanwhile, inundated roads, overflowing drains, flooded tech corridors have continued to disrupt one of India's biggest IT hubs after heavy downpour. Across these parts, the visuals may look different, but the story pretty much remains strikingly similar. Experts say large parts that once absorbed rainwater have been replaced by concrete roads, buildings, parking spaces, natural lakes, wetlands, floodplains have either disappeared or have shrunk because of rapid urbanization. As a result, rainwater has nowhere to go. In many parts, stormwater drains were designed decades ago for much smaller populations and lower rainfall. Many drains remain clogged with plastic waste, construction debris and silt, despite annual desilting drives. In several places, stormwater drains are also connected to sewage networks, reducing their capacity during heavy rain. Governments say they are responding. New Delhi, Noida, Gurugram have deployed emergency pumps, quick response teams, engineers on the ground. Authorities are inspecting the vulnerable locations, clearing drains and setting up helplines. But these measures largely address the immediate crisis rather than the underlying causes. Urban planners argue that cities need modern drainage networks, protection of lakes and wetlands, stricter control over encroachments, scientific urban planning, and better coordination between the civic agencies. For India's fastest growing cities, waterlogging is increasingly becoming not just a seasonal inconvenience, but a test of urban resilience. China has successfully landed the first stage of an orbital rocket after recovering it onto a floating platform during a test launch, marking a major step towards developing reusable rocket technology. In fact, the breakthrough brings China closer to the capabilities of the US space companies as it seeks to reduce launch costs and advance its ambitions in space exploration. The tests involved China's Long March rocket, which lifted off from the Henan Island in southern China about 6 minutes after the rocket's first stage separated. The booster returned to Earth and made a vertical landing on a floating recovery platform. China state media saying the mission also successfully placed a satellite into orbit. Reusable rockets allow boosters to be recovered, refurbished, and flown again, significantly reducing the cost and turnaround time of the space launches. The technology is also considered strategic as it supports satellite deployment, space exploration, and national defense capabilities. The successful test follows several unsuccessful attempts by Chinese rocket developers as the country's commercial space sector races to develop reusable launch systems. Reusable rockets have been a key factor in SpaceX's dominance of the global launch market. While the US rival Blue Origin also achieved its first successful New Glenn booster landing last year, China has identified reusable launch technology as a critical part of its goal to become a leading space power. The rocket family is also expected to play a central role in China's plans to send astronauts to the moon in the coming years. After a long gap of 26 years, veteran Indian actor Nasiruddin Shah is returning to Tamil cinema. In fact, he has joined the cast of the highly anticipated Tamil film Om, directed by Rajkumar Pirasamy. The film also features Mammootty and Sai Pallavi and is scheduled for a worldwide theatrical release on October 16 this year. The cinema thespian, who has delivered several critically and commercially acclaimed films over the years, last featured in a Tamil film in the year 2000. He starred in Kamal Hassan's Hey Ram. In the historical drama, Shah played the pivotal role of Mahatma Gandhi. The movie was made simultaneously in both Tamil and Hindi as a bilingual film.
In fact, it featured a star-studded cast, marking the Tamil debut for Bollywood actors like Shah Rukh Khan and Rani Mukherjee. As for his upcoming film, the mega-budget two-part project is produced by Dhanush's production house, set against the backdrop of dense, rain-soaked forests and the illegal Red Sanders trade. Dhanush essays the role of a protective figure caught in a violent conflict. For Shah, the film also marks his reunion with Mammootty. The two last worked together in a Malayalam film that released in 1994. Thailand's internet famous hippo has turned two now, with fans and visitors gathering at the zoo to celebrate the occasion. The celebration attracted visitors from across Asia, but behind all that popularity also is a conservation challenge. The hippopotamus is classified as an endangered animal with only 2,000 to 3,000 left. Conservationists hope that this story can help raise awareness for protecting the threatened wild relatives.

And just a reminder to our viewers in India, you can watch all 2026 FIFA World Cup matches on ZEE5. England and Norway face off in a blockbuster quarterfinal of the 2026 World Cup in Miami. Tune in to watch all the action live.

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3: 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Where the truth is stranger than fiction. A show that dives deep into the stories which shock and mystify. The victims, the accused, and the sinister float. 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
1: From the bustling trading floors of Wall Street to the vibrant exchanges of Asian stock markets, WeOn breaks it down for you to make sense of what's happening. 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
1: 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Eon World is one.
3: Where darkness hides behind every corner. Where the truth is stranger than fiction. A show that dives deep into the stories which shock and mystify. The victims, the accused, and the sinister.

Hello and welcome. You're watching Beyond World is One. My name is Mohammed Saleh, and these are the headlines. The American President Donald Trump says that he had agreed to further negotiations with Iran, even as he's repeated his assertion that the ceasefire between the two foes is effectively over. And according to Axios, another round of talks next week could happen in Switzerland.

The Iran's assassinated supreme leader, Ayatollah Ali Khamenei, has been laid to rest in the country's holiest shrine. The state media said that after the huge crowds had gathered for his funeral, with his son and successor Mustafa Khamenei still in hiding from public view.

At least one person has been killed and 16 others injured in a Russian guarded airstrike on central Zaporizhia. Russia maintains constant contact with the International Atomic Energy Agency regarding Ukraine's attack.

And Russian Governor Yuri Slyusar has said that two oil storage facilities in the city of Azov caught fire as a result of Ukrainian drone attack in Russia's southern Rostov region. He's also reported a fire at the port in the city of Taganrog.

And the Northern Irish police say that an anti-Islam bonfire with a replica mosque on top was deliberately torched before a police operation to remove it.

According to officials, deforestation in the Brazilian Amazon has now fallen to its lowest levels in over a decade in the first half of this year. The leftist president, who is in fact seeking re-election in October elections, has promised to eradicate illegal deforestation by the year 2030.

The American President Donald Trump has once again announced that the ceasefire with Iran is no longer in place. And the announcement has come after 2 days of back and forth strikes between Washington and Tehran. But for now, the guns have fallen silent across West Asia. In a post on Truth Social, Trump said that the United States is ready to continue the negotiations with Iran. However, he also has made it clear that the ceasefire agreement between the two nations is effectively over. In an effort to reduce tensions, the Qatari mediators have traveled to Iran to hold meetings with Iranian officials. The discussions are reportedly being conducted in coordination with the United States.

0: And on Thursday, multiple locations across southern Iran came under U.S. strikes, triggering a swift response from Tehran with ballistic missile attacks on U.S. targets. Iranian state media reported multiple explosions in the southern port of the port city of Bandar Abbas. Several areas in the Bushehr province were also reportedly hit, including regions surrounding the Bushehr nuclear power plant. Iran has warned that any further attacks on its infrastructure will trigger retaliation, with Israeli targets also in sight. At the same time, Israel has now signaled that it remains ready to resume military action against Iran if required. The Israeli Defense Minister, Israel Katz, has said that Israel is now prepared to restart its war against Tehran, warning that any future strikes would also be carried out with even greater force. And amidst the renewed escalation, shipping traffic through the Strait of Hormuz has plunged pretty sharply. This shows how the Strait of Hormuz has become the central battleground in a war that began over Iran's alleged nuclear ambitions. At the same time, the U.S. assurances that the Strait of Hormuz can quickly return to normal operations and remain fully open to global shipping are facing growing skepticism. The U.S. and its Arab Gulf allies are determined to prevent Iran from establishing hegemony over Hormuz, the lifeline for a large share of the world's oil and gas supplies. Iran, on the other hand, insists on asserting joint authority over the strait and has floated the idea of transit fee or service charges. Reports suggest that the White House is preparing for what could become a multi-day or possibly even a multi-week or a multi-month exchange of fire with Iran for hegemony over the Strait of Hormuz. For Tehran, the strait remains its strongest bargaining chip. And since the war began, the Iranian forces have mined the strait, attacked commercial shipping and reduced traffic through the waterway by an estimated 95%. The result has been the biggest supply disruption in the history of global oil markets. The control of the Strait of Hormuz is central to Iran's asymmetric warfare strategy. The U.S. possesses overwhelming military superiority. Iran's greatest strength lies in its political resolve and determination to survive. For Tehran, the dispute is not really about toll revenue, because the income, though, from the toll revenue, if it were to be collected, could in fact be more than even the oil revenue that is generated by exporting oil by Iran. The objective here is to establish a precedent of sovereignty over the world's most strategic energy checkpoint, with the most powerful leverage in any future negotiation with the United States of America. And by taking control of the Strait of Hormuz, what Iran also effectively does is it neuters America's ability to impose sanctions on Iranian oil. So as Iran buried its late Supreme Leader Ayatollah Ali Khamenei, crowds of mourners called for revenge. At the same time, there were reports that surfaced suggesting that Israel had apparently told the United States that the Iranians were devising a whole new plan, apparently, to assassinate President Donald Trump, who started this war on Iran, along with Benjamin Netanyahu. The Wall Street Journal and CNN, citing sources familiar with the matter, have reported that this warning from the Israelis is something that is new and concerned a specific new plot. But there are American officials who are suggesting that this Israeli report could actually be yet another Israeli effort to try and sway Donald Trump's decision-making in this Iran war. Now, according to CNN, the details of the plot that Israel warned about were not immediately clear, and sources have further added that the U.S. has not vetted it itself. The U.S. government has long warned that Iran may try to kill Donald Trump in retaliation for the 2020 drone strike that he ordered, which killed a top Iranian general, Qasem Soleimani. Now, over the weekend, crowds of Iranians called for Trump's death during the funeral proceedings for the slain Supreme Leader, Ayatollah Ali Khamenei, who was killed at the start of the war. Now, President Trump has recently commented on Iran's desire to apparently assassinate him.
1: No, I'm number one on the kill list for Iran. They're lovely people. I'm number one. So I don't know. I can't tell you that, but I don't really care because I'm doing my job and I'm doing it, I hope, better than anybody's ever done it. Because we have a country that's hot and really, really successful. But I mention it only because it's on the list. I mean, it came out. There was another list came out yesterday, and I'm I'm number one on, I like being number one on TikTok better, but I'm number one on the list for killing.
0: Now, the report citing sources familiar with the recent U.S. intelligence said that the intelligence community is tracking several actors who've discussed attacks but haven't taken any action. The report has also signaled that U.S. intelligence agencies have been concerned that Iran will target a number of current and former senior officials. But some in the intelligence community are reportedly skeptical of Israeli reporting. The report underlined that the same sources believed that the Israeli intelligence is part of a broader Israeli effort to influence Trump's decision-making on Iran. Now, the Indian Prime Minister arrived in Auckland, New Zealand, which marks the beginning of a whole new chapter in diplomatic ties between India and New Zealand. The New Zealand's Prime Minister, Christopher Luxon, welcomed his Indian counterpart at the airport, where the two leaders shared a very warm hug. Now, the landmark visit is in fact the final leg of the Indian Prime Minister's three-nation tour after engagements in Indonesia and Australia, and it has come at a very crucial time for India-New Zealand relations. Now, this visit by the Indian

0: Prime Minister has its own significance, as Prime Minister Modi is the first Indian Prime Minister to visit New Zealand in over 40 years, reflecting a renewed momentum in bilateral ties. The two nations are also expected to put their focus on expanding cooperation across trade, defence, maritime security, education, tourism, culture and counter-terrorism. The main highlight of this tour will be the implementation of the India-New Zealand Free Trade Agreement that was signed in the month of April. A major Indian business delegation accompanying the Indian Prime Minister is expected to explore new opportunities under the pact and strengthen economic ties between the two nations. Discussions on further collaborations between India and New Zealand will be explored by both the leaders through a series of bilateral talks. The strong people-to-people connect will be a main feature of Prime Minister Modi's visit to New Zealand, as he is now scheduled to interact with business leaders, sports personalities and members of the Indian diaspora. Now, India and New Zealand have been close allies and share a relationship that is built on mutual trust with growing cooperation in strategic areas. From strengthening maritime partnerships in the Indo-Pacific to expanding economic engagement, Prime Minister Modi's visit aims to give fresh momentum to ties between the two nations. Now, the S-400 missile system that Turkey has purchased from Russia have reportedly been sold to a Persian Gulf nation, and this is according to the Turkish pro-government newspaper Hürriyet. Hürriyet has reported that the Russian-manufactured S-400 air defense systems have now been sold to a third party, and that an official announcement is expected pretty soon. And according to the report, the systems will be transferred to a Persian Gulf nation. The United Arab Emirates and Qatar have both been mentioned as possible recipients, although the report says that an official announcement would make it more clear. The report has come after the Turkish President Recep Tayyip Erdogan hosted the American President Donald Trump on the sidelines of the NATO summit in Ankara on the 7th and the 8th of July. Following the talks, Erdogan has expressed confidence that Turkey will return to the F-35 fighter jet program. Trump, however, said that he had not yet made a decision on the matter, despite indicating a willingness to lift sanctions and to consider resuming sales during his time in Ankara. Now, Turkey purchased four divisions of the Russian S-400 air defense systems in a $2.5 billion deal in 2017. And Russia had delivered the systems in October 2019 after Ankara signed the S-400 contract with Moscow. Now, the United States removed Turkey from the F-35 fighter jet development program. And Washington also imposed sanctions on Turkey under the Countering American Adversaries Through Sanctions Act after Ankara acquired the Russian-manufactured air defense systems. However, Trump announced on Tuesday that he will lift the U.S. sanctions imposed on Turkey over its purchase of Russian defense missiles and has signaled a willingness to sell the NATO ally F-35 fighter jets, a move that is likely to face some strong resistance in the American Congress. Now, any move to bring Turkey back into the F-35 program will have to overcome a 2020 U.S. law requiring the presidential administration to certify that Ankara no longer possesses or operates the Russian S-400 systems. The development also comes as the Trump administration has grown increasingly frustrated with close ally Israel, whose ongoing military campaign in Lebanon has reportedly threatened to derail a preliminary ceasefire agreement aimed at ending the U.S.-Israel war on Iran. Now, Europe's climate alarm is getting louder. A deadly wildfire has ripped through southern Spain, while one of France's most iconic rivers is apparently shrinking. Now, Spain's wildfire has claimed 12 lives, with 23 people still unaccounted for. As emergency teams are battling the flames across the border, the Loire has turned into a vast sandbank, exposing the scale of Europe's relentless heatwave this summer. Take a look at this report.
1: First came the heat. Then the land began to surrender. Forests turned into fuel. Rivers retreated. The landscape itself started changing shape.

0: Southern Europe is once again confronting the reality of a climate push to extremes, where soaring temperatures are no longer isolated events, but part of a wider pattern. Spain is at the center of that crisis. A deadly wildfire continues to burn through the province of Almería, forcing residents to flee as firefighters struggle to contain fast-moving flames driven by intense heat, dry vegetation, and shifting winds.
1: My granddaughter was crying. It was terrible. I almost cried because I had already lived it, and it's a terrible experience, especially because there are elderly people who have a hard time leaving their homes.
0: Authorities have launched an investigation into what triggered the blaze, which is one of Spain's worst wildfire disasters in recent years. Thousands of hectares have already been scorched.
2: It appears it may have originated from a power line, and initially, with firefighters responding as it was a verge fire, it ended up spreading very quickly, with very, very strong winds, and all of this at an extraordinary speed.
0: The crisis does not end at Spain's borders. In France, the Loire, the country's longest river, has dramatically receded during an intense spell of heat. Large stretches that normally carry flowing water have been reduced to exposed sandbanks, creating scenes more commonly associated with drought-stricken deserts than Western Europe. Experts say prolonged high temperatures, reduced rainfall, and increased evaporation have combined to push water levels sharply lower. The shrinking river is disrupting ecosystems, affecting navigation and raising fresh concerns over water security. Scientists have repeatedly warned that climate change is making extreme weather more frequent and more intense across Europe.
3: Now, Shiv Sena corporator Ramesh Mathre, the prime accused in the alleged assault case on doctors and nurses at the Dombivli hospital, has been sent to three-day police custody. Mathre and three co-accused were produced before a sessions court in Kalyan for extension of police remand. He was discharged from Thane Civil Hospital this morning after the doctors declared him to be medically fit. Now, the alleged assault took place at the KDMC-run Shastri Nagar Hospital on Monday, where the medics were allegedly attacked following an altercation with Mathre and his associates. The Shiv Sena has since issued a show cause notice to Mathre. Maharashtra Deputy Chief Minister Ekanath Shinde has also reprimanded the corporator. Now, the case has sparked widespread outrage in the medical fraternity, with one of the resident medical officers resigning on the 9th of July. The incident has also renewed concerns over the safety of healthcare workers, especially in public hospitals. Now, Pakistan is back in the gas market, and this time it's shopping in a bit of a hurry. The country has been forced to turn again to the volatile spot LNG market after fresh tensions in the Strait of Hormuz have again disrupted supplies and cancelled a key cargo from Qatar. As tensions continue in the trade, state-run Pakistan LNG has issued a tender for the cargo to be delivered between the 15th and the 16th of July, highlighting the urgency of the situation. The traders, who are familiar with the development, say that the decision to float a fresh tender was in fact taken immediately after the disruption. For Pakistan, the problem runs deeper than a single missed cargo. The country has long depended heavily on Qatar for its LNG needs, relying on long-term fixed contracts to secure stable supplies. But since the Iran war began on the 28th of February, that dependence is now turned into a vulnerability. The conflict effectively has halted traffic through the Strait of Hormuz, cutting off flows of liquefied natural gas from the Gulf. As a result, Pakistan has been repeatedly pushed into the spot market, where prices are typically higher and supply less certain. The latest tender is in fact part of a pattern. In recent weeks, Pakistan has already purchased spot LNG cargoes, with last week marking its second such buy in as many weeks. The repeated need to tap the spot market signals that normal supply routes are yet to stabilize. The situation has been aggravated by the latest flare-up. As of Thursday, reports suggest that shipping through the Strait of Hormuz has ground to a halt once again. The fallout has been severe globally, and earlier this year, the disruption of LNG flows triggered a major gas supply crunch in Pakistan, leading to widespread power outages and fuel rationing. With Qatari LNG exports shut down during the conflict, the country was left scrambling to meet its energy needs. Now, as tensions resurface and supply risks mount again, Pakistan is finding itself walking the same tightrope, navigating an energy crisis that's been shaped as much by geopolitics as by its own dependence on a single supplier. Ever since the World Cup started on the 11th of June, celebrities across the world have enjoyed watching the matches, while some, such as John Leguizamo, are diehard fans. Others, like Millie Bobby Brown, have specific reasons to support a few teams. Take a look.
4: Florida, and I'm going to see the World Cup there. Colombia versus, oh, I forgot who they play. But I'm going to see that. I'm going to be there, and I'm going to be at the World Cup July 19th here in New York.
5: Look, I live in a house full of three boys. My wife's gone away on a work trip. which I think she just wanted to get out of the house because there's so much sport. So I think she's smart. But yeah, because it's a bit of a rowdy household. Yeah.
6: I'm at home. I'm a mum, so I'm at home. But the baby girl is come on, England. Got a root for England.
7: I think what's going to happen in the World Cup is what always happens, which is it sort of comes and you think, yeah, it's the World Cup. I'm probably not going to get that involved, and then you get involved.
8: Well, unfortunately, you know, my wife is Polish, so when you, and they're not in it, so that's a drag on our household, not going to lie. But I'm going to go to England and Panama, so I'm trying to kind of find a horse in the race. I mean, I spent a lot of time in the UK, so I'm excited for England. Don't tell my friend Javier that, but, you know, he's got other plans for Spain, but it's all good. I love it.
9: I'll be there. I can't wait. Fingers crossed. Touchdown!
3: And a quick reminder to our viewers in India, you can of course watch all the 2026 FIFA World Cup matches on Z5, and all European heavyweight showdown awaits in Los Angeles as Spain take on Belgium in the FIFA World Cup quarterfinals. Don't miss the moment, tune in and catch the action live.
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11: From the bustling trading floors of Wall Street to the vibrant exchanges of Asian stock markets, WEON breaks it down for you to make sense of what's happening. As we reveal the key factors behind events, strategic battles, and the game-changing business decisions that shape the world. We bring you all of this and more on World Business Watch.
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11: Where darkness hides behind every corner. Where the truth is stranger than fiction. A show that dives deep into the stories which shock and mystify. The victims, the accused, and the sinister plot. Prime Crime is your front row seat to darkness. Get the latest updates. Breaking news. 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

0: Campaigns, elections, alliances, controversies, and power play. Stories that analyze global and domestic politics. A dedicated show with varied perspectives, expert take, citizens' voices, detailed ground reports, and in-depth coverage from political corridors of the world. This is Race to Power. 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
2: The Earth is sending distress signals. 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
1: From the bustling trading floors of Wall Street to the vibrant exchanges of Asian stock markets, Weon breaks it down for you to make sense of what's happening. As we reveal the key factors behind events, strategic battles, and the game-changing business decisions that shape the world. We bring you all of this and more on World Business Watch.
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Hello and welcome. You're watching Beyond World is One. My name is Mohammed Saleh, and these are the headlines. Now, Iran's top negotiator, Mohammad Bagher Ghalibaf, has said that the recent conflict will never end with Iran's surrender, and that Tehran is actually ready for an all-out defense if the Americans betray the memorandum of understanding and start the war again. The American President Donald Trump has said that he has agreed to further negotiations with Iran, even as he repeats his assertion that the ceasefire between the decades-old force is over. According to Axios, another round of talks next week is likely in Switzerland.

One person has been killed and at least 16 others have been injured in a Russian guarded airstrike on central Zaporizhia. Russia maintains constant contact with the International Atomic Energy Agency, the IAEA, regarding Ukraine's attacks.

Russian Governor Yuri Slyusar says that two oil storage facilities in the city of Azov have caught fire as a result of the Ukrainian drone attack in Russia's southern Rostov region. He also has reported a fire at the port in the city of Taganrog. And according to the officials, deforestation in the Brazilian Amazon has now fallen to its lowest levels in over a decade in the first half of the year. The leftist president, who is seeking re-election in October elections, has now promised to eradicate illegal deforestation by 2030. And the UK police launched a murder probe after a former government minister was found dead in her home. Tributes have been pouring in on Friday for Anne Widdecombe, a former Conservative Member of Parliament, who later has pushed for Brexit and has joined the Hard Right Reform Party. The officials warn that water reserves are being depleted rapidly in northern Italy, with farming under threat as the region's main river is drying up. The Po River District Basin Authority says that the situation is extremely critical.

Now, Ukraine's drones are now reaching deeper into Russian territory than ever before, from oil refineries and ports to fuel tankers and critical energy infrastructure. Kiev's expanding drone campaign is now changing the face of the battlefield, even as the Kremlin is warned that it will press ahead with its military offensive. Another night and another wave of Ukrainian drones inside the Russian territory. Southern oil refineries were hit, flames engulfed the port of Taganrog on the Sea of Azov, and emergency evacuations followed as firefighters battled the burning fuel storage tanks. Russia says that it has intercepted more than 370 Ukrainian drones, including several over the Moscow region. But the attacks have once again revealed Ukraine's growing ability to strike far beyond the front lines. The latest strikes are part of Kiev's strategy to hit Russia where it hurts the most. Its energy sector and oil depots, refineries, ports and fuel tankers have all become targets, as Ukraine is trying to choke off the revenues funding Moscow's war. Officials in the southern town of Azov have also reported drone strikes on oil storage facilities, while the port of Taganrog remains engulfed in flames hours after the attacks. Now, the impact is beginning to show. Long queues have formed outside of petrol stations across Russia. Fuel shortages are worsening, and even President Vladimir Putin has acknowledged the disruption to fuel production. The economic cost of the war is steadily mounting, with Russia's growth slowing as repeated drone strikes are piling pressure on its energy industry. Now, Ukraine says that its battlefield momentum is also improving, and Commander-in-Chief Alexander Sirsky says that the Russian offensives have in fact slowed down very sharply, with active attack sectors nearly being halved, and both sides now advance at roughly the same pace. But he's cautioned that the war is still far from a turning point, warning against underestimating the Russian forces. This even after Ukraine recaptured nearly about 600 square kilometers of territory in recent months, according to its army chief. Kiev is also looking beyond the battlefield. After returning from the NATO summit in Turkey, President Volodymyr Zelensky welcomed Donald Trump's approval for Ukraine to produce Patriot interceptor missiles under license. He said that the Ukrainian and the American officials must now move quickly to finalize the technical agreements, arguing that domestic production is vital as global supplies continue to run low. Meanwhile, another diplomatic shift could be unfolding, and according to reports, the Kremlin has confirmed that it is discussing a proposal that could allow Turkey to sell or transfer its Russian-manufactured S-400 missile systems, a move that could help Ankara revive its long-stalled bid to acquire American F-35 fighter jets. Though the focus now remains firmly on the battlefield, the Kremlin says that Russia remains open to achieving its objectives through negotiations. But it insists that military operations will continue as long as Kiev refuses talks. The fresh talks between the United States and Iran are all set to take place next week, with Switzerland emerging as the likely venue, according to Axios. This as diplomatic efforts are intensifying to prevent some fresh escalation in the region. The proposed talks have come after a major flare-up between Washington and Tehran, which was triggered by Iranian attacks on ships in the Strait of Hormuz, and also a strong U.S. military response targeting Iranian sites. Meanwhile, the American Vice President J.D. Vance, Special Envoy Steve Witkoff and Jared Kushner have been in contact with the Qatari officials as efforts continue to revive and bring diplomacy back on track. Qatar, along with Pakistan and other mediators, are working to try and reduce tensions and bring both sides back to the negotiations. Doha has reaffirmed its role as a mediator, stressing that diplomacy remains central to achieving long-term regional stability. The latest diplomatic push follows the signing of a memorandum of understanding between the United States and Iran in the month of June, which included a ceasefire framework and plans for 60 days of negotiations on wider issues, including Iran's nuclear program and security arrangements around the Strait of Hormuz. However, the agreement faced its biggest roadblock as after both sides engaged in fresh military action. President Trump said on Truth Social that the U.S. had agreed to a request from Iran to continue talks over a potential peace deal, but he reiterated his stance from earlier that the ceasefire is effectively over. While technical discussions have continued, direct negotiations remain limited. Iran has confirmed engagement with mediators, but there is no indication of any renewed direct contact between the United States and Iranian officials so far. And the focus now remains on whether next week's talks can restore any momentum towards a broader agreement and will prevent further conflict in the Middle East.
The European Union has accused Meta of making Facebook and Instagram simply too addictive. EU regulators say that features designed to keep users scrolling could actually be harming mental health, especially amongst young people. And it starts with just one video and then another and another before users realize it is that hours have passed. And according to the European Commission, features like infinite scroll, video autoplay, reels and stories are designed to keep people engaged for as long as possible. The regulators say that this can in fact push the brain into an autopilot mode, encouraging compulsive screen use. Now, the EU Commission also believes that Meta did not do enough to prevent children under the age of 13 from using Facebook and Instagram. It is now calling for changes, including making autoplay and infinite scroll non-default features. There should also be an adding screen break reminders and reducing highly personalized content. For many families, this has become a daily struggle. And parents across the world have described children staying awake late into the night, unable to put on their earphones. Teachers have also reported shorter attention spans in classrooms. Meta has rejected the findings. The company says that it has introduced teen accounts with built-in safety tools, including nighttime restrictions, parental controls, and daily screen time limits. The Meta says that these steps show its commitment to protecting younger users. The case comes as Europe is debating whether children should face stricter limits on social media access. If the EU confirms its findings, then Meta could face a fine of up to 6% of its global annual revenue. The deposed Bangladeshi Prime Minister Sheikh Hasina has said that she and her party colleagues plan to return to the country around December and surrender. In a telephonic interview to the news agency Reuters, the South Asian nation's longest-serving leader has said that she and members of her Awami League aim to return voluntarily to the country. In the nearly hour-long interview, 78-year-old Sheikh Hasina said, and I quote, "They may arrest me on my return. They may even kill me, and still I have to go. My party leaders and workers are being subjected to tremendous repression. If death comes, I want it to come on my own soil, where my parents are buried and where their blood was shed." Mohibul Hassan, another Awami leader who was deposed during the 2024 civil uprising, observed that more than 140 leaders of their party were imprisoned in Bangladesh without any trial and have been languishing in prison ever since. Now, the objective of the exiled leaders of Bangladesh when they return will be to ensure that a proper trial is conducted. The exiled party leader, in his latest statement, has bagged Hasina's decision and has reiterated a call for jailed Awami leaders to be allowed political participation. Further, National Citizen Party convener and opposition chief whip Nahid Islam has remarked that the ousted Prime Minister Sheikh Hasina should return to Bangladesh so that her death sentence can be carried out. He said that a verdict had already been

delivered in Bangladesh and that the government should now bring the genocide perpetrator back through proper diplomatic and legal channels to execute the verdict. As far as Sheikh Hasina is concerned, this is in fact the first time that the deposed Bangladeshi Prime Minister is all set a timetable for

0: crackdown on student-led uprising. She has denied the charges from exile, and according to a UN report, the crackdown that led to her downfall has killed as many as about 1,400 people. A return could, of course, sharpen the political divisions as the government in Dhaka is seeking to restore stability after 2 years of upheaval. On the other hand, it could also improve strained ties with India, which deteriorated sharply after New Delhi gave Hasina refuge. The Bangladesh has repeatedly urged India to extradite her. Both Bangladesh and the Indian governments are yet to respond to Hasina's latest remarks. An immense probe into the alleged theft of donations and offerings at the Ram Mandir in Ayodhya, the Kerala High Court has now directed the Travancore Devasam Board, or the TDB, to provide necessary aid for the appraisal of valuables, including gold offerings made at the Sabarimala temple. Now, according to reports, the valuables are currently stored in 80 sacks known locally as Kaniponnu. The court has also instructed the temple board to provide details about the procedure adopted for safe custody of valuable offerings. The move is aimed at ensuring a periodic assessment of the valuables, including gold offerings. Now, the developments follow the controversy over the alleged theft of gold from Sabarimala temple, and last month the Kerala High Court had directed the special investigation team probing the alleged theft to register a criminal case against two left Democratic frontrunners and senior executives who were at the helm of the Travancore Devasam Board from 2023 to 2025. Meanwhile, in neighbouring Karnataka, Chief Minister D.K. Shivakumar has announced that the government will install CCTVs in all major temples. And the move is aimed at keeping a constant watch on the donation box, cash and other offerings made at temples. And further, D.K. Shivakumar has said that the feed of the CCTVs will be connected to the offices of the deputy, the superintendent of police and police control rooms.
1: Yes, I review this every single day. I've said that CCTV cameras should be installed when collecting money. If someone has to bring money and deposit it, if someone has to open it, if someone has to count the money, we should know how much was there and what was collected. I've given guidance to install CCTV and I've told the Deputy Commissioner and Superintendent of Police to set up a monitoring system.
0: Let's also now take a look at some of the top stories making headlines across India. The Ayodhya's Ram Mandir Trust is facing some internal challenges as key officials hold closed-door talks in the wake of the donation theft round. The Trust Chairman, Nupendra Mishra, is reviewing construction work while new administrative changes have come into focus. The offering counting system has also been revised, with some staff reportedly quitting after the shift change. The National Investigation Agency has chart-sheeted six senior Hurriyat leaders. The leaders have been accused of plotting the violence that erupted during the militant commander Hilal Ahmed Beg's funeral procession in Srinagar in 1996. The NIA says that the alleged roles of some of the leaders were established through witness statements and evidence was collected during the investigation. The father of the Pune businessman Ketan Agarwal has now written an emotional letter to President Draupadi Murmu. He's urged her to ensure a fast-track probe and speedy justice for his son. Vishal Agarwal, Ketan's father, has stressed that the family is not seeking any special treatment, but only wants timely justice. He's also urged that the accused should receive the strictest punishment possible. Ketan Agarwal died after falling from the Lohagarh Fort near Lonavala on the 18th of June. Now, East Asia is bracing for one of its biggest storms in decades. Typhoon Bavi is barreling towards Taiwan, Japan and China after triggering some deadly landslides in the Philippines. Thousands have been evacuated, flights cancelled and emergency teams are on high alert across the region. The first impact has already been felt in the Philippines and at least about 15 people were killed after torrential rains triggered deadly landslides on the southern island of Mindanao. Rescue teams are searching through the mud and debris for those who are still missing as more heavy rains are forecast through the weekend. The storm is now moving towards Taiwan, where the authorities are preparing for it its strongest impact. Images

show the residents taping windows, stacking sandbags outside of homes, and shops and supermarket shelves being emptied as people stock up on essential supplies. Now, thousands have been evacuated from high-risk areas, while schools, offices, and hundreds of flights have been cancelled. Forecasters say that Bavi could, of course, become the largest typhoon to hit Taiwan in more than three decades. The storm is expected to bring some powerful winds, waves reaching 9 meters and up to 1 meter of rainfall in some mountainous regions. And more than 28,000 troops have been placed on standby to support relief and rescue operations. After passing Taiwan, Bavi is expected to make landfall along China's southeastern coast. Chinese authorities have warned that the storm's massive size could affect several provinces, including the regions less accustomed to typhoons. Now, the warnings have come as parts of southern China are still recovering from Typhoon Maysak, which left at least about 39 people dead early in the week. The typhoon's impact is also spreading across the region. Japan's southwestern islands have closed schools, cancelled dozens of flights, and urged residents to prepare for some strong winds, high waves, and possible landslides. Fishermen have also secured their boats, while businesses have covered shop fronts to limit storm damage.

Now, scientists say that warmer ocean temperatures can provide more energy to tropical storms, allowing them to carry more moisture and also to produce heavier rainfall. Australia has added another record holder to its extraordinary wildlife. Scientists have identified what is now believed to be the fastest spider ever recorded that can outrun almost anything of its size. And our next story is about the new speed champion in the spider world. Take a look.

In the dense undergrowth and residential corners of Australia, a familiar resident has just revealed a hidden capability that changes everything we knew about arachnid physics. This isn't about venom or size. It is about raw, unfiltered acceleration. This spider lives close to the ground. It has 8 legs, and it can disappear before the human eye has fully registered its movement. The brown huntsman has officially claimed the crown as nature's newest speed demon. Clocked at blistering speeds of up to 359 meters per second, this arachnid moves faster relative to its body size than almost any land animal. Unlike most spiders that rely on silk webs to snare their dinner, the huntsman stalks and runs down its targets. It possesses a unique wheeling mechanism and uses a hydraulic fluid system in its legs to explode forward in a flash. The numbers become even more astonishing when scaled to body size. So how fast is this brown huntsman? A human covering the same relative distance would need to sprint several kilometers almost instantly. Even a rat, famous for its quick bursts of speed, would struggle to match the spider's extraordinary body length advantage. Spiders are among Earth's oldest hunters, with ancestors dating back more than 300 million years, long before dinosaurs appeared. More than 52,000 spider species have been identified worldwide, yet only a small fraction pose any serious threat to humans. Most play a vital role by controlling insect populations and maintaining ecological balance. For scientists, this discovery is more than a curiosity. It is another reminder that nature still holds extraordinary records.

0: reports waiting to be uncovered.
1: Now, grey whales in the Pacific Ocean are facing a sharp population decline, with environmental groups warning of a catastrophic mortality event linked to climate change and shrinking food sources. Rising temperatures and melting sea ice are disrupting the marine ecosystem, reducing the availability of the whale's primary food source and leaving many animals vulnerable to starvation. And experts say that climate change is not the only factor behind the decline in grey whale numbers. Ship strikes, oil spills, microplastic pollution, algal blooms and other human activities could also be contributing to their extinction. The grey whale population has now fallen sharply from an estimated 20,000 in 2019 to fewer than 13,000 this year. Conservation groups warn that the ongoing die-off is putting further pressure on the species and is raising concerns over their future. Environmental groups are also urging the National Oceanic and Atmospheric Administration to restore grey whales' protection under the Endangered Species Act. But conservationists warn that the push faces hurdles as the Trump administration moves to roll back some wildlife policies in the United States. The Indian designer Rahul Mishra has turned temple architecture into garments in his new couture at the ongoing Paris Haute Couture Week. We'll leave you with these images. Thanks for watching.

0: 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This is Race to Power, only on WEON.
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4: Where darkness hides behind every corner. Where the truth is stranger than fiction. A show that dives deep into the stories which shock and mystify the victims, the accused, and the sinister plot. Prime Crime is your front row seat to darkness. From the bustling trading floors of Wall Street to the vibrant exchange.

0: challenges of Asian stock markets. We unbreak it down for you to make sense of what's happening, as we reveal the key factors behind events, strategic battles, and the game-changing business decisions that shape the world. We bring you all of this and more on World Business Watch.
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4: The Earth is sending distress signals. Wildfires, droughts, and melting glaciers. 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Climate Tracker on We On World is One.
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6: WeOn, India's global voice. The channel that brings you

Welcome back. Thanks very much for staying on with us. You're watching the latest coming in from around the world. I'm Molly Gambhir. Let's start off with a quick look at the headlines. One person has been killed and at least 16 others injured in a Russian-guided airstrike on central Zaporizhia. Russia maintains constant contact with the International Atomic Energy Agency regarding Ukraine's attack. Iran's late Supreme Leader Ayatollah Ali Khamenei was buried in the country's holiest shrine, state media said early after huge crowds gathered for his funeral, with his son and successor reportedly still hidden from public view.

U.S. President Donald Trump says he had agreed to further negotiations with Iran, even as he repeated his assertion that the ceasefire between the decades-old foes was over. According to Axios, another round of talks next week is likely in Switzerland.

President Donald Trump says he will not sign a bipartisan housing bill, which is set to become law at midnight, even without his signature, as he digs in on

Syrian authorities say they uncovered an explosives cache after having captured an IS-linked cell responsible for two bomb blasts during the French president's visit to Damascus earlier this week.

Northern Irish police say that an anti-Islam bonfire with a replica mosque on top was deliberately torched before a police operation to remove it.

According to the officials, deforestation in the Brazilian Amazon fell to its lowest level in a decade in the first half of the year. Leftist president, who is seeking re-election in October elections, has promised to eradicate illegal deforestation by 2030.

0: It's been more than 12 hours since Iran laid its assassinated supreme leader to rest. The final rites of the late supreme leader Ayatollah Ali Khamenei have ended. Millions, including Iran's leadership, mourn the loss. Now, the question for Iran, in a way, is what lies ahead politically, diplomatically, and militarily? When it comes to the war and the negotiations, Iran and the U.S. are on edge. After the latest round of strikes by both sides, Iran's alleged attacks on ships in the Strait of Hormuz saw a response from the U.S. almost immediately. American forces struck several parts in Iran while Khamenei's last rites were underway in Iraq. Following the strikes and both sides trading threats, Trump had declared that the memorandum of understanding with Iran is dead. The statement came in response to a question asked during the U.S. president's visit. In fact, following the escalation in the last 2 days, negotiators are now scrambling to bring the parties back on the table for talks. According to the latest development, negotiators from Qatar are in Iran to de-escalate the tensions and create conditions for broader negotiations to continue. The key objective is to make sure the MOU signed by the US and Iran is implemented and the reasons behind the recent escalations are addressed. But for both the U.S. and Iran, control over the Strait of Hormuz is the biggest point of contention in a way. Washington, along with its Gulf allies, are pulling all stops to ensure Iran has minimal to zero control on the critical maritime passage. Tehran, on the other hand, treats Hormuz as its biggest bargaining chip. For months now, Iranian forces have mined the strait, attacked commercial vessels, reduced traffic through the waterway by an estimated 95%. The result has been the biggest supply disruption in recent times. Amid all this, Israel remains ready to renew the war and join the future U.S. strikes should Washington make that decision. For negotiators and West Asia overall, it is a race against time to avert fresh escalation. The question is, can they succeed? And earlier, we spoke to Lieutenant Colonel Daniel L. Davis, military expert and host of Daniel Davis Deep Dive on YouTube.
1: The Iranian side has said since the time of the ceasefire in April, all the way through into the signing of the MOU and to this day, they say we will remain in control of the Strait of Hormuz and we will never do anything differently. And that's why even in the MOU, the signature in paragraph 5, the critical one, said that Iran would remain in control administratively even during the 60 days. And it specifically said only for 60 days. So Iran says we're always going to have control of it. That's not even negotiable. We, on the other hand, seem to think that it's going to be open. And President Trump has many times said there will be no fees charged now or later. And that now then we're trying to even during the 60 days say that we want to control a southern corridor north of the Omani waters, which is not authorized us in the MOU, which the Iranian side calls out. And then now then you have this differentiation over the interpretation of paragraph 5, but nobody's willing to budge.
0: Meanwhile, Israel's list of security challenges seems to be growing in every direction pretty much. It began with the war in Gaza, then came the heightened tensions with Lebanon and the direct confrontations with Iran. Now attention seems to be shifting towards another possible flashpoint, Turkey. The latest developments in West Asia are suggesting that Israel and Turkey are heading towards a sharper geopolitical contest, largely centered on Syria. The issue came into focus during a phone call between U.S. President Donald Trump and the Israeli Prime Minister. According to the Israeli readout of the conversation, Trump briefed Netanyahu on American military operations in the Persian Gulf. The two leaders also agreed to continue close coordination across the region. During the conversation, Netanyahu once again raised concerns about the Turkish President Erdogan, a close ally of Trump and the leader of a NATO member state, has emerged as one of Israel's most vocal critics on the global stage. Since the war in Gaza started, the Turkish president has repeatedly condemned Israel's military actions and strongly backed the Palestinian cause. In fact, at the heart of the tensions is Syria. Israel is increasingly uneasy about Turkey expanding its military presence there. The Israeli energy minister made Israel's position clear, saying that if Turkey establishes military bases in Syria, Israel would consider doing the same. The remarks highlighting a growing geopolitical contest, Turkey has steadily expanded its influence in northern Syria over the past several years and sees developments there as directly linked to its national security. In fact, Israel is increasingly wary of any new military arrangement in Syria that could alter the regional balance or create fresh security risks. Also, despite the rising tensions, NATO is projecting confidence that the situation will not spiral into a wider conflict. Speaking in Turkey during the NATO summit, the Secretary General said he believes President Erdogan will prevent tensions with Israel from escalating. For now, there is no new war, but the latest exchanges suggesting that Israel's security concerns are expanding beyond Gaza, Lebanon, Iran. The focus is increasingly shifting towards Turkey and Syria, opening another chapter, it seems, in the region's complex and often unpredictable landscape. And in the U.S., Donald Trump has involved himself into a tussle with the country's Congress, not just the Democrat lawmakers, but the Republican ones as well. The U.S. president has refused to sign a bill which both the houses of the Congress have already passed unanimously. The bill is a landmark housing legislation to address the cost of living crisis. His refusal is over the voting restrictions and reforms legislation that remains stalled. Despite receiving unanimous support in both houses, Trump has snubbed the bill. In a Truth Social post, he said, I'm quoting, I will not sign the housing bill in protest over the fact that the United States Senate is not capable of passing the Save America Act. The bipartisan bill called 21st Century Road to Housing Act is a joint effort by both the parties to achieve affordability goals ahead of the midterm elections. Despite Trump's refusal to sign it, the bill will be implemented as law on Saturday, July 11. The move marks a rare bipartisan cooperation, which overrides the president's powers in a way. Cost of living crisis has been an election issue in the U.S., which was further compounded by the war against Iran. In fact, the housing package implements approximately 60 provisions to ease the regulatory barriers and make home ownership more feasible for the Americans.

In Northern Ireland, a replica of a mosque was placed on top of a bonfire ahead of the annual Orange Order celebrations. The structure was built at a traditional bonfire site west of Belfast. The replica mosque was placed on a large stack of wooden pallets and set on fire on Thursday, reportedly. The police described the display as a hate display and said it was burned before the officers could remove it. The incident coming just weeks after anti-migrant violence in Belfast. It has drawn criticism from politicians across Northern Ireland and raised fresh concerns about tensions during the annual commemorations. Last year itself, the same bonfire site faced criticism after an effigy showing migrants in a boat was placed on fire. Bonfires are lit across Northern Ireland in the lead-up to the July 12 Orange Order parades. The annual event marking the victory of Protestant King William of Orange over the Catholic King James II. India's monsoon once again exposing the fragile infrastructure of its biggest cities. From Delhi, Noida, Gurugram, Mumbai, Bengaluru, roads have turned into rivers in a way after just hours of rainfall. Despite the yearly promises, massive civic spending, the same question returning every monsoon. Is this simply extreme weather or is it a failure of urban planning? In India's capital, meanwhile, key roads and metro station entrances were submerged, which triggered traffic snarls, disrupting daily commuters, Delhi Chief Minister and PWD Minister inspecting waterlogging hotspots. Officials say in most cases, waterlogging was cleared within 15 to 30 minutes, depending on rainfall intensity and the site conditions. In fact, Gurugram witnessed severe flooding on major stretches of NH48. With vehicles breaking down, commuters stranded for hours, and emergency teams deployed across the vulnerable locations. On Wednesday itself, the city recorded 115 millimeters of rainfall over the last 33 hours. The civic body claims permanent drainage solutions underway. In fact, in Noida, a road in Sector 73 collapsed after heavy rainfall, while flooded underpasses and waterlogged residential sectors affected movement across the city. In Mumbai, recurring flooding on roads and railway corridors has once again raised concerns over the aging drainage infrastructure during peak monsoon. In Bengaluru, meanwhile, inundated roads, overflowing drains, flooded tech corridors have continued to disrupt one of India's biggest IT hubs after heavy downpour. Across these parts, the visuals may look different, but the story pretty much remains strikingly similar. Experts say large parts that once absorbed rainwater have been replaced by concrete roads, buildings, parking spaces, natural lakes, wetlands, floodplains have either disappeared or have shrunk because of rapid urbanization. As a result, rainwater has nowhere to go. In many parts, stormwater drains were designed decades ago for much smaller populations and lower rainfall. Many drains remain clogged with plastic waste, construction debris and silt, despite annual desilting drives. In several places, stormwater drains are also connected to sewage networks, reducing their capacity during heavy rain. Governments say they are responding. New Delhi, Noida, Gurugram have deployed

Emergency pumps, quick response teams, engineers on the ground. Authorities are inspecting the vulnerable locations, clearing drains and setting up helplines. But these measures largely address the immediate crisis rather than the underlying causes. Urban planners argue that cities need modern drainage networks, protection of lakes and wetlands, stricter control over encroachments, scientific urban planning, and better coordination between the civic agencies. For India's fastest growing cities, waterlogging is increasingly becoming not just a seasonal inconvenience, but a test of urban resilience. China has successfully landed the first stage of an orbital rocket, after recovering it onto a floating platform during a test launch, marking a major step towards developing reusable rocket technology. In fact, the breakthrough brings China closer to the capabilities of the US space companies as it seeks to reduce launch costs and advance its ambitions in space exploration. The test involved China's Long March rocket, which lifted off from the Henan Island in southern China. About 6 minutes after the rocket's first stage separated, the booster returned to Earth and made a vertical landing on a floating recovery platform. China state media saying the mission also successfully placed a satellite into orbit. Reusable rockets allow boosters to be recovered, refurbished, and flown again, significantly reducing the cost and turnaround time of the space launches. The technology is also considered strategic as it supports satellite deployment, space exploration, and national defense capabilities. The successful test follows several unsuccessful attempts by Chinese rocket developers as the country's commercial space sector races to develop reusable launch systems. Reusable rockets have been a key factor in SpaceX's dominance of the global launch market. While the US rival Blue Origin also achieved its first successful New Glenn booster landing last year, China has identified reusable launch technology as a critical part of its goal to become a leading space power. The rocket family is also expected to play a central role in China's plans to send astronauts to the moon in the coming years. After a long gap of 26 years, veteran Indian actor Nasiruddin Shah is returning to Tamil cinema. In fact, he has joined the cast of the highly anticipated Tamil film Om, directed by Rajkumar Pirasamy. The film also features Mammootty and Sai Pallavi and is scheduled for a worldwide theatrical release on October 16 this year. The cinema thespian, who has delivered several critically and commercially acclaimed films over the years, last featured in a Tamil film in the year 2000. He starred in Kamal Hassan's Hey Ram. In the historical drama, Shah played the pivotal role of Mahatma Gandhi. The movie was made simultaneously in both Tamil and Hindi as a bilingual film. In fact, it featured a star-studded cast, marking the Tamil debut for Bollywood actors like Shah Rukh Khan and Rani Mukherjee. As for his upcoming film, the mega-budget two-part project is produced by Dhanush's production house, set against the backdrop of dense, rain-soaked forests and the illegal Red Sanders trade. Dhanush essays the role of a protective figure caught in a violent conflict. For Shah, the film also marks his reunion with Mammootty. The two last worked together in a Malayalam film that released in 1994. Thailand's internet famous hippo has turned two now, with fans and visitors gathering at the zoo to celebrate the occasion. The celebration attracted visitors from across Asia, but behind all that popularity also is a conservation challenge. The hippopotamus is classified as an endangered animal with only 2,000 to 3,000 left. Conservationists hope that this story can help

And just a reminder to our viewers in India, you can watch all 2026 FIFA World Cup matches on Z5. England and Norway face off in a blockbuster quarterfinal of the 2026 World Cup in Miami. Tune in to watch all the action live.

0: 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Wildfires, droughts, and melting glaciers. Can we reverse the damage? 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
2: From the bustling trading floors of Wall Street to the vibrant exchanges of Asian stock markets, WEON breaks it down for you to make sense of what's happening. 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
2: Where darkness hides behind every corner. Where the truth is stranger than fiction. A show that dives deep into the stories which shock and mystify the victims, the accused, and the sinister plot. Prime Crime is your front row seat to darkness. Get the latest updates.
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0: The Earth is sending distress signals. Wildfires. Droughts. And melting glaciers. Can we reverse the damage? Explore the harrowing effects of climate change. It's a wake-up call, global emergency. 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
2: From the bustling trading floors of Wall Street to the vibrant exchanges of Asian stock markets, We unbreak it down for you to make sense of what's happening. As we reveal the key factors behind events, strategic battles, and the game-changing business decisions that shape the world. We bring you all of this

Tonight, our top story is from the Iran war. For months now, the Trump administration has pursued a two-track Iran strategy, maximum military pressure and continued diplomatic outreach. But with neither working in favor of the United States, does Donald Trump have a plan C in this war? We decode it for you tonight. We're also looking at how Pakistan's poor human rights record is now being called out by the West. The European Parliament has condemned the targeting of religious and ethnic minorities in Pakistan, highlighting cases of abduction and forced conversion of young girls. Details on this up ahead. And after 12 censor board changes, Tamil Nadu Chief Minister Vijay's last movie before he became the CM, Jananayagan, has finally cleared the certification hurdle. We get you all about it on the show.

0: For months, the Trump administration has pursued what officials describe as a two-track Iran strategy. Maximum military pressure on the one hand and continued diplomatic outreach on the other. The logic has been simple: make the cost of defiance unbearable for Tehran while keeping the door open for negotiations. The White House had believed that military coercion could strengthen America's bargaining position without dragging the United States into another prolonged West Asian war. But clearly, that strategy is now under increasing scrutiny. It is being questioned, even rejected completely. In fact, Trump has said that the U.S. agreed for more Iran talks despite the ceasefire being over, and a Qatari delegation is in Iran at the moment. But despite repeated military strikes, sweeping economic sanctions and back-channel diplomacy, Washington has yet to secure the broader agreement that President Trump has long sought. Instead, the region remained caught in a familiar cycle of escalation, retaliation, and uneasy diplomacy. And that raises an important question. Can coercion create the conditions for compromise, or does it end up making compromise politically impossible? Well, according to senior American officials quoted in multiple media reports, Washington still believes that sustained military pressure combined with diplomatic engagement offers the best chance of compelling Iran back to negotiations while avoiding a full-scale conflict. So that is why you see President Trump threatening harder strikes again and again. In fact, on Thursday this week, here's what he had said.
1: We just hit him very hard. And I say we hit them 20-1. Every time they hit us, we're going to hit them 20. And we did it last night. They did a little something today, but it was really retribution for last night. They hit actually three boats, not two. And when they hit, we hit back much harder.
0: But this calculation is now being tested more than ever. You see, the Trump administration's approach rests on three pillars. The first one is military deterrence. The second, crippling economic sanctions. And the third is diplomacy, but only if Iran agrees to negotiate from what Washington calls a position of weakness. The White House believes the combination of these changes Tehran's cost-benefit calculation. But here's where the strategy becomes complicated. Military strikes can certainly impose costs. They can degrade capabilities, destroy infrastructure, and demonstrate resolve. What they cannot always do is change political intent. You see, history suggests governments under external military pressure often become more defiant. Case in point, Iran's deepened stance and no regime change after this war. Now, recent military exchanges have reinforced these concerns. President Trump has warned Iran against further attacks on American interests, and he's authorized additional military action after renewed regional tensions. Iran, meanwhile, has vowed to continue resisting what it calls American aggression, while insisting that sanctions relief remains essential for any meaningful negotiations. Now, amid this, diplomatic contacts have not completely stopped. Remember, technical discussions between American and Iranian representatives have continued despite the recent military escalation, a sign that neither side has entirely shut the diplomatic door.
1: There are many ways we can win, but we've already won militarily. They have very little left, and they want to make a deal so badly. They called a little while ago. They want to make a deal so badly. I just don't know if they're worthy of making a deal. I don't know that they're going to honor the deal. That's the problem. They're starting crazy. They're a little bit out of control, but they want to make a deal badly.
0: Now, the paradox of pressure is this. Every military strike is intended to increase leverage, but every strike also increases political pressure on Iranian leaders not to appear weak. This creates what strategic analysts describe as an escalation trap. Neither side necessarily wants a wider war, yet both feel compelled to respond to preserve credibility. Another challenge facing the Trump administration is defining what success actually looks like in this war. Is the objective preventing Iran from acquiring nuclear weapons? Remember, Trump has been saying that U.S. forces got Iran to denuclearize. If that is the case, then why is America still striking Iran? Second, is it forcing Tehran to dismantle its missile program? Remember, since February, when the war began, Trump's version of the objectives of this war have changed multiple times. So if not military and diplomatic pressure, does Donald Trump have a plan C in the Iran war? Some analysts now describe the administration's current approach as an informal plan, not because Washington has abandoned pressure.

0: pressure, but because it is attempting to pursue both at the same time while avoiding the political and military costs of a full-scale conflict. In effect, the administration appears to be betting that calibrated military pressure, carefully managed escalation, and on-and-off diplomacy can eventually produce a better negotiating position. So you'd see Trump posting threats on social media on one day, and the next he would stress on negotiations and then jump to the actual strikes being carried out on selected Iranian targets, and then return to saying that U.S. is in control of the Strait of Hormuz completely.
1: And we hit, you know, that's what they're, we use their language, we speak their language. No, I don't think so. I think anything that happens is going to be over very quickly. And we'll only make it safer, including for oil. Oil is going to be very free, very easy, and it's going to happen very fast. We have the Hormuz Strait. The boats have pulled out. I mean, there's a gusher of oil right now. We have a lot of oil.
0: Washington believes increasing costs will eventually change Iranian calculations. But remember, Tehran appears equally convinced that surviving pressure will eventually change Washington's calculations. In other words, both governments believe that time is working in their favor. So is the war staring at a strategic limbo, or this is a passing phase? That's the question. While political settlements take years, Washington is still searching for a strategy that can turn the battlefield leverage into lasting diplomatic success.

This is a Gravitas special. Philippines wants to keep a constant watch of Beijing's ambitions in the South China Sea that, remember, continues to threaten its territories. Taking cue from various countries and current battlefields across the globe, Manila has now decided to establish a dedicated military space center by 2028 as part of a wider military modernization program. And why is Manila doing this? Well, because from the Russia-Ukraine war to the conflict in West Asia, satellites have emerged as one of the most decisive military assets. They are powering intelligence gathering, battlefield communications, drone operations, and precision strikes. So Philippines naturally wants to build that capability for itself. The proposal for a military space center has reportedly been presented to the country's president, Ferdinand Marcos Jr., who, remember, has reportedly directed the Philippines armed forces to develop an indigenous satellite capability. The military says the new center will strengthen communications, command and control support, missile systems and drone operations, and eventually evolve into a dedicated space command. You see, the long-term objective is to create a sovereign satellite network that is capable of providing continuous surveillance across the Philippine archipelago and the disputed South China Sea, including the heavily contested Scarborough Shoal. Military experts say the project could also give commanders a real-time picture of activities across the country's vast maritime domain. Dedicated military satellites would also strengthen secure communications, particularly in remote areas where conventional networks are often unreliable. Analysts also believe that the capability could help lay the foundation for a more integrated kill chain by linking sensors, intelligence, and weapon systems for faster targeting and response during military operations. The initiative will be developed in partnership with the Philippine Space Agency. Officials are reportedly exploring multiple options, including launching indigenous satellites or leveraging international and commercial space systems before expanding domestic capabilities. India is one such country that has partnered with the Philippines on civilian space cooperation, including satellite applications and helping strengthen Manila's broader space ecosystem. Now, the urgency is driven by tensions with China. Repeated confrontations between Chinese and Philippine vessels in the South China Sea have reportedly underscored the need for persistent surveillance, faster decision-making, and stronger deterrence.

While recent global conflicts have demonstrated why space capabilities are no longer optional in the Russia-Ukraine war, satellite imagery and secure communications has transformed battlefield coordination and intelligence. The conflict in West Asia also highlighted how space assets can provide a critical operational

From the Ram Temple to the Badrinath Temple, donation-related irregularities have left devotees in shock. Now, Kerala Sabarimala Temple is in focus, with the High Court seeking details of valuables, including gold offerings. This pertains, remember, to 80 sacks kept in the temple's storeroom, which were opened on the 4th of July. They contain not only gold and silver, but also several other materials. The Travancore Devaswam Board, which manages Sabarimala, has been directed to provide all necessary assistance to retired High Court Judge K.T. Sankaran to carry out the appraisal of all valuables in these particular 80 sacks. It has also asked the board to inform it about the procedure proposed to be adopted for the safe custody of the valuable offerings that are received from devotees in future. The court has also called for a periodic appraisal of this and a comprehensive inventory to be maintained in the digital format. Now, Justice Sankaran was appointed, remember, by the High Court in September last year to conduct a thorough appraisal of all items recorded in the temple's register as well as strong room in wake of gold theft allegations in Sabarimala. The current controversy centers around idols of Dwarkapalas, or the dog gods, that stand just outside the Sanctum Sanctorum where the main deity sits. To begin with, 12 gold-cladded copper coverings of these idols and 2 pedams, or platforms, on which they stand were removed for fresh gold plating in 2019. While the rules mandate this kind of repair work will be conducted in the temple premises itself, it was outsourced to a former priest named Unnikrishnan Potti. Suspicion arose when Unnikrishnan sent these items to Chennai-based firm Smart Creations for gold plating more than 1 month after their removal. When the gold-cladded copper plates were returned, an unexplained reduction of 4.5 kilograms was recorded, which clearly implied that gold had been removed. The plot then thickened after gold-plated pedams were recovered from the resident of Unnikrishnan's sister. According to the court, there was a distinct and grave possibility that the original gold coverings were disposed of someone for a huge sum and that the proceeds were misappropriated by those responsible for the fraud. An SIT, or the Special Investigation Team, was formed thereafter on the court's directives. Unnikrishnan, who is the prime accused in this case, was arrested in October last. While he earlier worked as a priest at the Sabarimala, he later became a businessman and would reportedly arrange visits to the temple for wealthy devotees. Now, he's been out on bail since February this year. So far, a total of 13 people have been arrested in connection with the gold theft. This includes former CPIM MLA Padma Kumar, who also served as the president of the Travancore Devaswam Board in the past. He was suspended by CPIM in June this year. The accused people have been booked under several sections, including criminal breach of trust, forgery and criminal conspiracy. In January this year, India's Federal Agency Enforcement Directorate also registered a case to probe alleged laundering of proceeds from this crime. Investigators are examining the source of funds, the movement of money and possible concealment of assets. The SIT is yet to submit its final report in the case. Now, why does this matter? Remember, Sabarimala, like many prominent temples, receives a handsome amount of donations from devotees from across the country, which is then used for the temple's operations. Now, as far as India's wealthy temples are concerned, in terms of annual donations, Sabarimala receives close to 83 crore rupees every year. Tirupati Temple in Andhra Pradesh tops the list, receiving close to 1,900 crore rupees annually. The Ram Temple, Siddhi Vinayak and Kashi Vishwanath are also among the temples that receive heavy donations. Now, at a time when temple-related irregularities are rising, Karnataka has taken a big step. Chief Minister D.K. Shivakumar has directed officials to install CCTV cameras in all major temples under the state government's control. He stated that CCTV cameras should operate round the clock and

0: cover all areas within the temple, including where donations are collected and counted.
1: Yes, I review this every single day. I've said that CCTV cameras should be installed. When collecting money, if someone has to bring money and deposit it, if someone has to open it, if someone has to count the money, we should know how much was there and what was collected. I've given guidance to install CCTV and I've told the Deputy Commissioner and Superintendent of Police to set up a monitoring system.

0: We all get gifts, books, jewelry, clothes, watches. But how would you feel if you were gifted a gun? Well, world leaders who attended the NATO summit in Ankara felt rather taken aback when they received a revolver and live ammunition as a return gift by the Turkish president, Recep Tayyip Erdogan. Some were forced to leave it behind because their gifts could not go along with the gun laws in their countries. Now, Erdogan's bid to highlight Turkey as a major military power was evident during the summit. Remember, outside the Turkish presidential palace where meetings took place, 16 soldiers stood in traditional armor, each representing one of the 16 historic Turkic kindoms, starting from the Great Hun Empire of 204 BC to the Ottoman Empire, which lasted until the end of World War I. What did Erdogan's gift look like? Well, images shared by the office of Lithuania's president, Gitanas Nausėda, showed a box containing a revolver engraved with the name of the respective leader and six bullets. It was a vintage six-shot revolver manufactured by Turkey's state-owned arms maker, MKE. A placard in the box revealed that this was the first revolver-type handgun produced in Turkey. Well, some leaders, such as the UK's Prime Minister, also received a cleaning kit and 500 rounds of ammunition. Erdogan also signed a note exempting these weapons from Turkish export controls. But what was the rationale behind this gift? Well, as per reports, it was a bid to showcase Turkey's defense ministry and industry. According to Geneva-based Small Arms Survey, Turkey was the world's largest exporter of small arms between 2019 and 24, with exports hovering around $3 billion, just behind America and Italy. Meanwhile, Canadian Prime Minister Mark Carney joked that his country's gift of maple syrup to Turkey paled in comparison to Erdogan's gift. He also hinted that the pistol might be given to a museum, as it is not a legal firearm in Canada.
1: Struck me that my gift of maple syrup kind of undermatched undermatched the whatever it was, 357 caliber, whatever. The next thing that went through my mind was, okay, this is something for the war museum or the CAF, a CAF museum or something like that, where it's interesting.
0: On the other hand, Belgium's Prime Minister Bart De Wever came to know about the gun in his luggage only after landing back home. Thereafter, he handed the gun to the Brussels airport police, and now it will be put in a safe. In case of the Prime Ministers of Netherlands and Sweden, their revolvers were taken to their respective embassies in Ankara. While the Dutch embassy will disable the gun, the Swedish embassy is awaiting import paperwork. EU Commission President Ursula von der Leyen is intending to donate her gift to a military museum, whereas the leader of Greece planned to give his to the War Museum in Athens. While firearms, remember, have been gifted during bilateral meetings earlier, this is the first time a customized gun has been gifted to all leaders attending a multilateral summit. In March of 2019, for instance, the then Czech Republic Prime Minister Andrej Babiš gifted the US President Donald Trump a 9mm pistol valued at $710 during his visit to America. In 2021, the then Pakistani Prime Minister Imran Khan had presented the Saudi Crown Prince Mohammed bin Salman with a gold-plated assault rifle. The gift came after the Crown Prince had earlier gifted Imran a gold-plated Kalashnikov.

0: Kalashnikov and the bullets with it. And this is not all. In March this year, Belarusian President Alexander Lukashenko gifted a rifle to North Korean leader Kim Jong-un. Kim reciprocated with a ceremonial sword and a vase featuring Lukashenko's portrait. With that, let's tell you what's coming up on the other side of Gravitas.
1: To create full of holes.
0: A new trend is emerging in the United States that carries a significant impact on the global race for innovation and tech power. Scientists and researchers working in the U.S. are increasingly moving to China. We'll tell you all the details.
2: From the bustling trading floors of Wall Street to the vibrant exchanges of Asian stock markets, Weon breaks it down for you to make sense of what's happening. As we reveal the key factors behind events, strategic battles, and the game-changing business decisions that shape the world. We bring you all of this and more on World Business Watch.
3: 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Climate Tracker on WEON World is One.
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2: 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Watch WEON Wide Angle at these times on WEON. World is One. Where darkness hides behind every corner. Where the truth is stranger than fiction. A show

0: important contests of all times, the race to attract scientists who will shape the technologies of the future. The latest name to make that shift is Nobel Prize-winning chemist Omar Yaghi. He's left the University of California, Berkeley, to join a public research university in Beijing, where he will lead a new institute that uses artificial intelligence to accelerate the discovery of advanced materials. Yaghi, whose pioneering research produced materials capable of storing gases and even harvesting water from desert air, is not an isolated case. His move reflects a broader trend as top researchers increasingly look beyond the United States. Now, this shift comes as the Trump administration cut research funding, tightened oversight of universities, which, remember, is allegedly leading to greater uncertainty for many scientists. On the contrary, China is reportedly investing billions in research, expanding world-class laboratories, and offering generous funding to attract leading global talent. In August last year, in fact, Chinese officials rolled out a new K visa designed to attract young scientists and innovators from overseas. Reports say that at least 85 researchers have already left American institutions since 2024 to take up full-time positions in China. The consequences extend far beyond academia. Experts say the scientists changing laboratories today could determine which country leads tomorrow in artificial intelligence, quantum computing, biotechnology, semiconductors, and next-generation defense tech. Experts warn that the exodus of scientists and researchers from America is not a temporary trend. Rather, it is expected to further accelerate. Right, shifting our focus now from Balochistan to Pakistan-occupied Kashmir. Pakistan's Army Chief Asim Munir's forces have brutally targeted dissidents. Now, the country's human rights record has been heavily criticized by the European Parliament. Beyond's assistant editor for foreign affairs, Siddhant Sibal, explained the key features of this resolution that has been passed by the European Parliament. Backed by major political groups, including the European People's Party and Renew Europe, the resolution condemned the forced conversion and marriage of a 13-year-old Christian girl named Maria Shahbaz from Lahore. While her family claimed that she was kidnapped, forced to convert to Islam and marry her abductor, Pakistan's Federal Constitutional Court upheld her conversion and marriage in March. The European Parliament described the ruling as emblematic of broader failures to protect vulnerable girls from minority communities. As per the UN Human Rights Office, 80% of these incidents occurred in the Sindh province, while 75% of the victims were Hindu. The remaining were Christians. Girls in the age group of 14 to 18 were targeted in particular. The resolution also observed that poverty and marginalization heightens the risk for girls and women. The EU Parliament also flagged other human rights violations in Pakistan, including arbitrary detention and harassment of journalists and civil society members, as well as misuse of blasphemy and anti-terrorism laws. This was a reference to the conviction of Baloch activists such as Dr. Mehrang Baloch. She was, remember, sentenced to life imprisonment in a case involving the death of a paramilitary personnel in Gwadar in July 2024. Dr. Baloch is the organizer of a human rights group named Baloch Yakjeti Committee. She's been at the forefront of exposing Pakistan's oppression against the Baloch community. The human rights activist has also regularly flagged forced disappearances of people in Balochistan. In the recent years, she's gained international acclaim and was also nominated for the 2025 Nobel Peace Prize. Islamabad's disdain and brutality towards ethnic groups has also been witnessed in Pakistan-occupied Kashmir. Thousands of supporters of civil society group, Joint Awami Action Committee, or the JAAC, have been on a sit-in protest at Rawalakot's Eidgah ground since the 9th of June. The protests were originally ignited by a ban on JAAC, which put forth 38 demands, including the abolition of 12 seats in the so-called Legislative Assembly, which are dominated by Pakistanis. However, Munir's forces have responded with brute force, firing bullets and tear gas at innocent protesters. The JAAC has now declared that it would stage a long march towards Muzaffarabad on the 15th of July if its demands are not fulfilled by the 14th. Crucially, the EU Parliament has warned Pakistan that its failure to effectively implement its human rights commitments could result in the withdrawal of Pakistan's trade benefits. Remember, at present, Pakistan enjoys the generalized scheme of preferences plus status, which grants it preferential access to the European Union markets. It remains one of the largest beneficiaries of this program, with its exports to the EU valued in billions of euros. Moving on, deep beneath the crushing waves, the Earth has been hiding a multi-billion dollar secret. A stunning discovery by Japanese researchers could change what we know about hidden treasure beneath the seabed. Here's why this so-called invisible gold has excited scientists and reignited the global battle over deep sea resources.
1: The world's next gold rush may not begin on land. It may begin in complete darkness. Low the Pacific Ocean, where sunlight never reaches, where crushing pressure shapes the planet itself. Scientists have uncovered something extraordinary. Not glittering nuggets, something far more elusive. Gold that is practically invisible. Researchers from Japan have discovered record-breaking concentrations of microscopic gold trapped inside sulfide minerals beneath the ocean floor. The discovery changes an old assumption. Scientists believed invisible gold existed mainly in deposits on land. Now they have found exceptionally rich concentrations forming beneath the seabed, inside hydrothermal systems created by volcanic activity. These underwater vents constantly release mineral-rich fluids. Over thousands of years, they build massive sulfide deposits loaded with copper, zinc, silver, and now, astonishing amounts of other minerals. Now the implications in discovery of gold is enormous. If scientists understand how this invisible gold forms, they could identify entirely new mineral provinces buried beneath the oceans. It could transform future exploration for critical minerals at a time when countries are racing to secure strategic resources.
2: There is increasing demand for these critical minerals, for nickel, cobalt, copper, manganese, for metals that are needed for electric vehicle batteries and really all sorts of batteries as we transition to a decarbonized economy. One of the best sources of these minerals will come from the ocean.
1: But every discovery fuels another debate. Environmental scientists warn that deep sea mining could damage ecosystems that have evolved over millions of years and remain barely understood. Sediment plumes, habitat destruction, and biodiversity loss remain major concerns. That is why negotiations continue over global rules governing commercial mining in international waters. The oceans may hold enormous untapped mineral wealth, but the race to recover it is becoming as much an environmental challenge as a technological one.
0: Well, let's talk about Europe and the weather there. As far as wildfires are concerned, remember, Europe's climate alarm is getting louder. A deadly wildfire has ripped through southern Spain, while one of France's most iconic rivers is shrinking. Spain's wildfires have claimed 12 lives, with 23 people still unaccounted for as emergency teams battle the flames. Across the border, the Loire has turned into a vast sandbank, exposing the scale of Europe's relentless heat. Take a look.
3: First came the heat. Then the land began to surrender. Forests turned into fuel. Rivers retreated. The landscape itself started changing shape.

0: Southern Europe is once again confronting the reality of a climate push to extremes, where soaring temperatures are no longer isolated events, but part of a wider pattern. Spain is at the center of that crisis. A deadly wildfire continues to burn through the province of Almería, forcing residents to flee as firefighters struggle to contain fast-moving flames driven by intense heat, dry vegetation, and shifting winds.
1: My granddaughter was crying. It was terrible. I almost cried because I had already lived it, and it's a terrible experience, especially because there are elderly people who have a hard time leaving their homes.
0: Authorities have launched an investigation into what triggered the blaze, which is one of Spain's worst wildfire disasters in recent years. Thousands of hectares have already been scorched.
2: It appears it may have originated from a power line, and initially, with firefighters responding as it was a verge fire, it ended up spreading very quickly, with very, very strong winds, and all of this at an extraordinary speed.
0: The crisis does not end at Spain's borders. In France, the Loire, the country's longest river, has dramatically receded during an intense spell of heat. Large stretches that normally carry flowing water have been reduced to exposed sandbanks, creating scenes more commonly associated with drought-stricken deserts than Western Europe. Experts say prolonged high temperatures, reduced rainfall, and increased evaporation have combined to push water levels sharply lower. The shrinking river is disrupting ecosystems, affecting navigation, and raising fresh concerns over water security. Scientists have repeatedly warned that climate change is making extreme weather more frequent and more intense across Europe.
3: Moving on now, the 1,000-year-old Bayeux Tapestry has arrived in London under one of the tightest security operations ever mounted for a cultural artifact. The 68-meter-long embroidery was chaperoned from northern France to the British Museum under police protection. It arrived late at night after crossing the English Channel and being driven into the loading bay of the British Museum. The Bayeux Tapestry was lowered out of the lorry in front of a select crowd, including the French ambassador to the UK and the director of the museum. Officials had earlier kept the exact date secret to avoid security risks. Britain's special envoy for the transfer, Peter Ricketts, said that conservators had folded it like a curtain into a climate-controlled, vibration-resistant container to protect the fragile embroidery.
4: Well, it has to be taken out of its container with minute care. It has to be laid out flat on the table, which will be the exhibition table, in a kind of choreography with, I think, 80 different conservators. Intensely careful, difficult work.
3: The 11th century masterpiece depicts the Battle of Hastings in 1066, depicting 58 scenes of the Norman conquest of England. It will be the first time that the tapestry has ever been displayed in the United Kingdom. Now, this transfer follows more than a year of negotiations after the French President Emmanuel Macron agreed to loan the tapestry to Britain for 9 months.
4: Our aim, all our work, is to ensure that the tapestry goes back to France. And it will go back to France, I promise, safe and sound. Of course, if there is damage, yes, the British taxpayer is on the hook to pay damages. But that just shows how serious we are about ensuring that it goes back in good condition.
3: The exhibition opens on the 10th of September and runs until 11th of July 2027. With public interest already intense, the British Museum sold a record 100,000 tickets on the first day of sales. Australia has added another record holder to its extraordinary wildlife. Scientists have identified what is now believed to be the fastest spider ever recorded that can outrun almost anything of its size. Our next story is about the new speed champion of the spider world. Take a look.

Speed is often associated with cheetahs, falcons, or racing cars. Evolution has spent millions of years perfecting predators that strike before their prey can even register the danger.

0: In the dense undergrowth and residential corners of Australia, a familiar resident has just revealed a hidden capability that changes everything we knew about arachnid physics. This isn't about venom or size, it is about raw, unfiltered acceleration. This spider lives close to the ground. It has 8 legs, and it can disappear before the human eye has fully registered its movement. The brown huntsman has officially claimed the crown as nature's newest speed demon. Clocked at blistering speeds of up to 359 meters per second, this arachnid moves faster relative to its body size than almost any land animal. Unlike most spiders that rely on silk webs to snare their dinner, the huntsman stalks and runs down its targets. It possesses a unique wheeling mechanism and uses a hydraulic fluid system in its legs to explode forward in a flash. The numbers become even more astonishing when scaled to body size. So how fast is this brown huntsman? A human covering the same relative distance would need to sprint several kilometers almost instantly. Even a rat, famous for its quick bursts of speed, would struggle to match the spider's extraordinary body length advantage. Spiders are among Earth's oldest hunters, with ancestors dating back more than 300 million years, long before dinosaurs appeared. More than 52,000 spider species have been identified worldwide, yet only a small fraction pose any serious threat to humans. Most play a vital role by controlling insect populations and maintaining ecological balance. For scientists, this discovery is more than a curiosity. It is another reminder that nature still holds extraordinary records waiting to be uncovered.
1: A massive online controversy has erupted over Uttar Pradesh Governor Anandiben Patel's remarks at the 41st convocation of the Chhatrapati Shahuji Maharaj University, where she advised women to become an expert mother first before aspiring to be an IAS officer or a teacher. Now, what's worth remembering is that her statement came at an event where more than 1 lakh students received their degrees, with women securing nearly 82% of the medals. Many have expressed their outrage over the statement, calling it deeply misogynistic. Listen in to what she had said.
2: Unko kam se kam parivar mein jo khana banta hai wo to uska aana hi chahiye, chahe aap adhyapak bano, चाहे आप आईएएस ऑफिसर बनो, कोई भी बनो, एक एक्सपर्ट मां बनो पहले तो वो जरूरत है।
1: Now, the statement has triggered a debate on women's career choices, education and empowerment. Social media users slammed the oppressive patriarchal mindset and reminded Governor Patel of women's freedom of choice. They also said that Anandiben Patel herself is a career politician and a working woman who should have refrained from making such comments. Now, the governor, who's also the chancellor of state universities, said that professional success should not come at the cost of family responsibilities. In fact, she linked rising incidents of domestic violence and crimes against women with declining moral values, stressing that education should go beyond academic excellence. The governor made these comments while addressing students, parents and faculty at the ceremony. She urged young women to contribute to the well-being of their families and societies just as they continue their education and careers after marriage. She also went on to say that parents should know what their children are doing after they enter education.

0: educational institutions. Even a small lapse in supervision can adversely affect their future. Now, earlier, speaking at the convocation ceremony of APJ Abdul Kalam Technical University on Tuesday this week, Governor Anandiben Patel had said that sometimes boys and girls elope, then a few end up becoming pregnant and no one accepts the child, so the government becomes the child's parents.
1: Kabhi kabhi ladke ladkiyan bhag jati hai na, aur koi pregnant hokar pakda jata hai, koi bachcha ko paida kar deta hai baad mein pakda jata hai, na mai ke swikar nahi karta hai na sasura, to iska maa bap kaun? Sarkar. Aap sabke ye parakram hai.
0: Well, keeping with updates from India, Tamil Nadu Chief Minister C. Joseph Vijay's long-delayed film, Jananayagan, has finally cleared a major hurdle. After a 7-month certification battle and 12 modifications, the Central Board of Film Certification has granted the film an A certificate. The clearance, remember, comes after several political references, visuals and dialogues were either asked to be removed or altered. The certificate was issued by the CBFC's Bengaluru regional office on the 9th of July. Among the biggest changes, references to Thalapathy Vijay's political party, the TVK, were removed from both the audio and the visuals. The board also ordered the deletion of a shot showing the Indian national flag falling to the ground and removed visuals featuring a district collector's office badge. Several abusive words were muted as well, while terms such as Om, New India, Bhagavatam and Ranganathar were altered or they were silenced. A disturbing scene showing a child being burnt was deleted as well. Directed by H. Vinod, Jananayagan was originally scheduled to be released on the 9th of January ahead of Pongal this year, just months before Thalapathy Vijay's maiden electoral contest. The film was submitted to the CBFC in December last year, but it remained caught in a prolonged certification process. After implementing the examining committee's suggestions, the makers resubmitted the film and were reportedly told that it could receive a UA certificate. However, the process hit another roadblock after an internal objection claimed certain portions of the film could hurt public sentiment. The producers were then advised to approach the revising committee. The film's production company later moved the Madras High Court, seeking a faster certification process. The matter eventually reached the Supreme Court of India before the producers withdrew their petition and opted to go before the revising committee instead. And this controversy, remember, intensified in April this year after a high-definition copy of the uncertified film leaked online. During Madras High Court proceedings, prosecutors said that the pirated version had been viewed nearly 1.2 crore times before it was blocked. Now, with certification finally in place, the film appears set for release. While the makers are yet to make an official announcement, the Canadian distributor has hinted at 24th of July as the theatrical release date. The film, remember, stars Pooja Hegde, Bobby Deol and Mamita Baichu as well. In other news, cricket diplomacy was on full display in Melbourne during Indian Prime Minister Narendra Modi's visit to Australia. A number of sporting announcements were made, but the most significant being the fact that the Big Bash opener will be held in Chennai this year. Prime Minister Modi visited one of the most iconic venues in world cricket, the Melbourne Cricket Ground, and the Australian Prime Minister Anthony Albanese announced that Australia's franchisee cricket league, the Big Bash, will kick off in India for the first time.
2: Today I announce that Australia will bring the Big Bash League to India for the first time. The season opener for this summer's Big Bash between the Melbourne Renegades and the Perth Scorchers will be played in Chennai on Saturday the 12th of December. And it will kick off a week-long G'day Namaste Festival of Australian Sport, Culture and Business Engagement.
0: Now remember, this comes at a time when the premier Australian T20 League is facing severe losses. Cricket Australia reported a net deficit of 11.3 million Australian dollars for 2024-25 season. And this is despite the lucrative Border Gavaskar Test Series against India. India, as we all know, is the biggest cricket audience on earth, and Cricket Australia wants to attract Indian investors ahead of privatisation. CA is midway through opening up BBL franchisees to private ownership, and existing IPL owners

0: And Indian investors are seen as the most likely buyers. Bringing the BBL to India will also help the tournament compete with other franchisee leagues like the SA20, which has, remember, been reducing the BBL's commercial competitiveness. The two prime ministers were also accompanied by Victoria Premier Jacinta Allan, former ODI World Cup winning Australia men's captain Steve Waugh, and the former Australia women's captain Lisa Seleka. A roadmap to strengthen bilateral cooperation in sports was established. It identifies areas of collaboration as both countries prepare for a decade of major international sporting events. These include the 2030 Commonwealth Games in Ahmedabad and the 2032 Brisbane Olympics. It also supports India's ambition to host a future edition of the Olympic and Paralympic Games.
1: Aaj Pradhan Mantri Albanese ke saath इंडिया ऑस्ट्रेलिया स्पोर्ट्स कोलैबोरेशन रोडमैप लॉन्च करना मेरे लिए बहुत ही खुशी की बात है। इसके तहत हम क्रिकेट के साथ अन्य खेलों में भी सहयोग मजबूत करेंगे। स्पोर्ट्स ट्रेनिंग, स्पोर्ट्स साइंस एंड टेक्नोलॉजी के साथ मिलकर के हम आगे बढ़ेंगे।

0: Well, the mind games have begun before England's quarterfinal clash against Norway. Erling Haaland has declared that all the pressure ahead of the match is on the three Lions.
1: Is all the pressure on England, do you think?
2: Yes,
1: they
2: definitely.
1: Are seen as favorites. Yeah. Can you take advantage of that?
2: Yeah, definitely.
0: Well, that was Haaland putting the onus on England in his trademark mischievous fashion. Haaland, remember, has enjoyed a sensational tournament this time, scoring 7 times in 4 games, including twice in the last 16 win over Brazil. Norway are flying in their first appearance on the World Cup stage since 1998. Haaland has plenty of links to England. He plays his club football for Manchester City and was born in Leeds in the UK, as his father was playing in the Premier League at the time.
2: It's a special game, yeah, definitely. I think for me it's super special because I play in England and I'm born in England. And yeah, you also play against teammates and everything. So it's a bit, it's not weird, but it's, I don't know the name in English. It's a funny game and it's going to be nice.
0: One of the highlights of this World Cup has been Norway fans and their Viking row. Even the royal family of Norway has joined in, and the country is reveling in the glory of this World Cup run. Remember, it's not just the two sets of fans. The prime ministers of both countries are also engaging in banter right ahead of the quarterfinal clash. UK's Prime Minister Keir Starmer and the Norwegian Prime Minister Jonas Gahr met during the NATO summit in Ankara recently. England's players have faced Haaland plenty of times earlier, and they know exactly what he's capable of. Haaland will be Norway's main attacking threat. But the rest of the squad, including captain Martin Odegaard, is also a handful. Norway have Haaland. England have got Harry Kane, their captain and man for the big occasion. Kane has also enjoyed a superb World Cup so far, and he scored 6 goals, just 1 behind Haaland. Kane and Haaland are undoubtedly the 2 best outright strikers in the world. And although they're very different in the way they go about their game, the match on Saturday will go a long way in determining their legacy.
3: Yeah, Harry Kane, he's a world-class player. Such a good person as well. And yeah, he motivates us on the pitch, off the pitch. He drives the standards, sets the tone. And yeah, it's amazing to...
4: No way has...
3: It's amazing to have him in the team.
0: Well, may the best team win on Saturday. Of course, the entire world will be watching this match. On that note, we're wrapping up this edition of Gravitas. Have a good weekend ahead. Thank you very much for joining us tonight. Bye-bye.

the Earth is sending distress signals. Wildfires, droughts, and melting glaciers. Can we reverse the damage? Explore the harrowing effects of climate change. It's a wake-up call.

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Hello and welcome. You're watching Beyond World is One. My name is Mohammed Saleh, and these are the headlines. Now, Iran's top negotiator, Mohammad Bagher Ghalibaf, has said that the recent conflict will never end with Iran's surrender and that Tehran is actually ready for an all-out defense if the Americans betray the memorandum of understanding and start the war again. The American President Donald Trump has said that he has agreed to further negotiations with Iran, even as he repeats his assertion that the ceasefire between the decades-old force is over. According to Axios, another round of talks next week is likely in Switzerland.

One person has been killed and at least 16 others have been injured in a Russian guarded airstrike on central Zaporizhia. Russia maintains constant contact with the International Atomic Energy Agency, the IAEA, regarding Ukraine's attacks.

The Russian governor, Yuri Slyusar, says that two oil storage facilities in the city of Azov have caught fire as a result of the Ukrainian drone attack in Russia's southern Rostov region. He also has reported a fire at the port in the city of Taganrog. And according to the officials, deforestation in the Brazilian Amazon has now fallen to its lowest levels in over a decade in the first half of the year. The leftist president, who is seeking re-election in October elections, has now promised to eradicate illegal deforestation by 2030. And the UK police launched a murder probe after a former government minister was found dead in her home. Tributes have been pouring in on Friday for Anne Widdecombe, a former Conservative Member of Parliament, who later has pushed for Brexit and has joined the Hard Right Reform Party. The officials

warned that water reserves are being depleted rapidly in northern Italy, with farming under threat as the region's main river is drying up. The Po River District Basin Authority says that the situation is extremely critical.

Now, Ukraine's drones are now reaching deeper into Russian territory than ever before, from oil refineries and ports to fuel tankers and critical energy infrastructure. Kiev's expanding drone campaign is now changing the face of the battlefield, even as the Kremlin is warned that it will press ahead with its military offensive. Another night and another wave of Ukrainian drones inside the Russian territory. Southern oil refineries were hit, flames engulfed the port of Taganrog on the Sea of Azov, and emergency evacuations followed as firefighters battled the burning fuel storage tanks. Russia says that it has intercepted more than 370 Ukrainian drones, including several over the Moscow region. But the attacks have once again revealed Ukraine's growing ability to strike far beyond the front lines. The latest strikes are part of Kiev's strategy to hit Russia where it hurts the most, its energy sector. And oil depots, refineries, ports and fuel tankers have all become targets, as Ukraine is trying to choke off the revenues funding Moscow's war. Officials in the southern town of Azov have also reported drone strikes on oil storage facilities, while the port of Taganrog remains engulfed in flames hours after the attacks. Now, the impact is beginning to show. Long queues have formed outside of petrol stations across Russia. Fuel shortages are worsening, and even President Vladimir Putin has acknowledged the disruption to fuel production. The economic cost of the war is steadily mounting, with Russia's growth slowing as repeated drone strikes are piling pressure on its energy industry. Now, Ukraine says that its battlefield momentum is also improving, and Commander-in-Chief Alexander Sirsky says that the Russian offensives have in fact slowed down very sharply, with active attack sectors nearly being halved, and both sides now advance at roughly the same pace. But he's cautioned that the war is still far from a turning point, warning against underestimating the Russian forces. This even after Ukraine recaptured nearly about 600 square kilometers of territory in recent months, according to its army chief. Kiev is also looking beyond the battlefield. After returning from the NATO summit in Turkey, President Volodymyr Zelensky welcomed Donald Trump's approval for Ukraine to produce Patriot interceptor missiles under license. He said that the Ukrainian and the American officials must now move quickly to finalize the technical agreements, arguing that domestic production is vital as global supplies continue to run low. Meanwhile, another diplomatic shift could be unfolding, and according to reports, the Kremlin has confirmed that it is discussing a proposal that could allow Turkey to sell or transfer its Russian-manufactured S-400 missile systems, a move that could help Ankara revive its long-stalled bid to acquire American F-35 fighter jets. Though the focus now remains firmly on the battlefield, the Kremlin says that Russia remains open to achieving its objectives through negotiations. But it insists that military operations will continue as long as Kiev refuses talks. The fresh talks between the United States and Iran are all set to take place next week, with Switzerland emerging as the likely venue, according to Axios. This as diplomatic efforts are intensifying to prevent some fresh escalation in the region. The proposed talks have come after a major flare-up between Washington and Tehran, which was triggered by Iranian attacks on ships in the Strait of Hormuz, and also a strong U.S. military response targeting Iranian sites. Meanwhile, the American Vice President J.D. Vance, Special Envoy Steve Witkoff and Jared Kushner have been in contact with the Qatari officials as efforts continue to revive and bring diplomacy back on track. Qatar, along with Pakistan and other mediators, are working to try and reduce tensions and bring both sides back to the negotiations. Doha has reaffirmed its role as a mediator, stressing that diplomacy remains central to achieving long-term regional stability. The latest diplomatic push follows the signing of a memorandum of understanding between the United States and Iran in the month of June, which included a ceasefire framework and plans for 60 days of negotiations on wider issues, including Iran's nuclear program and security arrangements around the Strait of Hormuz. However, the agreement faced its biggest roadblock as after both sides engaged in fresh military action. President Trump said on Truth Social that the U.S. had agreed to a request from Iran to continue talks over a potential peace deal, but he reiterated his stance from earlier that the ceasefire is effectively over. While technical discussions have continued, direct negotiations remain limited. Iran has confirmed engagement with mediators, but there is no indication of any renewed direct contact between the United States and Iranian officials so far. And the focus now remains on whether next week's talks can restore any momentum towards a broader agreement and will prevent further conflict in the Middle East.
The European Union has accused Meta of making Facebook and Instagram simply too addictive. EU regulators say the features designed to keep users scrolling could actually be harming mental health, especially amongst young people. And it starts with just one video and then another and another before users realize it is that hours have passed. And according to the European Commission, features like infinite scroll, video autoplay, reels and stories are designed to keep people engaged for as long as possible. The regulators say that this can in fact push the brain into an autopilot mode, encouraging compulsive screen use. Now, the EU Commission also believes that Meta did not do enough to prevent children under the age of 13 from using Facebook and Instagram. It is now calling for changes, including making autoplay and infinite scroll non-default features. There should also be an adding screen break reminders and reducing highly personalized content. For many families, this has become a daily struggle. And parents across the world have described children staying awake late into the night, unable to put on their earphones. Teachers have also reported shorter attention spans in classrooms. Meta has rejected the findings. The company says that it has introduced teen accounts with built-in safety tools, including nighttime restrictions, parental controls, and daily screen time limits. The Meta says that these steps show its commitment to protecting younger users. The case comes as Europe is debating whether children should face stricter limits on social media access. If the EU confirms its findings, then Meta could face a fine of up to 6% of its global annual revenue. The deposed Bangladeshi Prime Minister Sheikh Hasina has said that she and her party colleagues plan to return to the country around December and surrender. In a telephonic interview to the news agency Reuters, the South Asian nation's longest-serving leader has said that she and members of her Awami League aim to return voluntarily to the country. In the nearly hour-long interview, 78-year-old Sheikh Hasina said, and I quote, "They may arrest me on my return. They may even kill me, and still I have to go. My party leaders and workers are being subjected to tremendous repression. If death comes, I want it to come on my own soil, where my parents are buried and where their blood was shed." Mohibul Hassan, another Awami leader who was deposed during the 2024 civil uprising, observed that more than 140 leaders of their party were imprisoned in Bangladesh without any trial and have been languishing in prison ever since. Now, the objective of the exiled leaders of Bangladesh when they return will be to ensure that a proper trial is conducted. The exiled party leader, in his latest statement, has bagged Hasina's decision and has reiterated a call for jailed Awami leaders to be allowed political participation. Further, National Citizen Party convener and opposition chief whip Nahid Islam has remarked that the ousted Prime Minister Sheikh Hasina should return to Bangladesh so that her death sentence can be carried out. He said that a verdict had already been delivered in Bangladesh and that the government should now bring the genocide perpetrator back through proper diplomatic and legal channels to execute the verdict. As far as Sheikh Hasina is concerned, this is in fact the first time that the deposed Bangladeshi Prime Minister is all set at timetable for her return. She's facing a death sentence back home where her party is banned. Hasina fled Bangladesh in 2024 after protests ended her 20 years as Prime Minister across multiple terms. Now, the country's war crimes court sentenced her in November 2025 to death in her absence for ordering a deadly crackdown on student-led uprising. She has denied the charges from exile, and according to a UN report, the crackdown that led to her downfall has killed as many as about 1,400 people. A return could, of course, sharpen the political divisions as the government in Dhaka is seeking to restore stability after 2 years of upheaval. On the other hand, it could also improve strained ties with India, which deteriorated sharply after New Delhi gave Hasina refuge. The Bangladesh has repeatedly urged India to extradite her. Both Bangladesh and the Indian governments are yet to respond to Hasina's latest remarks.

0: Now, the developments follow the controversy over the alleged theft of gold from Sabarimala temple, and last month the Kerala High Court had directed the special investigation team probing the alleged theft to register a criminal case against two left Democratic frontrunners and senior executives who were at the helm of the Travancore Devasam board from 2023 to 2025. Meanwhile, in neighbouring Karnataka, Chief Minister D.K. Shivakumar has announced that the government will install CCTVs in all major temples. And the move is aimed at keeping a constant watch on the donation box, cash and other offerings made at temples. And further, D.K. Shivakumar has said that the feed of the CCTVs will be connected to the offices of the Deputy Commissioner, the Superintendent of Police and Police Control Rooms.
1: Yes, I review this every single day. I've said that CCTV cameras should be installed when collecting money. If someone has to bring money and deposit it, if someone has to open it, if someone has to count the money, we should know how much was there and what was collected. I've given guidance to install CCTV and I've told the Deputy Commissioner and Superintendent of Police to set up a monitoring system.
0: Let's also now take a look at some of the top stories making headlines across India. The Ayodhya's Ram Mandir Trust is facing some internal challenges as key officials hold closed-door talks in the wake of the donation theft round. The Trust Chairman, Nupendra Mishra, is reviewing construction work while new administrative changes have come into focus. The offering counting system has also been devised, with some staff reportedly quitting after the shift change. The National Investigation Agency has chart-sheeted six senior Hurriyat leaders. The leaders have been accused of plotting the violence that erupted during the militant commander Hilal Ahmed Beg's funeral procession in Srinagar in 1996. The NIA says that the alleged roles of some of the leaders were established through witness statements and evidence was collected during the investigation. The father of the Pune businessman Ketan Agarwal has now written an emotional letter to President Draupadi Murmu. He's urged her to ensure a fast-track flow and speedy justice for his son. Vishal Agarwal, Ketan's father, has stressed that the family is not seeking any special treatment but only wants timely justice. He's also urged that the accused should receive the strictest punishment possible. Ketan Agarwal died after falling from the Lohagarh Fort near Lonavala on the 18th of June. Now, East Asia is bracing for one of its biggest storms in decades. Typhoon Bavi is barreling towards Taiwan, Japan and China after triggering some deadly landslides in the Philippines. Thousands have been evacuated, flights cancelled and emergency teams are on high alert across the region. The first impact has already been felt in the Philippines and at least about 15 people were killed after torrential rains triggered deadly landslides on the southern island of Mindanao. Rescue teams are searching through the mud and debris for those who are still missing as more heavy rains are forecast through the weekend. The storm is now moving towards Taiwan, where the authorities are preparing for its strongest impact. Images show the residents taping windows, stacking sandbags outside of homes, and shops and supermarket shelves being emptied as people stock up on essential supplies. Now, thousands have been evacuated from high-risk areas, while schools, offices and hundreds of flights have been cancelled. Forecasters say that Bavi could, of course, become the largest typhoon to hit Taiwan in more than three decades. The storm is expected to bring some powerful winds, waves reaching 9 meters and up to 1 meter of rainfall in some mountainous regions. And more than 28,000 troops have been placed on standby to support relief and rescue operations. After passing Taiwan, Bavi is expected to make landfall along China's southeastern coast. Chinese authorities have warned that the storm's massive size could affect several provinces, including the regions less accustomed to typhoons. Now, the warnings have come as parts of southern China are still recovering from Typhoon Maysak, which left at least about 39 people dead early in the week. The typhoon's impact is also spreading across the region. Japan's southwestern islands have closed schools, cancelled dozens of flights and urged residents to prepare for some strong winds, high waves and possible landslides. Fishermen have also secured their boats, while businesses have covered shop fronts to limit storm damage.

Now, scientists say that warmer ocean temperatures can provide more energy to tropical storms, allowing them to carry more moisture and also to produce heavier rainfall. Australia has added another record holder to its extraordinary wildlife. Scientists have identified what is now believed to be the fastest spider ever recorded that can outrun almost anything of its size. And our next story is about the new speed champion in the spider world. Take a look.

Speed is often associated with cheetahs, falcons, or racing cars. Evolution has spent millions of years perfecting predators that strike before their prey can even register the danger.

0: In the dense undergrowth and residential corners of Australia, a familiar resident has just revealed a hidden capability that changes everything we knew about arachnid physics. This isn't about venom or size, it is about raw, unfiltered acceleration. This spider lives close to the ground. It has 8 legs, and it can disappear before the human eye has fully registered its movement. The brown huntsman has officially claimed the crown as nature's newest speed demon. Clocked at blistering speeds of up to 359 meters per second, this arachnid moves faster relative to its body size than almost any land animal. Unlike most spiders that rely on silk webs to snare their dinner, the huntsman stalks and runs down its targets. It possesses a unique wheeling mechanism and uses a hydraulic fluid system in its legs to explode forward in a flash. The numbers become even more astonishing when scaled to body size. So how fast is this brown huntsman? A human covering the same relative distance would need to sprint several kilometers almost instantly. Even a rat, famous for its quick bursts of speed, would struggle to match the spider's extraordinary body length advantage. Spiders are among Earth's oldest hunters, with ancestors dating back more than 300 million years, long before dinosaurs appeared. More than 52,000 spider species have been identified worldwide, yet only a small fraction pose any serious threat to humans. Most play a vital role by controlling insect populations and maintaining ecological balance. For scientists, this discovery is more than a curiosity. It is another reminder that nature still holds extraordinary records waiting to be uncovered.
1: Now, grey whales in the Pacific Ocean are facing a sharp population decline, with environmental groups warning of a catastrophic mortality event linked to climate change and shrinking food sources. Rising temperatures and melting sea ice are disrupting the marine ecosystem, reducing the availability of the whale's primary food source and leaving many animals vulnerable to starvation. And experts say that climate change is not the only factor behind the decline in grey whale numbers. Ship strikes, oil spills, microplastic pollution, algal blooms and other human activities could also be contributing to their extinction. The grey whale population has now fallen sharply from an estimated 20,000 in 2019 to fewer than 13,000 this year. Conservation groups warn that the ongoing die-off is putting further pressure on the species and is raising concerns over their future. Environmental groups are also urging the National Oceanic and Atmospheric Administration to restore grey whales' protection under the Endangered Species Act. But conservationists warn that the push faces hurdles as the Trump administration moves to roll back some wildlife policies in the United States.

The Indian designer Rahul Mishra has turned temple architecture into garments in his new couture at the ongoing Paris Haute Couture Week. We'll leave you with these images. Thanks for watching.

0: 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Backed with analysis from field experts who truly matter, because we believe in decoding the real picture for you. Week after week, creating the maximum impact. Watch We on Wide Angle at these times on Wheel. World is One.
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0: From the bustling trading floors of Wall Street to the vibrant exchanges of Asian stock markets, We On breaks it down for you to make sense of what's happening. As we reveal the key factors behind events, strategic battles, and the game-changing business decisions that shape the world. We bring you all of this and more on World Business Watch.
5: Where darkness hides behind every corner. Where the truth is stranger than fiction. A show that dives deep into the stories which shock and mystify. The victims, the accused, and the sinister float. Prime Crime is your front row seat to darkness.
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3: In-depth coverage of global issues broken down into facts, figures, and simple words. Backed with analysis from field experts who truly matter. Because we believe in decoding the real picture for you.

Welcome back. Thanks very much for staying on with us. You're watching the latest coming in from around the world. I'm Molly Gambhir. Let's start off with a quick look at the headlines. One person has been killed and at least 16 others injured in a Russian-guided airstrike on central Zaporizhia. Russia maintains constant contact with the International Atomic Energy Agency regarding Ukraine's attack. Iran's late Supreme Leader Ayatollah Ali Khamenei was buried in the country's holiest shrine, state media said early after huge crowds gathered for his funeral, with his son and successor reportedly still hidden from public view.

U.S. President Donald Trump says he had agreed to further negotiations with Iran, even as he repeated his assertion that the ceasefire between the decades-old foes was over. According to Axios, another round of talks next week is likely in Switzerland.

President Donald Trump says he will not sign a bipartisan housing bill, which is set to become law at midnight, even without his signature, as he digs in on controversial federal elections overhaul legislation.

Syrian authorities say they uncovered an explosives cache after having captured an IS-linked cell responsible for two bomb blasts during the French president's visit to Damascus earlier this week.

Northern Irish police say that an anti-Islam bonfire with a replica mosque on top was deliberately torched before a police operation to remove it.

According to the officials, deforestation in the Brazilian Amazon fell to its lowest level in a decade in the first half of the year. Leftist president, who is seeking re-election in October elections, has promised to eradicate illegal deforestation by 2030.

0: It's been more than 12 hours since Iran laid its assassinated supreme leader to rest. The final rites of the late supreme leader Ayatollah Ali Khamenei have ended. Millions, including Iran's leadership, mourn the loss. Now, the question for Iran, in a way, is what lies ahead politically, diplomatically, and militarily? When it comes to the war and the negotiations, Iran and the U.S. are on edge. After the latest round of strikes by both sides, Iran's alleged attacks on ships in the Strait of Hormuz saw a response from the U.S. almost immediately. American forces struck several parts in Iran while Khamenei's last rites were underway in Iraq. Following the strikes and both sides' trading threats, Trump had declared that the memorandum of understanding with Iran is dead. The statement came in response to a question asked during the U.S. president's visit. In fact, following the escalation in the last 2 days, negotiators are now scrambling to bring the parties back on the table for talks. According to the latest development, negotiators from Qatar are in Iran to de-escalate the tensions and create conditions for broader negotiations to continue. The key objective is to make sure the MOU signed by the US and Iran is implemented and the reasons behind the recent escalations are addressed. But for both the U.S. and Iran, control over the Strait of Hormuz is the biggest point of contention in a way. Washington, along with its Gulf allies, are pulling all stops to ensure Iran has minimal to zero control on the critical maritime passage. Tehran, on the other hand, treats Hormuz as its biggest bargaining chip. For months now, Iranian forces have mined the strait, attacked commercial vessels, reduced traffic through the waterway by an estimated 95%. The result has been the biggest supply disruption in recent times. Amid all this, Israel remains ready to renew the war and join the future U.S. strikes should Washington make that decision. For negotiators and West Asia overall, it is a race against time to avert fresh escalation. The question is, can they succeed? And earlier, we spoke to Lieutenant Colonel Daniel L. Davis, military expert and host of Daniel Davis Deep Dive on YouTube.
1: The Iranian side has said since the time of the ceasefire in April, all the way through into the signing of the MOU and to this day, they say we will remain in control of the Strait of Hormuz and we will never do anything differently. And that's why even in the MOU, the signature in paragraph 5, the critical one, said that Iran would remain in control administratively even during the 60 days. And it specifically said only for 60 days. So Iran says we're always going to have control of it. That's not even negotiable. We, on the other hand, seem to think that it's going to be open. And President Trump has many times said there will be no fees charged now or later. And that now then we're trying to, even during the 60 days, say that we want to control a southern corridor north of the Omani waters, which is not authorized us in the MOU, which the Iranian side calls out. And then now then you have this differentiation over the interpretation of paragraph 5, but nobody's willing to budge.
0: Meanwhile, Israel's list of security challenges seems to be growing in every direction pretty much. It began with the war in Gaza, then came the heightened tensions with Lebanon and the direct confrontations with Iran. Now attention seems to be shifting towards another possible flashpoint, Turkey. The latest developments in West Asia are suggesting that Israel and Turkey are heading towards a sharper geopolitical contest, largely centered on Syria. The issue came into focus during a phone call between U.S. President Donald Trump and the Israeli Prime Minister. According to the Israeli readout of the conversation, Trump briefed Netanyahu on American military operations in the Persian Gulf. The two leaders also agreed to continue close coordination across the region. During the conversation, Netanyahu once again raised concerns about the Turkish president Erdogan, a close ally of Trump and the leader of a NATO member state, has emerged as one of Israel's most vocal critics on the global stage. Since the war in Gaza started, the Turkish president has repeatedly condemned Israel's military action.

actions and strongly backed the Palestinian cause. In fact, at the heart of the tensions is Syria. Israel is increasingly uneasy about Turkey expanding its military presence there. The Israeli energy minister made Israel's position clear, saying that if Turkey establishes military bases in Syria, Israel would consider doing the same. The remarks highlighting a growing geopolitical contest, Turkey has steadily expanded its influence in northern Syria over the past several years and sees developments there as directly linked to its national security. In fact, Israel is increasingly wary of any new military arrangement in Syria that could alter the regional balance or create fresh security risks. Also, despite the rising tensions, NATO is projecting confidence that the situation will not spiral into a wider conflict. Speaking in Turkey during the NATO summit, the Secretary General said that he believes President Erdogan will prevent tensions with Israel from escalating. For now, there is no new war, but the latest exchanges suggesting that Israel's security concerns are expanding beyond Gaza, Lebanon, Iran. The focus is increasingly shifting towards Turkey and Syria, opening another chapter, it seems, in the region's complex and often unpredictable landscape. And in the US, Donald Trump has involved himself into a tussle with the country's Congress, not just the Democrat lawmakers, but the Republican ones as well. The US president has refused to sign a bill which both the houses of the Congress have already passed unanimously. The bill is a landmark housing legislation to address the cost of living crisis. His refusal is over the voting restrictions and reforms legislation that remains stalled. Despite receiving unanimous support in both houses, Trump has snubbed the bill. In a Truth Social post, he said, I'm quoting, I will not sign the housing bill in protest over the fact that the United States Senate is not capable of passing the Save America Act. The bipartisan bill called 21st Century Road to Housing Act is a joint effort by both the parties to achieve affordability goals ahead of the midterm elections. Despite Trump's refusal to sign it, the bill will be implemented as law on Saturday, July 11. The move marks a rare bipartisan cooperation which overrides the president's powers in a way. Cost of living crisis has been an election issue in the U.S., which was further compounded by the war against Iran. In fact, the housing package implements approximately 60 provisions to ease the regulatory barriers and make home ownership more feasible for the Americans. In Northern Ireland, a replica of a mosque was placed on top of a bonfire ahead of the annual Orange Order celebrations. The structure was built at a traditional bonfire site west of Belfast. The replica mosque was placed on a large stack of wooden pallets and set on fire on Thursday, reportedly. The police described the display as a hate display and said it was burned before the officers could remove it. The incident coming just weeks after anti-migrant violence in Belfast. It has drawn criticism from politicians across Northern Ireland and raised fresh concerns about tensions during the annual commemorations. Last year itself, the same bonfire site faced criticism after an effigy showing migrants in a boat was placed on fire. Bonfires are lit across Northern Ireland in the lead-up to the July 12 Orange Order parades. The annual event marking the victory of Protestant King William of Orange over the Catholic King James II.

India's monsoon once again exposing the fragile infrastructure of its biggest cities. From Delhi, Noida, Gurugram, Mumbai, Bengaluru, roads have turned into rivers in a way after just hours of rainfall. Despite the yearly promises, massive civic spending, same question returning every monsoon. Is this simply extreme weather or is it a failure of urban planning? In India's capital, meanwhile, key roads and metro station entrances were submerged, which triggered traffic snarls, disrupting daily commuters, Delhi Chief Minister and PWD Minister inspecting waterlogging hotspots. Officials say in most cases, waterlogging was cleared within 15 to 30 minutes, depending on rainfall intensity and the site conditions. In fact, Gurugram witnessed severe flooding on major stretches of NH48, with vehicles breaking down, commuters stranded for hours, and emergency teams deployed across the vulnerable locations. On Wednesday itself, the city recorded 115 millimeters of rainfall over the last 33 hours. The civic body claims permanent drainage solutions underway. In fact, in Noida, a road in Sector 73 collapsed after heavy rainfall, while flooded underpasses and waterlogged residential sectors affected movement across the city. In Mumbai, recurring flooding on roads and railway corridors has once again raised concerns over the aging drainage infrastructure during peak monsoon. In Bengaluru, meanwhile, inundated roads, overflowing drains, flooded tech corridors have continued to disrupt one of India's biggest IT hubs after heavy downpour. Across these parts, the visuals may look different, but the story pretty much remains strikingly similar. Experts say large parts that once absorbed rainwater have been replaced by concrete roads, buildings, parking spaces, natural lakes, wetlands, floodplains have either disappeared or have shrunk because of rapid urbanization. As a result, rainwater has nowhere to go. In many parts, stormwater drains were designed decades ago for much smaller populations and lower rainfall. Many drains remain clogged with plastic waste, construction debris, and silt, despite annual desilting drives. In several places, stormwater drains are also connected to sewage networks, reducing their capacity during heavy rain. Governments say they are responding. New Delhi, Noida, Gurugram have deployed emergency pumps, quick response teams, engineers on the ground. Authorities are inspecting the vulnerable locations, clearing drains and setting up helplines. But these measures largely address the immediate crisis rather than the underlying causes. Urban planners argue that cities need modern drainage networks, protection of lakes and wetlands, stricter control over encroachment, scientific urban planning, and better coordination between the civic agencies. For India's fastest growing cities, waterlogging is increasingly becoming not just a seasonal inconvenience, but a test of urban resilience. China has successfully landed the first stage of an orbital rocket after recovering it onto a floating platform during a test launch, marking a major step towards developing reusable rocket technology. In fact, the breakthrough brings China closer to the capabilities of the U.S. space companies as it seeks to reduce launch costs and advance its ambitions in space exploration. The test involved China's Long March rocket, which lifted off from the Henan Island in southern China about 6 minutes after the rocket's first stage separated. The booster returned to Earth and made a vertical landing.

landing on a floating recovery platform. China state media saying the mission also successfully placed a satellite into orbit. Reusable rockets allow boosters to be recovered, refurbished, and flown again, significantly reducing the cost and turnaround time of the space launches. The technology is also considered strategic as it supports satellite deployment, space exploration, and national defense capabilities. The successful test follows several unsuccessful attempts by Chinese rocket developers as the country's commercial space sector races to develop reusable launch systems. Reusable rockets have been a key factor in SpaceX's dominance of the global launch market. While the US rival Blue Origin also achieved its first successful New Glenn booster landing last year, China has identified reusable launch technology as a critical part of its goal to become a leading space power. The rocket family is also expected to play a central role in China's plans to send astronauts to the moon in the coming years. After a long gap of 26 years, veteran Indian actor Nasiruddin Shah is returning to Tamil cinema. In fact, he has joined the cast of the highly anticipated Tamil film Om, directed by Rajkumar Piresami. The film also features Mammootty and Sai Pallavi and is scheduled for a worldwide theatrical release on October 16 this year. The cinema thespian, who has delivered several critically and commercially acclaimed films over the years, last featured in a Tamil film in the year 2000. He starred in Kamal Haasan's Hey Ram. In the historical drama, Shah played the pivotal role of Mahatma Gandhi. The movie was made simultaneously in both Tamil and Hindi as a bilingual film. In fact, it featured a star-studded cast, marking the Tamil debut for Bollywood actors like Shah Rukh Khan and Rani Mukherjee. As for his upcoming film, the mega-budget two-part project is produced by Dhanush's production house, set against the backdrop of dense, rain-soaked forests and the illegal Red Sanders trade. Dhanush essays the role of a protective figure caught in a violent conflict. For Shah, the film also marks his reunion with Mammootty. The two last worked together in a Malayalam film that released in 1994. Thailand's internet famous hippo has turned two now, with fans and visitors gathering at the zoo to celebrate the occasion. The celebration attracted visitors from across Asia, but behind all that popularity also is a conservation challenge. The hippopotamus is classified as an endangered animal with only 2,000 to 3,000 left. Conservationists hope that this story can help raise awareness for protecting the threatened wild relatives.

And just a reminder to our viewers in India, you can watch all 2026 FIFA World Cup matches on Z5. England and Norway face off in a blockbuster quarterfinal of the 2026 World Cup in Miami. Tune in to watch all the action live.

0: 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Stories that analyze global and domestic politics. 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This is Race to Power, only on WEON.
1: From the bustling trading floors of Wall Street to the vibrant exchanges of Asian stock markets, WEON breaks it down for you to make sense of what's happening. As we reveal the key factors behind events, strategic battles, and the game-changing business decisions that shape the world. We bring you all of this and more on World Business Watch.
2: Where darkness hides behind every corner. 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A show that dives deep into the stories which shock and mystify. The victims, the accused, and the sinister plot. Prime Crime is your front row seat to darkness.
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5: The Earth is sending distress signals. Wildfires, droughts, and melting glaciers. 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
0: Campaigns, elections, alliances, controversies and power play. Stories that analyze global and domestic politics. A dedicated show with varied perspectives, expert take, citizens' voices, detailed ground reports and in-depth coverage from political corridors of the world. 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
1: From the bustling trading floors of Wall Street to the vibrant exchanges of Asian stock markets, WEON breaks it down for you to make sense of what's happening. As we reveal the key factors behind events, strategic battles, and the game-changing business decisions that shape the world. We bring you all of this and more on World Business Watch.
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0: every corner. Where the truth is stranger than fiction. A show that dives deep into the stories which shock and mystify. The victims, the accused, and the sinister plot. Prime Crime is your front row seat to darkness.
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Hello and welcome to the West Asia Post. I am Reddy Francis coming from Beirut, Lebanon, for a new episode of WEON's weekly show where we bring you all things new from the world's most volatile region. This week in the West Asia Post, we will be covering Ayatollah Ali Khamenei's last goodbye from Tehran to Iraq, Turkey emerging as Washington's new bet in West Asia, and the Israeli aggression in Gaza, Lebanon, and Syria continuing. All this is lined up. Let's go.

The man who led Iran for decades has been buried. Now the question is, was this the end of an era for Iran? Or is it the beginning of a more dangerous one? This question is echoing across West Asia. We tell you more.

0: The funeral is over. The battle for the region is not. Iran just showed the world exactly who survived this war. A leader is buried. A message has been sent. This was never just a funeral. Millions did not gather in Tehran to grieve alone. They gathered to answer a question the world had been asking for months. Could Iran be broken? The crowds gave their reply. Ali Khamenei is now laid to rest in Mashhad, ending a state funeral that stretched across five cities and 4 months of delay. But the story does not end at the grave. It begins there. Washington and Tel Aviv went to war in February, hoping to shatter the Islamic Republic from the top down. They killed the supreme leader. They struck his commanders. They bet the regime would collapse behind him. It did not. His son Mojtaba now holds the title, though he has barely been seen in public since the strike that killed his father, fueling questions about who truly is steering the state. Yet the system built in 1979 is still standing, and it just proved that with a funeral crowd in the millions, the emotions are overpowering, and millions stood on the streets holding posters of the late supreme leader, some with tears in their eyes, while others crying out loud for revenge.
1: America is the great Satan and Israel is filth. God willing, we demand vengeance. Vengeance for Imam Hussein. Vengeance for Imam Khamenei. O Hussein, O Hussein, O Hussein.
2: For us, the loss of the leader weighs even more heavily than the loss of our own parents. I welcome him back to his hometown. Though we were not worthy enough to see him before, he is here now, and we will go to visit him every day.
3: People were deeply distressed and anxious. They truly could not imagine what would happen after the Imam. Yet, we saw the leader step in and set everything right, making things even better than before. I am certain that Sayyid Mojtaba too will perform well and successfully handle the challenges ahead.
0: Compare the pictures. In 1979, the revolution toppled a monarchy backed by Washington. The images of Shah Mohammad Reza Pahlavi's portrait being thrown, burnt on the streets. The Gulf states, rattled, formed their own council in 1981 and opened the doors wider to American bases and hardware. Nearly five decades later, a second shockwave hit the region. And this time, the roles have shifted. Saudi Arabia, Qatar and Oman remain inside the American security net. But the confidence behind that alliance has visibly cracked. These images of Saudi delegation led by the country's deputy foreign minister at Khamenei's funeral came as a surprise to many Western experts. Iranian retaliatory attacks had targeted the American bases on Saudi soil, and the messaging was stark. Iran's opposition in exile, led by Reza Pahlavi, called for uprising from abroad. On the ground, the crowds that mattered were not chanting for him. They were mourning their supreme leader. They were familiar chants against America and chilling messages vowing revenge, which even made the US President Donald Trump make this admission.
4: I'm number one on the kill list for Iran. They're lovely people. I'm number one. Well, I can't tell you that, but I don't really care because I'm doing my job and I'm doing it, I hope, better than anybody's ever done it.
0: The control of the Strait of Hormuz has emerged as Iran's most potent strategic weapon. One, it appears more willing to defend through military escalation than its nuclear program, over which it endured decades of sanctions and diplomatic isolation. The waterway has become so central to Tehran's strategy that Iranian forces this week reportedly opened fire on ships transiting the strait without what it considered its approval, triggering an exchange of fire with the United States and putting last month's fragile interim peace deal at risk.
5: The Strait of Hormuz today is the only card Iran has, and regardless of all the threat and the menace that the Americans will direct toward Iran, even by bombing it every single day or intensifying the bombing, Iran will not let go, and the Strait of Hormuz will not return to prior February 2026.
0: For Iran's leadership, Hormuz is no longer merely a maritime choke point. It is the country's strongest source of leverage in its confrontation with the West. The card, it believes, compelled Washington to halt the war and the foundation of its broader regional strategy.
6: So from a crude oil point of view, about 20% of the world's oil flows through there on a daily basis. So too the same for liquefied natural gas, and slightly higher as well for petrochemical feedstocks as well. So things that go into making plastics. So essentially this really narrow choke point waterway is critical to the global economy.
0: The war itself left deep scars on American positioning in the region. Reports point to U.S. installations damaged and future troop movements under review. Syria, meanwhile, refused to be drawn

0: holding its neutrality even as missiles crossed its skies. Khamenei has now been buried, but the movement he led is entering a new phase. The missiles sent one message, the funeral sent another. Wars are fought with weapons, history is often decided by resolve. And in Tehran, the crowds were determined to show that one leader's death would not mean the end of the revolution.
1: A funeral that has become a show of strength. Vast crowds, millions from Tehran to the holy cities of Iraq, gathered to say the last goodbye to Iran's late supreme leader, Ayatollah Ali Khamenei. It has been said that it is one of the largest funeral processions in the history. Now, this is not only a funeral. It is now emerging as a show of strength and unity for the Shia in the region. We tell you more in this report.
2: Millions of mourners stretching as far as the eye can see. Black flags rippling through the crowd. Portraits of Ayatollah Ali Khamenei held high above a sea of people, and a glass-cased coffin moving slowly through streets flooded with grief. The Iraqi holy cities of Najaf and Karbala have been transformed into a vast corridor of mourning. Men, women and children stood shoulder to shoulder, some in tears, some beating their chests in traditional Shia mourning rituals, others reaching out, hoping for one final touch of the coffin as it passed. The procession moved slowly, almost inch by inch. As security personnel struggled to control the immense crowds. These were not just the scenes of a state funeral. They were the scenes of a massive religious gathering. They were the scenes of a moment that brought together Shia communities from across the region. The choice of Iraq is deeply symbolic. Najaf is home to the shrine of Imam Ali, the first Imam in Shia Islam, and one of the holiest sites for Shia Muslims anywhere in the world. It's one of the most important centers of Shia religious scholarship. From there, the procession moved to Karbala, the city where Imam Hussein, the grandson of Prophet Muhammad, was martyred more than 13 centuries ago. For Shia Muslims, Karbala represents sacrifice, faith, and resistance against tyranny. The massive turnout for Ayatollah Ali Khamenei's funeral procession in Iraq is considered shocking, as it represents a complete geopolitical inversion of the brutal Iran-Iraq war. During the 1980s conflict, the two nations fought a devastating war of attrition that cost over a million lives. Bypassing through these two sacred cities, Khamenei's final journey has been placed at the very heart of the Shia world. The visuals are extraordinary. For Iran, this is more than a final farewell. It is a demonstration of the country's religious influence, its historical ties with Iraq's holy cities, and the enduring bond that connects Shia communities across the region. The procession is being described as one of the largest funeral gatherings of modern history, with millions taking part across Iran and Iraq.
1: Israel says that October 7, 2023 has changed everything. Now, the Israeli Prime Minister Benjamin Netanyahu has security as a center point for his political campaign for the next elections. But now the question is not whether Israel will keep these buffer zones in Syria, Lebanon and Gaza. The question is whether Israel will actually retreat. We tell you more.
3: The lesson of October 7, that is how Israel is justifying a fundamental rewrite of its security strategy.

Prime Minister Benjamin Netanyahu says one of the biggest lessons from the Hamas terror attack is that Israel must have buffer zones inside enemy territory.

0: recognized Israel's right to maintain a security zone inside Lebanon for as long as it remains necessary to safeguard our security. We will continue to hold this security zone until Hezbollah and all other terrorist organizations are fully disarmed and no longer pose any threat to Israel from Lebanese territory.
1: Israel withdrew from southern Lebanon in 2000 and from Gaza in 2005. But after the October 7 attack, Israel's government argues those withdrawals created a security vacuum that was exploited by armed groups. Defense Minister Israel Katz says Israel will never leave its security zones in Gaza, Lebanon, or Syria until it believes its border communities are safe. Israel insists these buffer zones are about security, not territorial expansion.
2: The IDF will remain in the security zones in Lebanon, Syria, and Gaza until further notice in order to protect our residents and communities from jihadist elements.
1: Many in Israel believe only the Israeli military can prevent another October 7. At home, the strategy has broad political support. Opinion polls show a large majority of Israelis back maintaining a security presence in southern Lebanon. Even opposition leaders have stopped short of calling for an immediate withdrawal, but abroad the policy is drawing growing criticism. France and other countries have accused Israel of violating the sovereignty of its neighbors. Critics say security cannot come at the cost of indefinite military occupation, mass displacement, and the destruction of border communities. Israel disagrees. And so, what began as a response to the deadliest terror attack in Israel's history is fast becoming a long-term strategy doctrine, a doctrine where the front line is no longer at Israel's border, but inside other nations' territories.
3: Now let's talk about Turkey, another big nation in West Asia. Turkey is not only a NATO ally, it is emerging rapidly as Washington's new bet in West Asia. Now the American President Donald Trump says he is thinking about lifting sanctions on Turkey. And Turkey will be back on the F-35 program, a move that has raised concern in Israel. The next report brings you the details.
2: For years, Turkey was on the outside, kicked out of the F-35 program, hit with U.S. Katsa sanctions over its purchase of Russia's S-400 missile defense system and locked in a diplomatic standoff with Washington. These sanctions were imposed by the U.S. on Turkey for buying Russia's S-400 anti-missile defense systems instead of American Patriot system. At the NATO summit 2026, U.S. President Donald Trump said he intends to lift sanctions on Turkey and will consider selling F-35 stealth fighters to Ankara.
4: He could have gone into that war very easily, and he didn't. At my request, he stayed out of that war. He's been a very good ally. I mean, Marco could tell you we have a very strong relationship with Turkey. You know, it's a very big country. It's a very powerful militarily. It's the second most powerful country in NATO. It's a NATO country. So whether or not we do that, I haven't totally made up my mind. But my inclination is to say, look, he's done everything. He's helped us in so many different ways.
2: If the deal moves forward, it would mark one of the biggest reversals in U.S.-Turkey defense relations in years.
5: Regarding the F-35s, Mr. Trump actually has a positive approach towards Turkey. God willing, when the F-35s are delivered to Turkey, the whole world will say that America kept its promise.
2: Hosting world leaders for the North Atlantic Treaty Organization, Turkey is consolidating its position in the region and beyond. Turkey has managed to use the 2026 Iran war to further cement its position in the region. but the F-35 sailed to

0: Turkey has set off alarm bells in Israel. Prime Minister Benjamin Netanyahu has publicly opposed the possible sale, warning that advanced F-35s in Turkey's hands could alter the regional military balance, particularly as tensions between Israel and Turkey have deepened over Gaza, Syria, and their competing regional ambitions. The tensions have become so sharp between US and Israel that a planned meeting between US Secretary of War Pete Hegseth and Netanyahu was cancelled amid disagreements over the potential F-35 sale to Turkey. Meanwhile, Washington's policy shift extends beyond Turkey. The US has removed Hayat Tahrir al-Sham from its foreign terrorist organization list. US has lifted broad sanctions on Syria's new government in what many see as an attempt to stabilize post-Assad Syria and rebuild ties with Damascus. The biggest question is whether America's new embrace of Turkey will come at the cost of Israel's long-held military edge in the region. From diplomatic isolation to strategic engagement, Washington appears to be redrawing its West Asia playbook.
1: Despite a ceasefire in place, the Israeli military operations haven't stopped in Gaza. Thousands are still suffering from displacement and destruction. But now, besides this tense situation, there's a new public health emergency emerging. The United Nations says that thousands of chickenpox cases have been recorded in the past few weeks in Gaza. Take a look.
2: The gunfire in Gaza has not fallen silent. Israeli tanks, naval gunfire, and demolition operations have been reported across multiple parts of the Gaza Strip. Local sources said heavy fire targeted Gaza City's neighborhood, while the Israeli military expanded its buffer zone in the area, leaving some Palestinian families trapped. The strike was at an encampment. As you can see, for the displaced, there is nothing. Look, he had planted flowers and trees and told me, "Come see what I planted, Auntie. There is no in the tent." His son even came to me this morning, saying hello and good morning, and left for the test with my son. Reports say Israeli naval vessels opened fire off the coast of Khan Yunis. At the same time, restrictions on humanitarian aid, commercial goods and civilian movement remain in place.
3: We were staying in the tents on the understanding that this area was safe and people live in tents. By God, I was asleep when suddenly a missile struck. We came here and found the impact. There were martyrs and wounded. People were carrying them to the ambulances and they loaded them onto carts and took them all to the hospitals.
4: Everyone in Gaza is a target. Infants, pregnant women, the elderly, the young and old. All of Gaza is a target, and 2 million Palestinians are targeted, and we don't know what we have done.
2: Another crisis is spreading rapidly. The United Nations says nearly 9,300 cases of chickenpox were reported across Gaza in just 2 weeks. The outbreak is being driven by conditions that have become all too common across the enclave. Severe overcrowding, limited access to clean water, poor sanitation, accumulating waste, and the breakdown of basic health services. Around 1.7 million Palestinians, nearly 80% of Gaza's population, are now living in about 1,600 displacement sites, many without adequate shelter, clean water, or hygiene facilities. Health workers are distributing medicines, expanding water trucking, chlorination, sanitation, campaigns, and community outreach. But the UN warns that the response remains far from enough. It is calling for unhindered humanitarian access, more funding, and an expansion of health services to prevent the situation from worsening. While chickenpox is often mild in children, it can cause serious complications for newborns, pregnant women, and people with weakened immune systems. The outbreak is the latest reminder that in Gaza, the humanitarian emergency is no longer only about the war.
1: That's all we have for you on this episode of the West Asia Post. I will see you next week with a brand new lineup, always bringing you ground reports, news, and updates from West Asia. I'm your host, Reddy Francis, signing off from Beirut, Lebanon. For more global news, keep on watching We On World Is One.

0: the Earth is sending distress signals. Wildfires, droughts, and melting glaciers. Can we reverse the damage? 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It's a wake-up call, global emergency. 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
0: The Earth is sending distress signals. Wildfires. Droughts. And melting glaciers. Can we reverse the damage?

Welcome back. Thanks very much for staying on with us. You're watching Beyond Dispatch. I'm Molly Gambhir. We're starting off with a quick look at the top stories making headlines around the world. The head of Iran's Supreme National Security Council vows to respond to any attack on the country's infrastructure, warning Israel that it would not be spared following the recent exchanges of fire with the United States.

IDF claims a Hamas commander who raided the IDF's base during the October 7, 2023 onslaught was killed in an airstrike in the southern Gaza Strip on Thursday.

The case of a suspected bomber accused of targeting a Ukrainian oligarch takes another twist after details of her subsequent murder are revealed in court, with evidence suggesting the involvement of Kiev's intelligence agencies.

The Assam budget proposes that persons practicing polygamy will not be eligible for benefits under state-run welfare schemes, while government employees found guilty of the practice will face dismissal.

The European Commission asks Meta to change the addictive design of its social media platforms, Instagram and Facebook, or risk fines for breaking the European Union's online child safety rules.

Wall Street futures slide marginally, but benchmarks are headed for weekly gains. The tech-heavy Nasdaq and the S&P 500 are both up around 2% for the week. Quarter-final action continues today at the World Cup. Spain take on Belgium in the last eight, with the winner set for a semi-final against France.

Deepo's Bangladeshi Prime Minister Sheikh Hasina has said that she and her party colleagues plan to return to the country around December and surrender. In a telephonic interview to news agency Reuters, the South Asian nation's longest-serving leader said that she and members of her Awami League aim to return voluntarily to the country. In the nearly hour-long interview, the leader said, I'm quoting, "They may arrest me on my return. They may even kill me. Still, I have to go. My party leaders and workers are being subjected to tremendous repression. If death comes, I want it to come on my own soil."

0: where my parents are buried and where their blood was shed, quote unquote. Another Awami leader who was deposed during the 2024 civil uprising observed that more than 140 leaders of their party were imprisoned in Bangladesh without any trial, allegedly, and have been languishing in jail since then. The objective of the exiled leaders of Bangladesh when they return, reportedly, will be to ensure that a proper trial is conducted. This is the first time the deposed Bangladesh Prime Minister has set out a timetable for her return. She is facing death sentence back home where her party is banned. Hasina fled Bangladesh in 2024 after protests ended her 20 years as Prime Minister across multiple terms. The country's war crimes court sentenced her in November 2025 to death in her absence for ordering a deadly crackdown on a student-led uprising. She has denied the charges from exile. According to a UN report, the crackdown that led to the downfall killed as many as 1,400 people. A return could sharpen political divisions as the government in Dhaka seeks to restore stability after 2 years of upheaval. On the other hand, it could improve strained ties with India, which worsened sharply after New Delhi gave Hasina refuge. Bangladesh has repeatedly urged India to extradite her. Both Bangladesh and the Indian governments are yet to respond on Hasina's latest remarks.
1: Bangladesh's former Prime Minister Sheikh Hasina has said that she plans to go back to Bangladesh in December. Now, how and when it will happen is still needs to be known. She has spoken to, of course, an agency saying that she plans to go. But we know that Bangladesh has seen a lot of political changes in past few years after the fall of the Hasina government and coming of the Yunus government, which was seen as an unconstitutional government, but that government paved way for elections, and then we saw the Tariq Rahman led government now in charge. So a lot of political developments, and how, of course, the people in Bangladesh will see the return of Hasina. We know that right now there is no public view in terms of how her arrival will be seen as, but Awami League in the past had a huge constituency, and how this dynamics will change if and when Hasina lands in Dhaka is also the big question. With video journalist Piyush Sudhansibal for Vion in New Delhi.
0: The Indian Prime Minister has arrived in New Zealand, which marks the beginning of a new chapter in the diplomatic ties between the two countries. The New Zealand Prime Minister, in fact, welcomed his Indian counterpart at the airport, where the two leaders shared a warm gesture of their friendship with an embrace. The landmark visit is the final leg of Prime Minister Modi's three-nation tour after engagements in Indonesia and Australia, and comes at a crucial time for India-New Zealand relations. This visit by the Indian Prime Minister has its own significance, as Prime Minister Modi is the first Indian PM who happens to visit New Zealand in 40 years. Reflecting a renewed momentum in bilateral ties, the two nations, in fact, are expected to put their focus on expanding cooperation across trade, defense, maritime security, education, tourism, culture, and counter-terrorism. The main highlight of the tour will be the implementation of the India-New Zealand Free Trade Agreement signed in April. A major Indian business delegation accompanying Prime Minister Modi is expected to explore new opportunities under the pact and strengthen economic ties between the two nations. Discussions on further collaborations between India and New Zealand will be explored by both the leaders through a series of bilateral talks. Strong people-to-people connect will be a main feature of Prime Minister Modi's visit to New Zealand, as he is scheduled to interact with business leaders, sports personalities, and members of the Indian diaspora.

0: In fact, India and New Zealand have been close allies and share a relationship built on mutual trust with growing cooperation in strategic areas. From strengthening maritime partnerships in the Indo-Pacific to expanding economic engagement, Prime Minister Modi's visit aims to give fresh momentum to ties between the two nations. Shiv Sena cooperator, the prime accused in the alleged assault case on doctors and nurses at a hospital, has been sent to three-day police custody, reportedly. He and three co-accused were produced before a sessions court in Kalyan for the extension of police remand. He was discharged from Thane Civil Hospital this morning after doctors declared him medically stable. In fact, the alleged assault took place at a hospital on Monday, where medics were allegedly attacked following an altercation with him and his associates, allegedly. The Shiv Sena has since issued a show cause notice to him. The Maharashtra Deputy Chief Minister, meanwhile, has also reprimanded the cooperator. The case has also sparked widespread outrage in the medical fraternity, with one of the resident medical officers resigning on July 9. The incident has also renewed concern over the safety of healthcare workers, especially in public hospitals.
1: Well, that is right. In a significant development, Shiv Sena cooperator Ramesh Mathre has been sent to police custody till 13th of July by Kalyan Court today. This is in regards to the case where he can be seen assaulting and hitting women doctors as well as other resident doctors that were present inside the Kalyan Hospital earlier during the week. Now, what we understand, the next course of action as far as political sources is concerned, that tomorrow here in Mumbai, a meeting will be held between the Shiv Sena leaders, which will be headed by the Deputy Chief Minister of the state, Eknath Shinde, and they will be deciding that what legal action, apart from this, can be taken against the cooperator. Either he may face disqualification or suspension from his duties. So this is something which will be decided in a day or two. But meanwhile, Ramesh Mathre will continue to remain in the police custody till 13th of July. This is Isha reporting here for Beyond from Mumbai.
0: The Tamil Nadu Chief Minister is in Karur today, marking his first visit to the area since the deadly stampede last year, which claimed 41 lives. In fact, the Chief Minister received a hero's welcome as he arrived there. Fans and supporters of Vijay swarmed his vehicle and showered it with flower petals. Vijay met the families of the stampede victims and issued government job appointment offers. Government job appointment orders to the kin of 32 stampede victims. He issued a government job appointment orders to the kin of 32 stampede victims. A separate TVK event is also planned where Vijay is expected to announce a slew of welfare projects. Addressing a public meeting in Karur, Vijay questioned why the Karur police did not alert him about the uncontrollable crowd during the tragic September 2025 event. Pointing out the police alert that prompted him to cancel his event, Vijay asked why a similar alert was not conveyed by the Karur police ahead of the campaign event there.
2: Whatever heights one may reach, there will be a deep scar in one's life. The Karur stampede was one such in mine. While campaigning at Ariyalur, police advised me not to go to Perambalur as the crowd was heavy. They could have done the same before I headed to Karur from Namakkal, but they led me to Karur and I believed them. They even have the power to cancel a meeting, but they didn't.
0: Karur is one among the seven constituencies that is due for by-polls in Tamil Nadu. Referring to the impending by-polls for which dates have not been revealed, Vijay urged his supporters to give a befitting response to his political opponents. Vijay also took on the centre over the delimitation bill without naming the BJP directly. Vijay asserted that Tamil Nadu would never accept the proposed exercise, saying no one would be allowed to take away the state's rightful place through delimitation. Ahead of the visit, the government received a shot in the arm. In fact, the Madras High Court permitted Vijay's government to proceed with its decision to issue job appointment orders to the families of those killed in the Karur stampede. However, the court has clarified that the appointments will be temporary and subject to judicial review.
3: Making his first visit to Karur after the deadly stampede that took place there at his political rally in September 2025, Tamil Nadu Chief Minister Vijay pinned the blame for the stampede on the Karur police at the time. Vijay questioned why the Karur police did not alert him ahead in case they found the crowd was uncontrollable or there were delays or other issues in the crowd management. Vijay pointed out that earlier when he campaigned in Perambalur, the police had issued an alert to him in advance and told him about the uncontrollable crowds and other issues on the ground, which led him to cancel the campaign. He asked as to why this did not happen in Karur. He also raised questions pointing out that this was a conspiracy that was hatched at the political level. He asked why this happened, who the police was taking orders from, and who was pressuring the police department. Vijay also said that this is a highly painful incident and a wound that will not heal personally for him. He also went on to say that so that future political conspiracies of this sort do not be hatched, his party, TVK, will erect a monument or a memorial for the Karur stampede victims in that particular district. He also urged his supporters there to overwhelmingly vote for his party and show their might in the next by-elections where seven constituencies, including Karur, will go to the polls. I'm Chennai Siddharth, MP, Beyond World is One.
0: More than 2 million Sudanese have returned to Khartoum a year after the army recaptured the capital from the paramilitary Rapid Support Forces, RSF. The Sudanese army had seized control of Khartoum at the beginning of the civil war in 2023. The return of the residents marking a major shift in Sudan's conflict. But the capital still struggles to cope with the massive displacement crisis. Homes, basic infrastructure, public services have been impacted, leaving many returnees to take up matters in their own hands by rebuilding their lives under difficult circumstances. Efforts to end Sudan's nearly three-year-long war continue, with the Sudanese army seeking major changes to a US-backed peace proposal. In fact, reports say the army has demanded a complete withdrawal of the RSF fighters from the occupied cities before accepting a broader peace framework. The US proposal reportedly includes an immediate 90-day humanitarian truce followed by negotiations for a permanent ceasefire and a civilian-led transition towards elections.
4: In the midst of Sudan's long suffering, a glimmer of hope emerges with the latest US peace proposal. The Sudanese army has welcomed much of a plan for a 90-day humanitarian ceasefire, but insists the Rapid Support Forces must fully withdraw from all occupied cities, a demand that has blocked previous past efforts. If successful this time, it could finally bring relief to millions displaced and restore peace to war-torn communities that have waited far too long. From Lagos, Nigeria, Louisa Olaniyi, We On, World is One.
0: In a major operation, the South African security forces arrested nearly 300 people, most of whom are undocumented foreign nationals. The operation targets illegal mining at a gold mine shaft west of Johannesburg. In fact, the raid was carried out by the joint team of the police, soldiers

0: and private security personnel on networks which have long plagued South Africa's mining belt, mainly in the Gauteng province. Among those arrested are over 100 undocumented migrants from Lesotho, reportedly. Police say the suspects were found carrying mining equipment, suspected gold-bearing material and other items allegedly linked to illicit activities. Nationals from Mozambique, Zimbabwe and South Africa were also detained, while the security forces seized guns and ammunition. The operation is part of President Ramaphosa's security offensive, which saw the troops deployed to help police crack down on suspected illegal miners and gang violence in South Africa's crime hotspots. Ramaphosa has also described the organized crime as the most immediate threat facing South Africa. The plan involves deploying over 2,000 soldiers to work alongside the police in high crime areas. Illegal mining is a widespread problem in South Africa. Thousands of unregistered miners search abandoned mine shafts for gold and other minerals, often working in dangerous and exhausting conditions.
1: In an ongoing clampdown against Zamazamas, or illegal miners as they are called in South Africa, authorities have arrested nearly 300 suspected illegal miners in Gauteng province as part of Operation Vala Umgodi, a nationwide crackdown on illegal mining. Authorities say among those arrested are Mozambique, Zimbabwean and Lesotho nationals. The government's operation targets criminal syndicates linked to illicit mining, which has been associated with violent crime, extortion and damage to critical infrastructure. Police say more arrests are expected as operations continue. This is Golden Omo from Johannesburg, South Africa for We On World is One.
0: The Indian Prime Minister has praised Australia's world-first ban on social media for those under the age of 16, saying the country's approach to online safety offers important lessons for India and the rest of the world. Speaking at the Australia-India Annual Leaders Summit in Melbourne, Prime Minister Modi commended Australia's efforts to strengthen laws governing information technology and social media. He said Australia's work to protect society was highly inspiring and that India was learning from its experience. The comments came during Prime Minister Modi's visit to Australia, where the two countries also signed agreements on civil nuclear energy, maritime security and critical minerals.
2: आईटी और सोशल मीडिया की दुनिया में जिस प्रकार से आप कानूनों में बदलाव ला रहे हैं, समाज को बचाने के लिए काम कर रहे हैं, वो दुनिया के लिए एक बड़ा इंस्पायरिंग है। हम आपसे बहुत कुछ उस पर से ले रहे हैं, उसको आगे बढ़ा रहे हैं।
0: Prime Minister Modi was referring to Australia's landmark law, which came into force in December 2025 and makes it the first country to introduce a nationwide ban on social media accounts for children under 16. The law applies to platforms including TikTok, X, Facebook, Instagram, YouTube, Snapchat. Social media companies reportedly are required to take reasonable steps, including age verification measures, to prevent underage users from creating or maintaining accounts. In fact, the law has attracted global attention as governments seek ways to address concerns over children's mental health, online safety and digital well-being. Beyond Australia, the UAE, the UK and Malaysia, along with France, Indonesia, Spain, Denmark and Norway, are exploring or introducing measures to limit young people's access to social media. In India, earlier this year, Andhra Pradesh has prohibited social media use for children below the age of 13, while Karnataka has announced plans to restrict access for those under 16.
3: 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World is One. From the bustling trading floors of Wall Street to the vibrant exchanges of Asian stock markets, We on breaks it down for you to make sense of what's happening. As we reveal the key factors behind events, strategic battles, and the game-changing business decisions that shape the world. We bring you all of this and more on World Business Watch.
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6: The Earth is sending distress signals. 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
3: 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A show that dives deep into the story. Which shock and mystify the victims, the accused, and the sinister plot. 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
3: From the bustling trading floors of Wall Street to the vibrant exchanges of Asian stock markets, We On breaks it down for you to make sense of what's happening. 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

Hello and welcome. You're watching Beyond World is One. My name is Mohammed Saleh, and these are the headlines. Now, Iran's top negotiator, Mohammad Bagher Ghalibaf, has said that the recent conflict will never end with Iran's surrender and that Tehran is actually ready for an all-out defense if the Americans betray the memorandum of understanding and start the war again. The American President Donald Trump has said that he has agreed to further negotiations with Iran, even as he repeats his assertion that the ceasefire between the decades-old force is over. According to Axios, another round of talks next week is likely in Switzerland.

One person has been killed and at least 16 others have been injured in a Russian guarded airstrike on central Zaporizhia. Russia maintains constant contact with the International Atomic Energy Agency, the IAEA, regarding Ukraine's attacks.

The Russian governor, Yuri Slyusar, says that two oil storage facilities in the city of Azov have caught fire as a result of the Ukrainian drone attack in Russia's southern Rostov region. He also has reported a fire at the port in the city of Taganrog. And according to the officials, deforestation in the Brazilian Amazon has now fallen to its lowest levels in over a decade in the first half of the year. The leftist president, who is seeking re-election in October elections, has now promised to eradicate illegal deforestation by 2030. And the UK police launched a murder probe after a former government minister was found dead in her home. Tributes have been pouring in on Friday for Anne Widdecombe, a former Conservative Member of Parliament, who later has pushed for Brexit and has joined the Hard Right Reform Party. The officials warn that water reserves are being depleted rapidly in northern Italy, with farming under threat as the region's main river is drying up. The Po River District Basin Authority says that the situation is extremely critical.

Now, Ukraine's drones are now reaching deeper into Russian territory than ever before, from oil refineries and ports to fuel tankers and critical energy infrastructure. Kiev's expanding drone campaign is now changing the face of the battlefield, even as the Kremlin is warned that it will press ahead with its military offensive. Another night and another wave of Ukrainian drones inside the Russian territory. Southern oil refineries were hit, flames engulfed the port of Taganrog on the Sea of Azov, and emergency evacuations followed as firefighters battled the burning fuel storage tanks. Russia says that it has intercepted more than 370 Ukrainian drones, including several over the Moscow region. But the attacks have once again revealed Ukraine's growing ability to strike far beyond the front lines. The latest strikes are part of Kiev's strategy to hit Russia where it hurts the most, its energy sector. And oil depots, refineries, ports and fuel tankers have all become targets, as Ukraine is trying to choke off the revenues funding Moscow's war officials

0: southern town of Azov have also reported drone strikes on oil storage facilities, while the port of Taganrog remains engulfed in flames hours after the attacks. Now, the impact is beginning to show. Long queues have formed outside of petrol stations across Russia. Fuel shortages are worsening, and even President Vladimir Putin has acknowledged the disruption to fuel production. The economic cost of the war is steadily mounting, with Russia's growth slowing as repeated drone strikes are piling pressure on its energy industry. Now, Ukraine says that its battlefield momentum is also improving, and Commander-in-Chief Alexander Sirsky says that the Russian offensives have in fact slowed down very sharply, with active attack sectors nearly being halved, and both sides now advance at roughly the same pace. But he's cautioned that the war is still far from a turning point, warning against underestimating the Russian forces, this even after Ukraine recaptured nearly about 600 square kilometers of territory in recent months, according to its army chief. Kiev is also looking beyond the battlefield. After returning from the NATO summit in Turkey, President Volodymyr Zelensky welcomed Donald Trump's approval for Ukraine to produce Patriot interceptor missiles under license. He said that the Ukrainian and the American officials must now move quickly to finalize the technical agreements, arguing that domestic production is vital as global supplies continue to run low. Meanwhile, another diplomatic shift could be unfolding, and according to reports, the Kremlin has confirmed that it is discussing a proposal that could allow Turkey to sell or transfer its Russian-manufactured S-400 missile systems, a move that could help Ankara revive its long-stalled bid to acquire American F-35 fighter jets. Though the focus now remains firmly on the battlefield, the Kremlin says that Russia remains open to achieving its objectives through negotiations. But it insists that military operations will continue as long as Kiev refuses talks. The fresh talks between the United States and Iran are also to take place next week, with Switzerland emerging as the likely venue, according to Axios. This as diplomatic efforts are intensifying to prevent some fresh escalation in the region. The proposed talks have come after a major flare-up between Washington and Tehran, which was triggered by Iranian attacks on ships in the Strait of Hormuz, and also a strong U.S. military response targeting Iranian sites. Meanwhile, the American Vice President J.D. Vance, Special Envoy Steve Witkoff and Jared Kushner have been in contact with the Qatari officials as efforts continue to revive and bring diplomacy back on track. Qatar, along with Pakistan and other mediators, are working to try and reduce tensions and bring both sides back to the negotiations. Doha has reaffirmed its role as a mediator, stressing that diplomacy remains central to achieving long-term regional stability. The latest diplomatic push follows the signing of a memorandum of understanding between the United States and Iran in the month of June, which included a ceasefire framework and plans for 60 days of negotiations on wider issues, including Iran's nuclear program and security arrangements around the Strait of Hormuz. However, the agreement faced its biggest roadblock as after both sides engaged in fresh military action. President Trump said on Truth Social that the U.S. had agreed to a request from Iran to continue talks over a potential peace deal, but he reiterated his stance from earlier that the ceasefire is effectively over. While technical discussions have continued, direct negotiations remain limited. Iran has confirmed engagement with mediators, but there is no indication of any renewed direct contact between the United States and Iranian officials so far. And the focus now remains on whether next week's talks can restore any momentum towards a broader agreement and will prevent further conflict in the Middle East. The European Union has accused Meta of making Facebook and Instagram simply too addictive. EU regulators say that features designed to keep users scrolling could actually be harming mental health, especially amongst young people. And it starts with just one video and then another and another before users realize it is that hours have passed. And according to the European Commission, features like infinite scroll, video autoplay, reels and stories are designed to keep people engaged for as long as possible. The regulators say that this can in fact push the brain into an autopilot mode, encouraging compulsive screen use. Now, the EU Commission also believes that Meta did not do enough to prevent children under the age of 13 from using Facebook and Instagram. It is now calling for changes, including making autoplay and infinite scroll non-default features. There should also be an adding screen break reminders and reducing highly personalized content for many families. This has become a daily struggle. And parents across the world have described children staying awake late into the night, unable to put on their earphones. Teachers have also reported shorter attention spans in classrooms. Meta has rejected the findings. The company says that it has introduced teen accounts with built-in safety tools, including nighttime restrictions, parental controls, and daily screen time limits. The Meta says that these steps show its commitment to protecting younger users. The case comes as Europe is debating whether children should face stricter limits on social media access. If the EU confirms its findings, then Meta could face a fine of up to 6% of its global annual revenue. The deposed Bangladeshi Prime Minister Sheikh Hasina has said that she and her party colleagues plan to return to the country around December and surrender. In a telephonic interview to the news agency Reuters, the South Asian nation's longest-serving leader has said that she and members of her Awami League aim to return voluntarily to the country. In the nearly hour-long interview, 78-year-old Sheikh Hasina said, and I quote, "They may arrest me on my return. They may even kill me, and still I have to go. My party leaders and workers are being subjected to tremendous repression. If death comes, I want it to come on my own soil, where my parents are buried and where their blood was shed." Mohibul Hassan, another Awami leader who was deposed during the 2024 civil uprising, observed that more than 140 leaders of their party were imprisoned in Bangladesh without any trial and have been languishing in prison ever since. Now, the objective of the exiled leaders of Bangladesh when they return will be to ensure that a proper trial is conducted. The exiled party leader, in his latest statement, has backed Hasina's decision and has reiterated a call for jailed Awami leaders to be allowed political participation. Further, National Citizen Party convener and opposition chief whip Nahid Islam has remarked that the ousted Prime Minister Sheikh Hasina should return to Bangladesh so that her death sentence can be carried out. He said that a verdict had already been delivered in Bangladesh and that the government should now bring the genocide perpetrator back through proper diplomatic and legal channels to execute the verdict. As far as Sheikh Hasina is concerned, this is in fact the first time that the deposed Bangladeshi Prime Minister has all set a timetable for her return. She's facing a death sentence back home where her party is banned. Hasina fled Bangladesh in 2024 after protests ended her 20 years as Prime Minister across multiple terms. Now, the country's war crimes court sentenced her in November 2025 to death in her absence for ordering a deadly crackdown on student-led uprising. She has denied the charges from exile, and according to a UN report, the crackdown that led to her downfall has killed as many as about 1,400 people. A return could, of course, sharpen the political divisions as the government in Dhaka is seeking to restore stability after 2 years of upheaval. On the other hand, it could also improve strained ties with India, which deteriorated sharply after New Delhi gave Hasina refuge. The Bangladesh has repeatedly urged India to extradite her. Both Bangladesh and the Indian governments are yet to respond to Hasina's latest remarks. And amidst a probe into the alleged theft of donations and offerings at the Ram Mandir in Ayodhya, the Kerala High Court has now directed the Travancore Devasam Board, or the TDB, to provide necessary aid for the appraisal of valuables, including gold offerings made at the Sabarimala Temple. Now, according to reports, the valuables are currently stored in 80 sacks known locally as Kaniponnu. The court has also instructed the temple board to provide details about the procedure adopted for safe custody of valuable offerings. The move is aimed at ensuring a periodic assessment of the valuables, including gold offerings. Now, the developments follow the controversy over the alleged theft of gold from Sabarimala Temple, and last month the Kerala High Court had directed the special investigation team probing the alleged theft to register a criminal case against two left Democratic frontrunners and senior executives who were at the helm of the Travancore Devasam Board from 2023 to 2025. Meanwhile, in neighbouring Karnataka, Chief Minister D.K. Shivakumar has announced that the government will install CCTVs in all major temples. And the move is aimed at keeping a constant watch on the donation box, cash and other offerings made at temples. And further, DK Shivkumar has said that the feed of the CCTVs will be connected to the offices of the Deputy Commissioner, the Superintendent of Police and Police Control Rooms.
1: Yes, I review this every single day. I've said that CCTV cameras should be installed. When collecting money, if someone has to bring money and deposit it, if someone has to open it, if someone has to count the money,

Now, Ayodhya's Ram Mandir Trust is facing some internal challenges as key officials hold closed-door talks in the wake of the donation theft round. The Trust Chairman, Nupendra Mishra, is reviewing construction work while new administrative changes have come into focus. The offering counting system has also been revised, with some staff reportedly quitting after the shift change. The National Investigation Agency has charge-sheeted 6 senior Hurriyat leaders. The leaders have been accused of plotting the violence that erupted during the militant commander Hilal Ahmed Beg's funeral procession in Srinagar in 1996. The NIA says that the alleged roles of some of the leaders were established through witness statements, and evidence was collected during the investigation. The father of the Pune businessman Ketan Agarwal has now written an emotional letter to President Draupadi Murmu. He's urged her to ensure a fast-track court and speedy justice for his son. Vishal Agarwal, Ketan's father, has stressed that the family is not seeking any special treatment, but only wants timely justice. He's also urged that the accused should receive the strictest punishment possible. Ketan Agarwal died after falling from the Lohagarh Fort near Lonavala on the 18th of June. East Asia is bracing for one of its biggest storms in decades. Typhoon Bavi is barreling towards Taiwan, Japan and China after triggering some deadly landslides in the Philippines. Thousands have been evacuated, flights cancelled and emergency teams are on high alert across the region. The first impact has already been felt in the Philippines, and at least about 15 people were killed after torrential rains triggered deadly landslides on the southern island of Mindanao. Rescue teams are searching through the mud and debris for those who are still missing as more heavy rains are forecast through the weekend. The storm is now moving towards Taiwan, where the authorities are preparing for its strongest impact. Images show the residents taping windows, stacking sandbags outside of homes, and shops and supermarket shelves being emptied as people stock up on essential supplies. The thousands have been evacuated from high-risk areas, while schools, offices and hundreds of flights have been cancelled. Forecasters say that Bavi could, of course, become the largest typhoon to hit Taiwan in more than 3 decades. The storm is expected to bring some powerful winds, waves reaching 9 meters and up to 1 meter of rainfall in some mountainous regions. And more than 8,000 troops have been placed on standby to support relief and rescue operations. After passing Taiwan, Bavi is expected to make landfall along China's southeastern coast. Chinese authorities have warned that the storm's massive size could affect several provinces, including the regions less accustomed to typhoons. Now, the warnings have come as parts of southern China are still recovering from Typhoon Maysak, which left at least about 39 people dead early in the week. The typhoon's impact is also spreading across the region. Japan's southwestern islands have closed schools, cancelled dozens of flights, and urge residents to prepare for some strong winds, high waves and possible landslides. Fishermen have also secured their boats, while businesses have covered shop fronts to limit storm damage.

Now, scientists say that warmer ocean temperatures can provide more energy to tropical storms, allowing them to carry more moisture and also to produce heavier rainfall. Australia has added another record holder to its extraordinary wildlife. Scientists have identified what is now believed to be the fastest spider ever recorded, that can outrun almost anything of its size. And our next story is about the new speed champion in the spider world. Take a look.

0: In the dense undergrowth and residential corners of Australia, a familiar resident has just revealed a hidden capability that changes everything we knew about arachnid physics. This isn't about venom or size. It is about raw, unfiltered acceleration. This spider lives close to the ground. It has 8 legs, and it can disappear before the human eye has fully registered its movement. The brown huntsman has officially claimed the crown as nature's newest speed demon. Clocked at blistering speeds of up to 359 meters per second, this arachnid moves faster relative to its body size than almost any land animal. Unlike most spiders that rely on silk webs to snare their dinner, the huntsman stalks and runs down its targets. It possesses a unique wheeling mechanism and uses a hydraulic fluid system in its legs to explode forward in a flash. The numbers become even more astonishing when scaled to body size. So how fast is this brown huntsman? A human covering the same relative distance would need to sprint several kilometers almost instantly. Even a rat, famous for its quick bursts of speed, would struggle to match the spider's extraordinary body length advantage. Spiders are among Earth's oldest hunters, with ancestors dating back more than 300 million years, long before dinosaurs appeared. More than 52,000 spider species have been identified worldwide, yet only a small fraction pose any serious threat to humans. Most play a vital role by controlling insect populations and maintaining ecological balance. For scientists, this discovery is more than a curiosity. It is another reminder that nature still holds extraordinary records waiting to be uncovered.
1: Now, grey whales in the Pacific Ocean are facing a sharp population decline, with environmental groups warning of a catastrophic mortality event linked to climate change and shrinking food sources. Rising temperatures and melting sea ice are disrupting the marine ecosystem, reducing the availability of the whale's primary food source and leaving many animals vulnerable to starvation. And experts say that climate change is not the only factor behind the decline in grey whale numbers. Ship strikes, oil spills, microplastic pollution, algal blooms and other human activities could also be contributing to their extinction. The grey whale population has now fallen sharply from an estimated 20,000 in 2019 to fewer than 13,000 this year. Conservation groups warn that the ongoing die-off is putting further pressure on the species and is raising concerns over their future. Environmental groups are also urging the National Oceanic and Atmospheric Administration to restore grey whales' protection under the Endangered Species Act. But conservationists warn that the push faces hurdles as the Trump administration moves to roll back some wildlife policies in the United States. The Indian designer Rahul Mishra has turned temple architecture into garments in his new couture at the ongoing Paris Haute Couture Week. We'll leave you with these images. Thanks for watching.

0: 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Alliances. Controversies and power play. Stories that analyze global and domestic politics. A dedicated show with varied perspectives, expert take, citizens' voices, detailed ground reports, and in-depth coverage from political corridors of the world. This is Race to Power. Onion Weon.
1: 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Because we believe in decoding the real picture for you. 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
2: The Earth is sending distress signals. Wildfires, droughts, and melting glaciers. 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
1: From the bustling trading floors of Wall Street to the vibrant exchanges of Asian stock markets, Weon breaks it down for you to make sense of what's happening. As we reveal the key factors behind events, strategic battles, and the game-changing business decisions that shape the world. We bring you all of this and more on World Business Watch.
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1: Where darkness hides behind every corner. Where the truth is stranger than fiction. A show that dives deep into the stories which shock and mystify. The victims, the accused, and the sinister plot. Prime Crime is your front row seat to darkness.
4: This is our brand new edition of South India, a daily dynamic show that will capture the pulse of the southern Indian state.
5: 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From the Himalayas.
1: Get the latest update. 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
0: Campaigns, elections, alliances, controversies, and power play. 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A dedicated show with varied perspectives, expert take, citizens' voices,

Tonight, our top story is from the Iran war. For months now, the Trump administration has pursued a two-track Iran strategy, maximum military pressure and continued diplomatic outreach. But with neither working in favor of the United States, does Donald Trump have a plan C in this war? We decode it for you tonight. We're also looking at how Pakistan's poor human rights record is now being called out by the West. The European Parliament has condemned the targeting of religious and ethnic minorities in Pakistan, highlighting cases of abduction and forced conversion of young girls. Details on this up ahead. And after 12 censor board changes, Tamil Nadu Chief Minister Vijay's last movie before he became the CM, Jananayagan, has finally cleared the certification hurdle. We get you all about it on the show.

0: For months, the Trump administration has pursued what officials describe as a two-track Iran strategy. Maximum military pressure on the one hand and continued diplomatic outreach on the other. The logic has been simple. Make the cost of defiance unbearable for Tehran while keeping the door open for negotiations. The White House had believed that military coercion could strengthen America's bargaining position without dragging the United States into another prolonged West Asian war. But clearly, that strategy is now under increasing scrutiny. It is being questioned, even rejected completely. In fact, Trump has said that the U.S. agreed for more Iran talks despite the ceasefire being over, and a Qatari delegation is in Iran at the moment. But despite repeated military strikes, sweeping economic sanctions and back-channel diplomacy, Washington has yet to secure the broader agreement that President Trump has long sought. Instead, the region remained caught in a familiar cycle of escalation, retaliation, and uneasy diplomacy. And that raises an important question. Can coercion create the conditions for compromise, or does it end up making compromise politically impossible? Well, according to senior American officials quoted in multiple media reports, Washington still believes that sustained military pressure combined with diplomatic engagement offers the best chance of compelling Iran back to negotiations while avoiding a full-scale conflict. So that is why you see President Trump threatening harder strikes again and again. In fact, on Thursday this week, here's what he had said.
1: We just hit him very hard. And I say we hit them 20 to 1. Every time they hit us, we're going to hit them 20. And we did it last night. They did a little something today, but it was really retribution for last night. They hit actually three boats, not two. And when they hit, we hit back much harder.
0: But this calculation is now being tested more than ever. You see, the Trump administration's approach rests on three pillars. The first one is military deterrence. The second, crippling economic sanctions. And the third is diplomacy, but only if Iran agrees to negotiate from what Washington calls a position of weakness. The White House believes the combination of these changes Tehran's cost-benefit calculation. But here's where the strategy becomes complicated. Military strikes can certainly impose costs. They can degrade capabilities, destroy infrastructure, and demonstrate resolve.

0: What they cannot always do is change political intent. You see, history suggests governments under external military pressure often become more defiant. Case in point, Iran's deepened stance and no regime change after this war. Now, recent military exchanges have reinforced these concerns. President Trump has warned Iran against further attacks on American interests, and he's authorized additional military action after renewed regional tensions. Iran, meanwhile, has vowed to continue resisting what it calls American aggression, while insisting that sanctions relief remains essential for any meaningful negotiations. Now, amid this, diplomatic contacts have not completely stopped. Remember, technical discussions between American and Iranian representatives have continued despite the recent military escalation, a sign that neither side has entirely shut the diplomatic door.
1: There are many ways we can win, but we've already won militarily. They have very little, left, and they want to make a deal so badly. They called a little while ago. They want to make a deal so badly. I just don't know if they're worthy of making a deal. I don't know that they're going to honor the deal. That's the problem. They're sort of crazy. They're a little bit out of control, but they want to make a deal badly.
0: Now, the paradox of pressure is this. Every military strike is intended to increase leverage. But every strike also increases political pressure on Iranian leaders not to appear weak. This creates what strategic analysts describe as an escalation trap. Neither side necessarily wants a wider war, yet both feel compelled to respond to preserve credibility. Another challenge facing the Trump administration is defining what success actually looks like in this war. Is the objective preventing Iran from acquiring nuclear weapons? Remember, Trump has been saying that U.S. forces got Iran to denuclearize. If that is the case, then why is America still striking Iran? Second, is it forcing Tehran to dismantle its missile program? Remember, since February, when the war began, Trump's version of the objectives of this war have changed multiple times. So if not military and diplomatic pressure, does Donald Trump have a plan C in the Iran war? Some analysts now describe the administration's current approach as an informal plan, not because Washington has abandoned pressure, but because it is attempting to pursue both at the same time while avoiding the political and military costs of a full-scale conflict. In effect, the administration appears to be betting that calibrated military pressure, carefully managed escalation, and on and off diplomacy can eventually produce a better negotiating position. So you'd see Trump posting threats on social media on one day, and the next he would stress on negotiations and then jump to the actual strikes being carried out on selected Iranian targets, and then return to saying that U.S. is in control of the Strait of Hormuz completely.
1: And we hit, you know, that's what they're, we use their language, we speak their language. No, I don't think so. I think anything that happens is going to be over very quickly. And we'll only make it safer, including for oil. Oil is going to be very free, very easy, and it's going to happen very fast. We have the Hormuz Strait. The boats have pulled out. I mean, there's a gusher of oil right now. We have a lot of oil.
0: Washington believes increasing costs will eventually change Iranian calculations. But remember, Tehran appears equally convinced that surviving pressure will eventually change Washington's calculations. In other words, both governments believe time is working in their favor. So is the war staring at a strategic limbo, or this is a passing phase? That's the question. While political settlements take years, Washington is still searching for a strategy that can turn the battlefield leverage into lasting diplomatic success.

This is a Gravitas special. Philippines wants to keep a constant watch of Beijing's ambitions in the South China Sea that, remember, continues to threaten its territories. Taking cue from various countries and

current battlefields across the globe. Manila has now decided to establish a dedicated military space center by 2028 as part of a wider military modernization program. And why is Manila doing this? Well, because from the Russia-Ukraine war to the conflict in West Asia, satellites have emerged as one of the most decisive military assets. They are powering intelligence gathering, battlefield communications, drone operations, and precision strikes. So Philippines naturally wants to build that capability for itself. The proposal for a military space center has reportedly been presented to the country's president, Ferdinand Marcos Jr., who, remember, has reportedly directed the Philippines armed forces to develop an indigenous satellite capability. The military says the new center will strengthen communications, command and control support, missile systems and drone operations, and eventually evolve into a dedicated space command. You see, the long-term objective is to create a sovereign satellite network that is capable of providing continuous surveillance across the Philippine archipelago and the disputed South China Sea, including the heavily contested Scarborough Shoal. Military experts say the project could also give commanders a real-time picture of activities across the country's vast maritime domain. Dedicated military satellites would also strengthen secure communications, particularly in remote areas where conventional networks are often unreliable. Analysts also believe that the capability could help lay the foundation for a more integrated kill chain by linking sensors, intelligence, and weapon systems for faster targeting and response during military operations. The initiative will be developed in partnership with the Philippine Space Agency. Officials are reportedly exploring multiple options, including launching indigenous satellites or leveraging international and commercial space systems before expanding domestic capabilities. India is one such country that has partnered with the Philippines on civilian space cooperation, including satellite applications and helping strengthen Manila's broader space ecosystem. Now, the urgency is driven by tensions with China. Repeated confrontations between Chinese and Philippine vessels in the South China Sea have reportedly underscored the need for persistent surveillance, faster decision-making, and stronger deterrence. While recent global conflicts have demonstrated why space capabilities are no longer optional in the Russia-Ukraine war, satellite imagery and secure communications has transformed battlefield coordination and intelligence. The conflict in West Asia also highlighted how space assets can provide a critical operational edge by supporting command, control, and precision targeting. As military competition increasingly extends beyond Earth's surface, countries are treating space as a strategic domain now. For the Philippines, this planned military space center could perhaps become a key pillar of future defense and national security.

0: From the Ram Temple to the Badrinath Temple, donation-related irregularities have left devotees in shock. Now, Kerala Sabarimala Temple is in focus, with the High Court seeking details of valuables, including gold offerings. This pertains, remember, to 80 sacks kept in the temple storeroom, which were opened on the 4th of July. They contain not only gold and silver, but also several other materials. The Travancore Devaswam Board, which manages Sabarimala, has been directed to provide all necessary assistance to retired High Court Judge K.T. Sankaran to carry out the appraisal of all valuables in these particular 80 sacks. It has also asked the board to inform it about the procedure proposed to be adopted for the safe custody of the valuable offerings that are received from devotees in future. The court has also called for a periodic appraisal of this and a comprehensive inventory to be maintained in the digital format. Now, Justice Sankaran was appointed, remember, by the High Court in September last year to conduct a thorough appraisal of all items recorded in the temple's register as well as strong room in wake of gold theft allegations in Sabarimala. The current controversy centers around idols of Dwarkapalas, or the dog gods, that stand just outside the Sanctum Sanctorum, where the main deity sits. To begin with, 12 gold-cladded copper coverings of these idols and 2 pedams, or platforms, on which they stand were removed for fresh gold plating in 2019. While the rules mandate this kind of repair work will be conducted in the temple premises itself, it was outsourced to a former priest named Unnikrishnan Potti. Suspicion arose when Unnikrishnan sent these items to Chennai-based firm Smart Creations for gold plating more than 1 month after their removal. When the gold-cladded copper plates were returned, an unexplained reduction of 4.5 kilograms was recorded, which clearly implied that gold had been removed. The plot then thickened after gold-plated pedams were recovered from the resident of Unnikrishnan's sister. According to the court, there was a distinct and grave possibility that the original gold coverings were disposed of to someone for a huge sum and that the proceeds were misappropriated by those responsible for the fraud. An SIT, or the Special Investigation Team, was formed thereafter on the court's directives. Unnikrishnan, who's the prime accused in this case, was arrested in October last. While he earlier worked as a priest at the Sabarimala, he later became a businessman and would reportedly arrange visits to the temple for wealthy devotees. Now, he's been out on bail since February this year. So far, a total of 13 people have been arrested in connection with the gold theft. This includes former CPIM MLA Padma Kumar, who also served as the president of the Travancore Devaswam Board in the past. He was suspended by CPIM in June this year. The accused people have been booked under several sections, including criminal breach of trust, forgery and criminal conspiracy. In January this year, India's Federal Agency Enforcement Directorate also registered a case to probe alleged laundering of proceeds from this crime. Investigators are examining the source of funds, the movement of money, and possible concealment of assets. The SIT is yet to submit its final report in the case. Now, why does this matter? Remember, Sabarimala, like many prominent temples, receives a handsome amount of donations from devotees from across the country, which is then used for the temple's operations. Now, as far as India's wealthy temples are concerned, in terms of annual donations, Sabarimala receives close to 83 crore rupees every year. Tirupati Temple in Andhra Pradesh tops the list, receiving close to 1,900 crore rupees annually. The Ram Temple, Siddhi Vinayak and Kashi Vishwanath are also among the temples that receive heavy donations. Now, at a time when temple-related irregularities are rising, Karnataka has taken a big step. Chief Minister D.K. Shivakumar has directed officials to install CCTV cameras in all major temples under the state government's control. He stated that CCTV cameras should operate round the clock and cover all areas within the temple, including where donations are collected and counted.
1: Yes, I review this every single day. I've said that CCTV cameras should be installed when collecting money. If someone has to bring money and deposit it, if someone has to open it, if someone has to count the money, we should know how much was there and what was collected. I've given guidance to install CCTV and I've told the deputy commissioner and superintendent of police to set up a monitoring system.

We all get gifts, books, jewelry, clothes, watches. But how would you feel if you were gifted a gun? Well, world leaders who attended the NATO summit in Ankara felt rather taken aback when they received a revolver and live ammunition as a return gift by the Turkish president, Recep Tayyip Erdogan. Some were forced to leave it behind because their gifts could not go along with the gun laws in their countries. Now, Erdogan's bid to highlight Turkey as a major military power was evident during the summit. Remember, outside the Turkish presidential palace where meetings took place, 16 soldiers stood in traditional armor, each representing one of the 16 historic Turkic kingdoms, starting from the Great Hun Empire of 204 BC to the Ottoman Empire, which lasted until the end of World War I. What did Erdogan's

0: landscape look like? Well, images shared by the office of Lithuania's president, Gitanas Nausėda, showed a box containing a revolver engraved with the name of the respective leader and six bullets. It was a vintage six-shot revolver manufactured by Turkey's state-owned arms maker, MKE. A placard in the box revealed that this was the first revolver-type handgun produced in Turkey. Well, some leaders, such as the UK's Prime Minister, also received a cleaning kit and 500 rounds of ammunition. Erdogan also signed a note exempting these weapons from Turkish export controls. But what was the rationale behind this gift? Well, as per reports, it was a bid to showcase Turkey's defense ministry and industry. According to Geneva-based Small Arms Survey, Turkey was the world's largest exporter of small arms between 2019 and 24, with exports hovering around $3 billion, just behind America and Italy. Meanwhile, Canadian Prime Minister Mark Carney joked that his country's gift of maple syrup to Turkey paled in comparison to Erdogan's gift. He also hinted that the pistol might be given to a museum, as it is not a legal firearm in Canada.
1: Struck me that my gift of maple syrup kind of undermatched the... whatever it was, 357 caliber, whatever. The next thing that went through my mind was, okay, this is something for the war museum or the CAF, a CAF museum or something like that, where it's interesting.
0: On the other hand, Belgium's Prime Minister Bart De Wever came to know about the gun in his luggage only after landing back home. Thereafter, he handed the gun to the Brussels airport police, and now it will be put in a safe. In case of the Prime Ministers of Netherlands and Sweden, their revolvers were taken to their respective embassies in Ankara. While the Dutch embassy will disable the gun, the Swedish embassy is awaiting import paperwork. EU Commission President Ursula von der Leyen is intending to donate her gift to a military museum, whereas the leader of Greece planned to give his to the War Museum in Athens. While firearms, remember, have been gifted during bilateral meetings earlier, this is the first time a customized gun has been gifted to all leaders attending a multilateral summit. In March of 2019, for instance, the then Czech Republic Prime Minister Andrej Babiš gifted the US President Donald Trump a 9mm pistol valued at $710 during his visit to America. In 2021, the then Pakistani Prime Minister Imran Khan had presented the Saudi Crown Prince Mohammed bin Salman with a gold-plated assault rifle. The gift came after the Crown Prince had earlier gifted Imran a gold-plated Kalashnikov and the bullets with it. And this is not all. In March this year, Belarusian President Alexander Lukashenko gifted a rifle to North Korean leader Kim Jong-un. Kim reciprocated with a ceremonial sword and a vase featuring Lukashenko's portrait. With that, let's tell you what's coming up on the other side of Gravitas.
2: To create
3: full of holes.
0: A new trend is emerging in the United States that carries a significant impact on the global race for innovation and tech power. Scientists and researchers working in the US are increasingly moving to China. We'll tell you all the details.
4: From the bustling trading floors of Wall Street to the vibrant exchanges of Asian stock markets, WEON breaks it down for you to make sense of what's happening. As we reveal the key factors behind events, strategic battles, and the game-changing business decisions that shape the world. We bring you all of this and more on World Business Watch.
5: 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A show that dives deep into the stories which shock and mystify. The victims, the accused, and the sinister plot. Prime is your front row seat

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0: In-depth coverage of global issues broken down into facts, figures and simple words. 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
4: Stories that...

The world's brightest minds are becoming the newest battleground in the U.S.-China rivalry, and Beijing may be winning one of the most important contests of all times, the race to attract scientists who will shape the technologies of the future. The latest name to make that shift is Nobel Prize-winning chemist Omar Yaghi. He's left the University of California, Berkeley, to join a public research university in Beijing, where he will lead a new institute that uses artificial intelligence to accelerate the discovery of advanced materials. Yaghi, whose pioneering research produced materials capable of storing gases and even harvesting water from desert air, is not an isolated case. His move reflects a broader trend as top researchers increasingly look beyond the United States. Now, this shift comes as the Trump administration cut research funding, tightened oversight of universities, which, remember, is allegedly leading to greater uncertainty for many scientists. On the contrary, China is reportedly investing billions in research, expanding world-class laboratories, and offering generous funding to attract leading global talent. In August last year, in fact, Chinese officials rolled out a new K visa designed to attract young scientists and innovators from overseas. Reports say that at least 85 researchers have already left American institutions since 2024 to take up full-time positions in China. The consequences extend far beyond academia. Experts say the scientists changing laboratories today could determine which country leads tomorrow in artificial intelligence, quantum computing, biotechnology, semiconductors, and next-generation defense tech. Experts warn that the exodus of scientists and researchers from America is not a temporary trend. Rather, it is expected to further accelerate. Right, shifting our focus now from Balochistan to Pakistan-occupied Kashmir. Pakistan's Army Chief Asim Munir's forces have brutally targeted dissidents. Now, the country's human rights record has been heavily criticized by the European Parliament. VION's Assistant Editor for Foreign Affairs, Siddhant Sibal, explained the key features of this resolution that has been passed by the European Parliament. Backed by major political groups, including the European People's Party and Renew Europe, the resolution condemned the forced conversion and marriage of a 13-year-old Christian girl named Maria Shehbaz from Lahore. While her family claimed that she was kidnapped, forced to convert to Islam and marry her abductor, Pakistan's Federal Constitutional Court upheld her conversion and marriage in March. The European Parliament described the ruling as emblematic of broader failures.

0: to protect vulnerable girls from minority communities. As per the UN Human Rights Office, 80% of these incidents occurred in the Sindh province, while 75% of the victims were Hindu. The remaining were Christians. Girls in the age group of 14 to 18 were targeted in particular. The resolution also observed that poverty and marginalization heightens the risk for girls and women. The EU Parliament also flagged other human rights violations in Pakistan, including arbitrary detention and harassment of journalists and civil society members, as well as misuse of blasphemy and anti-terrorism laws. This was a reference to the conviction of Baloch activists such as Dr. Mehrang Baloch. She was, remember, sentenced to life imprisonment in a case involving the death of a paramilitary personnel in Gwadar in July 2024. Dr. Baloch is the organizer of a human rights group named Baloch Yakjeti Committee. She's been at the forefront of exposing Pakistan's oppression against the Baloch community. The human rights activist has also regularly flagged forced disappearances of people in Balochistan. In the recent years, she's gained international acclaim and was also nominated for the 2025 Nobel Peace Prize. Islamabad's disdain and brutality towards ethnic groups has also been witnessed in Pakistan-occupied Kashmir. Thousands of supporters of civil society group Joint Awami Action Committee, or the JAAC, have been on a sit-in protest at Rawalakot's Eidgah ground since the 9th of June. The protests were originally ignited by a ban on JAAC, which put forth 38 demands, including the abolition of 12 seats in the so-called Legislative Assembly, which are dominated by Pakistanis. However, Munir's forces have responded with brute force, firing bullets and tear gas at innocent protesters. The JAAC has now declared that it would stage a long march towards Muzaffarabad on the 15th of July if its demands are not fulfilled by the 14th. Crucially, the EU Parliament has warned Pakistan that its failure to effectively implement its human rights commitments could result in the withdrawal of Pakistan's trade benefits. Remember, at present, Pakistan enjoys the generalized scheme of preferences plus status, which grants it preferential access to the European Union markets. It remains one of the largest beneficiaries of this program, with its exports to the EU valued in billions of euros. Moving on, deep beneath the crushing waves, the Earth has been hiding a multi-billion dollar secret. A stunning discovery by Japanese researchers could change what we know about hidden treasure beneath the seabed. Here's why this so-called invisible gold has excited scientists and reignited the global battle over deep sea resources.
1: The world's next gold rush may not begin on land. It may begin in complete darkness. Below the Pacific Ocean, where sunlight never reaches, where crushing pressure shapes the planet itself. Scientists have uncovered something extraordinary. Not glittering nuggets, something far more elusive. Gold that is practically invisible. Researchers from Japan have discovered record-breaking concentrations of microscopic gold trapped inside sulfide minerals beneath the ocean floor. The discovery changes an old assumption. Scientists believed invisible gold existed mainly in deposits on land. Now they have found exceptionally rich concentrations forming beneath the seabed, inside hydrothermal systems created by volcanic activity. These underwater vents constantly release mineral-rich fluids. Over thousands of years, they build massive sulfide deposits loaded with copper, zinc, silver, and now, astonishing amounts of other minerals. Now the implications in discovery of gold is enormous. If scientists understand how this invisible gold forms, they could identify entirely new mineral provinces buried beneath the oceans. It could transform future exploration for critical minerals at a time when

0: countries are racing to secure strategic resources.
1: There is increasing demand for these critical minerals, for nickel, cobalt, copper, manganese, for metals that are needed for electric vehicle batteries and really all sorts of batteries as we transition to a decarbonized economy. One of the best sources of these minerals will come from the ocean.
0: But every discovery fuels another debate. Environmental scientists warn that deep sea mining could damage ecosystems that have evolved over millions of years and remain barely understood. Sediment plumes, habitat destruction, and biodiversity loss remain major concerns. That is why negotiations continue over global rules governing commercial mining in international waters. The oceans may hold enormous untapped mineral wealth, but the race to recover it is becoming as much an environmental challenge as a technological one.
2: Well, let's talk about Europe and the weather there. As far as wildfires are concerned, remember, Europe's climate alarm is getting louder. A deadly wildfire has ripped through southern Spain, while one of France's most iconic rivers is shrinking. Spain's wildfires have claimed 12 lives, with 23 people still unaccounted for as emergency teams battle the flames. Across the border, the Loire has turned into a vast sandbank, exposing the scale of Europe's relentless heat. Take a look.
3: First came the heat. Then the land began to surrender. Forests turned into fuel. Rivers retreated. The landscape itself started changing shape. Southern Europe is once again confronting the reality of a climate pushed to extremes, where soaring temperatures are no longer isolated events, but part of a wider pattern. Spain is at the center of that crisis. A deadly wildfire continues to burn through the province of Almería, forcing residents to flee as firefighters struggle to contain fast-moving flames driven by intense heat, dry vegetation, and shifting winds.
4: My granddaughter was crying. It was terrible. I almost cried because I had already lived it, and it's a terrible experience, especially because there are elderly people who have a hard time leaving their homes.
3: Authorities have launched an investigation into what triggered the blaze, which is one of Spain's worst wildfire disasters in recent years. Thousands of hectares have already been scorched.
0: It appears it may have originated from a power line, and initially, with firefighters responding as it was a verge fire, it ended up spreading very quickly, with very, very strong winds, and all of this at an extraordinary speed.
3: The crisis does not end at Spain's borders. In France, the Loire, the country's longest river, has dramatically receded during an intense spell of heat. Large stretches that normally carry flowing water have been reduced to exposed sandbanks, creating scenes more commonly associated with drought-stricken deserts than Western Europe. Experts say prolonged high temperatures, reduced rainfall, and increased evaporation have combined to push water levels sharply lower. The shrinking river is disrupting ecosystems, affecting navigation, and raising fresh concerns over water security. Scientists have repeatedly warned that climate change is making extreme weather more frequent and more intense across Europe.
2: Moving on now, the 1,000-year-old Bayeux Tapestry has arrived in London under one of the tightest security operations ever mounted for a cultural artifact. The 68-meter-long embroidery was chaperoned from northern France to the British Museum under police protection. It arrived late at night after crossing the English Channel and being driven into the loading bay of the British Museum. The Bayeux Tapestry was lowered out of the lorry in front of a select crowd, including the French ambassador to the UK and the director of the museum. Officials had earlier

0: kept the exact date secret to avoid security risks. Britain's special envoy for the transfer, Peter Rickett, said that conservators had folded it like a curtain into a climate-controlled, vibration-resistant container to protect the fragile embroidery.
1: Well, it has to be taken out of its container with minute care. It has to be laid out flat on the table, which will be the exhibition table, in a kind of choreography with, I think, 80 different conservators. Intensely careful, difficult work.
0: The 11th century masterpiece depicts the Battle of Hastings in 1066, depicting 58 scenes of the Norman conquest of England. It will be the first time that the tapestry has ever been displayed in the United Kingdom. Now, this transfer follows more than a year of negotiations after the French President Emmanuel Macron agreed to loan the tapestry to Britain for 9 months.
1: Our aim, all our work, is to ensure that the tapestry goes back to France. And it will go back to France, I promise, safe and sound. Of course, if there is damage, yes, the British taxpayer is on the hook to pay damages. But that just shows how serious we are about ensuring that it goes back in good condition.
0: The exhibition opens on the 10th of September and runs until 11th of July 2027. With public interest already intense, the British Museum sold a record 100,000 tickets on the first day of sales. Australia has added another record holder to its extraordinary wildlife. Scientists have identified what is now believed to be the fastest spider ever recorded that can outrun almost anything of its size. Our next story is about the new speed champion of the spider world. Take a look.

Speed is often associated with cheetahs, falcons, or racing cars. Evolution has spent millions of years perfecting predators that strike before their prey can even register the danger.

In the dense undergrowth and residential corners of Australia, a familiar resident has just revealed a hidden capability that changes everything we knew about arachnid physics. This isn't about venom or size. It is about raw, unfiltered acceleration. This spider lives close to the ground. It has 8 legs, and it can disappear before the human eye has fully registered its movement. The brown huntsman has officially claimed the crown as nature's newest speed demon. Clocked at blistering speeds of up to 359 meters per second, this arachnid moves faster relative to its body size than almost any land animal. Unlike most spiders that rely on silk webs to snare their dinner, the huntsman stalks and runs down its targets. It possesses a unique wheeling mechanism and uses a hydraulic fluid system in its legs to explode forward in a flash. The numbers become even more astonishing when scaled to body size. So how fast is this brown huntsman? A human covering the same relative distance would need to sprint several kilometers almost instantly. Even a rat, famous for its quick bursts of speed, would struggle to match the spider's extraordinary body length advantage. Spiders are among Earth's oldest hunters, with ancestors dating back more than 300 million years, long before dinosaurs appeared. More than 52,000 spider species have been identified worldwide, yet only a small fraction pose any serious threat to humans. Most play a vital role by controlling insect populations and maintaining ecological balance. For scientists, this discovery is more than a curiosity. It is another reminder that nature still holds extraordinary records waiting to be uncovered,

0: Listen in to what she had said.
1: उनको कम से कम परिवार में जो खाना बनता है वो तो उसका आना ही चाहिए. चाहे आप अध्यापक बनो, चाहे आप आईएएस ऑफिसर बनो, कोई भी बनो, एक एक्सपर्ट मां बनो पहले तो वो जरूरत है.
0: Now, the statement has triggered a debate on women's career choices, education and empowerment. Social media users slammed the oppressive patriarchal mindset and reminded Governor Patel of women's freedom of choice. They also said that Anandiben Patel herself is a career politician and a working woman who should have refrained from making such comments. Now, the governor, who's also the chancellor of state universities, said that professional success should not come at the cost of family responsibilities. In fact, she linked rising incidents of domestic violence and crimes against women with declining moral values, stressing that education should go beyond academic excellence. The governor made these comments while addressing students, parents and faculty at the ceremony. She urged young women to contribute to the well-being of their families and societies just as they continue their education and careers after marriage. She also went on to say that parents should know what their children are doing after they enter educational institutions. Even a small lapse in supervision can adversely affect their future. Now, earlier, speaking at the convocation ceremony of APJ Abdul Kalam Technical University on Tuesday this week, Governor Anandiben Patel had said that sometimes boys and girls elope, then a few end up becoming pregnant and no one accepts the child, so the government becomes the child's parents.
2: Kabhi kabhi ladke ladkiya bhag jati hai na. 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
0: For keeping with updates from India, Tamil Nadu Chief Minister C. Joseph Vijay's long-delayed film, Jananayagan, has finally cleared a major hurdle after a 7-month certification battle and 12 modifications. The Central Board of Film Certification has granted the film an A certificate. The clearance, remember, comes after several political references, visuals and dialogues were either asked to be removed or altered. The certificate was issued by the CBFC's Bengaluru regional office on the 9th of July. Among the biggest changes, references to Thalapathy Vijay's political party, the TVK, were removed from both the audio and the visuals. The board also ordered the deletion of a shot showing the Indian national flag falling to the ground and removed visuals featuring a district collector's office badge. Several abusive words were muted as well, while terms such as Om, New India, Bhagavatam and Ranganathar were altered or they were silenced. A disturbing scene showing a child being burnt was deleted as well. Directed by H. Vinod, Jananayagan was originally scheduled to be released on the 9th of January ahead of Pongal this year, just months before Thalapathy Vijay's maiden electoral contest. The film was submitted to the CBFC in December last year, but it remained caught in a prolonged certification process. After implementing the examining committee's suggestions, the makers resubmitted the film and were reportedly told that it could receive a UA certificate. However, the process hit another roadblock after an internal objection claimed certain portions of the film could hurt public sentiment. The producers were then advised to approach the revising committee. The film's production company later moved the Madras High Court, seeking a faster certification process. The matter eventually reached the Supreme Court of India before the producers withdrew their petition and opted to go before the revising committee instead. And this controversy, remember, intensified in April this year after a high-definition copy of the uncertified film leaked online. During Madras High Court proceedings, prosecutors said that the pirated version had been viewed nearly 1.2 crore times before it was blocked. Now, with certification finally in place, the film appears set for release. While the makers are yet to make an official announcement, the Canadian distributor has hinted at 24th of July as the theatrical release date. The film, remember, stars Pooja Hegde, Bobby Deol and Mamita Baichu as well. In other news, cricket diplomacy was on full display in Melbourne.

0: During Indian Prime Minister Narendra Modi's visit to Australia, a number of sporting announcements were made, but the most significant being the fact that the Big Bash opener will be held in Chennai this year. Prime Minister Modi visited one of the most iconic venues in world cricket, the Melbourne Cricket Ground, and the Australian Prime Minister Anthony Albanese announced that Australia's franchisee cricket league, the Big Bash, will kick off in India for the first time.
1: Today I announce that Australia will bring the Big Bash League to India for the first time. The season opener for this summer's Big Bash between the Melbourne Renegades and the Perth Scorchers will be played in Chennai on Saturday the 12th of December. And it will kick off a week-long G'day Namaste Festival of Australian Sport, Culture and Business Engagement.
0: Now remember, this comes at a time when the premier Australian T20 League is facing severe losses. Cricket Australia reported a net deficit of 11.3 million Australian dollars for 2024-25 season. And this is despite the lucrative Border Gavaskar Test Series against India. India, as we all know, is the biggest cricket audience on earth, and Cricket Australia wants to attract Indian investors ahead of privatisation. CA is midway through opening up BBL franchisees to private ownership and existing IPL owners, and Indian investors are seen as the most likely buyers. Bringing the BBL to India will also help the tournament compete with other franchisee leagues like the SA20, which has, remember, been reducing the BBL's commercial competitiveness. The two prime ministers were also accompanied by Victoria Premier Jacinta Allen, former ODI World Cup winning Australia men's captain Steve Waugh, and the former Australia women's captain Lisa Seleka. A roadmap to strengthen bilateral cooperation in sports was established. It identifies areas of collaboration as both countries prepare for a decade of major international sporting events. These include the 2030 Commonwealth Games in Ahmedabad and the 2032 Brisbane Olympics. It also supports India's ambition to host a future edition of the Olympic and Paralympic Games.
2: Aaj Pradhanmantri Albanese ke saath India Australia Sports Collaboration Roadmap launch karna mere liye bahut hi khushi ki baat hai. 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

0: Well, the mind games have begun before England's quarterfinal clash against Norway. Erling Haaland has declared that all the pressure ahead of the match is on the three Lions.
1: Is all the pressure on England, do you think?
2: Yes, yeah,
1: they
2: definitely
1: are seen as favourites. Can you take advantage of that?
2: Yeah, definitely.
0: Well, that was Haaland putting the onus on England in his trademark mischievous fashion. Haaland, remember, has enjoyed a sensational tournament this time, scoring 7 times in 4 games, including twice in the last 16 win over Brazil. Norway are flying in their first appearance on the World Cup stage since 1998. Haaland has plenty of links to England. He plays his club football for Manchester City and was born in Leeds in the UK as his father was playing in the Premier League at the time.
2: It's a special game, yeah, definitely. I think for me it's super special because I play in England and I'm born in England. And yeah, you also play against teammates and everything. So it's a bit, it's not weird, but it's, I don't know the name in English. It's a funny game and it's going to be nice.
0: One of the highlights of this World Cup has been Norway fans and their Viking row. Even the royal family of Norway has joined in and the country is reveling in the glory of this World Cup run. Remember, it's not just the two sets of fans. The prime ministers of both countries are also engaging in banter right ahead of the quarterfinal clash. UK's Prime Minister Keir Starmer and the Norwegian Prime Minister Jonas Gahr met during the NATO summit in Ankara recently. England's players have faced Haaland plenty of times earlier and they know exactly what he's capable of. Haaland will be Norway's main attacking threat. But the rest of the squad, including captain Martin Odegaard, is also a handful. Norway have Haaland, England have got Harry Kane, their captain and man for the big occasion. Kane has also enjoyed a superb World Cup so far and he scored 6 goals, just 1 behind Haaland. Kane and Haaland are undoubtedly the two best outright strikers in the world. And although they're very different in the way they go about their game, the match on Saturday will go a long way in determining their legacy.
3: Yeah, Harry Kane, he's a world-class player, such a good person as well. And yeah, he motivates us on the pitch, off the pitch. He drives the standards, sets the tone. And yeah, it's amazing to...
4: No way else.
3: It's amazing to have him in the team.
0: Well, may the best team win on Saturday. Of course, the entire world will be watching this match. On that note, we're wrapping up this edition of Gravitas. Have a good weekend ahead. Thank you very much for joining us tonight. Bye-bye.

0: where darkness hides behind every corner. Where the truth is stranger than fiction. A show that dives deep into the stories which shock and terrify the victims, the accused, and the sinister float. Prime Crime is your front row seat to darkness.
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3: Campaigns, elections, alliances, controversies and power play. 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A dedicated show with varied perspectives, expert take, citizens' voices, detailed ground reports and in-depth coverage from political corridors of the world. 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
4: The earth is sending distress signals. Wildfires, droughts, and melting glaciers. 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Climate Tracker on WeOn Worldis One.
0: WeOn, India's global voice. 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Also available on these digital platforms across the world. WeOn. World is one. From the bustling trading floors of Wall Street to the vibrant exchanges of Asian stock markets, WeOn breaks it down for you to make sense of what's happening.

Hello and welcome. You're watching Beyond World is One. My name is Mohammed Saleh, and these are the headlines. Now, Iran's top negotiator, Mohammad Bagher Ghalibaf, has said that the recent conflict will never end with Iran's surrender, and that Tehran is actually ready for an all-out defense if the Americans betray the memorandum of understanding and start the war game.

The American President Donald Trump has said that he has agreed to further negotiations with Iran, even as he repeats his assertion that the ceasefire between the decades-old wars is over. According to Axios, another round of talks next week is likely in Switzerland.

One person has been killed and at least 16 others have been injured in a Russian guarded airstrike on central Zaporizhia. Russia maintains constant contact with the International Atomic Energy Agency, the IAEA, regarding Ukraine's attacks.

The Russian governor Yuri Slyusar says that two oil storage facilities in the city of Azov have caught fire as a result of the Ukrainian drone attack in Russia's southern Rostov region. He also has reported a fire at the port in the city of Taganrog. And according to the officials, deforestation in the Brazilian Amazon has now fallen to its lowest levels in over a decade in the first half of the year. The leftist president, who is seeking re-election in October elections, has now promised to eradicate illegal deforestation by 2030. And the UK police launched a murder probe after a former government minister was found dead in her home. Tributes have been pouring in on Friday for Anne Widdecombe, a former Conservative Member of Parliament, who later has pushed for Brexit and has joined the Hard Right Reform Party. The officials warn that water reserves are being depleted rapidly in northern Italy, with farming under threat as the region's main river is drying up. The Po River District Basin Authority says that the situation is extremely critical.

Now, Ukraine's drones are now reaching deeper into Russian territory than ever before, from oil refineries and ports to fuel tankers and critical energy infrastructure. Kiev's expanding drone campaign is now changing the face of the battlefield, even as the Kremlin is warned that it will press ahead with its military offensive. Another night and another wave of Ukrainian drones inside the Russian territory. Southern oil refineries were hit, flames engulfed the port of Taganrog on the Sea of Azov, and emergency evacuations followed as firefighters battled the burning fuel storage tanks. Russia says that it has intercepted more than 370 Ukrainian drones, including several over the Moscow region. But the attacks have once again revealed Ukraine's growing ability to strike far beyond the front lines. The latest strikes are part of Kiev's strategy to hit Russia where it hurts the most, its energy sector. And oil depots, refineries, ports and fuel tankers have all become targets, as Ukraine is trying to choke off the revenues funding Moscow's war. Officials in the southern town of Azov have also reported drone strikes on oil storage facilities, while the port of Taganrog remains engulfed in flames hours after the attacks. Now, the impact is beginning to show. Long queues have formed outside of petrol stations across Russia. Fuel shortages are worsening, and even President Vladimir Putin has acknowledged the disruption to fuel production. The economic cost of the war is steadily mounting, with Russia's growth slowing as repeated drone strikes are piling pressure on its energy industry. Now, Ukraine says that its battlefield momentum is also improving, and Commander-in-Chief Alexander Sirsky says that the Russian offensives have in fact slowed down very sharply, with active attack sectors nearly being halved, and both sides now advance at roughly the same pace. But he's cautioned that the war is still far from a turning point, warning against underestimating the Russian forces. This even after Ukraine recaptured nearly about 600 square kilometers of territory in recent months, according to its army chief. Kiev is also looking beyond the battlefield. After returning from the NATO summit in Turkey, President Volodymyr Zelensky welcomed Donald Trump's approval for Ukraine to produce Patriot interceptor missiles under license. He said that the Ukrainian

In the American officials must now move quickly to finalize the technical agreements, arguing that domestic production is vital as global supplies continue to run low. Meanwhile, another diplomatic shift could be unfolding. And according to reports, the Kremlin has confirmed that it is discussing a proposal that could allow Turkey to sell or transfer its Russian-manufactured S-400 missile systems, a move that could help Ankara revive its long-stalled bid to acquire American F-35 fighter jets. Though the focus now remains firmly on the battlefield, the Kremlin says that Russia remains open to achieving its objectives through negotiations. But it insists that military operations will continue as long as Kiev refuses talks. The fresh talks between the United States and Iran are all set to take place next week, with Switzerland emerging as the likely venue, according to Axios. This as diplomatic efforts are intensifying to prevent some fresh escalation in the region. The proposed talks have come after a major flare-up between Washington and Tehran, which was triggered by Iranian attacks on ships in the Strait of Hormuz, and also a strong U.S. military response targeting Iranian sites. Meanwhile, the American Vice President J.D. Vance, Special Envoy Steve Witkoff and Jared Kushner have been in contact with the Qatari officials as efforts continue to revive and bring diplomacy back on track. Qatar, along with Pakistan and other mediators, are working to try and reduce tensions and bring both sides back to the negotiations. Doha has reaffirmed its role as a mediator, stressing that diplomacy remains central to achieving long-term regional stability. The latest diplomatic push follows the signing of a memorandum of understanding between the United States and Iran in the month of June, which included a ceasefire framework and plans for 60 days of negotiations on wider issues, including Iran's nuclear program and security arrangements around the Strait of Hormuz. However, the agreement faced its biggest roadblock as after both sides engaged in fresh military action. President Trump said on Truth Social that the U.S. had agreed to a request from Iran to continue talks over a potential peace deal, but he reiterated his stance from earlier that the ceasefire is effectively over. While technical discussions have continued, direct negotiations remain limited. Iran has confirmed engagement with mediators, but there is no indication of any renewed direct contact between the United States and Iranian officials so far. And the focus now remains on whether next week's talks can restore any momentum towards a broader agreement and will prevent further conflict in the Middle East. The European Union has accused Meta of making Facebook and Instagram simply too addictive. EU regulators say that features designed to keep users scrolling could actually be harming mental health, especially amongst young people. And it starts with just one video and then another and another before users realize it is that hours have passed. And according to the European Commission, features like infinite scroll, video autoplay, reels and stories are designed to keep people engaged for as long as possible. The regulators say that this can in fact push the brain into an autopilot mode, encouraging compulsive screen use. Now, the EU Commission also believes that Meta did not do enough to prevent children under the age of 13 from using Facebook and Instagram. It is now calling for changes, including making autoplay and infinite scroll non-default features. There should also be an adding screen break reminders and reducing highly personalized content. For many families, this has become a daily struggle. And parents across the world have described children staying awake late into the night, unable to put on their earphones. Teachers have also reported shorter attention spans in classrooms. Meta has rejected the findings. The company says that it has introduced teen accounts with built-in safety tools, including nighttime restrictions, parental controls, and daily screen time limits. The Meta says that these steps show its commitment to protecting younger users. The case comes as Europe is debating whether children should face stricter limits on social media access. If the EU confirms its findings, then Meta could face a fine of up to 6% of its global annual revenue. The deposed Bangladeshi Prime Minister Sheikh Hasina has said that she and her party colleagues plan to return to the country around December and surrender. In a telephonic interview to the news agency Reuters, the South Asian nation's longest-serving leader has said that she and members of her Awami League aim to return voluntarily to the country. In the nearly hour-long interview, 78-year-old Sheikh Hasina said, and I quote, "They may arrest me on my return,
They may even kill me, and still I have to.

0: war. My party leaders and workers are being subjected to tremendous repression. If death comes, I want it to come on my own soil, where my parents are buried and where their blood was shed. Mohibul Hassan, another Awami leader who was deposed during the 2024 civil uprising, observed that more than 140 leaders of their party were imprisoned in Bangladesh without any trial and have been languishing in prison ever since. Now, the objective of the exiled leaders of Bangladesh when they return will be to ensure that a proper trial is conducted. The exiled party leader, in his latest statement, has backed Hasina's decision and has reiterated a call for jailed Awami leaders to be allowed political participation. Further, National Citizen Party convener and opposition chief whip Nahid Islam has remarked that the ousted Prime Minister Sheikh Hasina should return to Bangladesh so that her death sentence can be carried out. He said that a verdict had already been delivered in Bangladesh and that the government should now bring the genocide perpetrator back through proper diplomatic and legal channels to execute the verdict. As far as Sheikh Hasina is concerned, this is in fact the first time that the deposed Bangladeshi Prime Minister has all set a timetable for her return. She's facing a death sentence back home where her party is banned. Hasina fled Bangladesh in 2024 after protests ended her 20 years as Prime Minister across multiple terms. Now, the country's war crimes court sentenced her in November 2025 to death in her absence for ordering a deadly crackdown on student-led uprising. She has denied the charges from exile, and according to a UN report, the crackdown that led to her downfall has killed as many as about 1,400 people. A return could, of course, sharpen the political divisions as the government in Dhaka is seeking to restore stability after 2 years of upheaval. On the other hand, it could also improve strained ties with India, which deteriorated sharply after New Delhi gave Hasina refuge. The Bangladesh has repeatedly urged India to extradite her. Both Bangladesh and the Indian governments are yet to respond to Hasina's latest remarks. And amidst a probe into the alleged theft of donations and offerings at the Ram Mandir in Ayodhya, the Kerala High Court has now directed the Travancore Devasam Board, or the TDB, to provide necessary aid for the appraisal of valuables, including gold offerings made at the Sabarimala temple. Now, according to reports, the valuables are currently stored in 80 sacks known locally as Kaniponnu. The court has also instructed the temple board to provide details about the procedure adopted for safe custody of valuable offerings. The move is aimed at ensuring a periodic assessment of the valuables, including gold offerings. Now, the developments follow the controversy over the alleged theft of gold from Sabarimala temple. And last month, the Kerala High Court had directed the special investigation team probing the alleged theft to register a criminal case against two left Democratic frontrunners and senior executives who were at the helm of the Travancore Devasam Board from 2023 to 2025. Meanwhile, in neighbouring Karnataka, Chief Minister D.K. Shivakumar has announced that the government will install CCTVs in all major temples. And the move is aimed at keeping a constant watch on the donation box, cash and other offerings made at temples. And further, D.K. Shivakumar has said that the feed of the CCTVs will be connected to the offices of the Deputy Commissioner, the Superintendent of Police and Police Control Rooms.
1: Yes, I review this every single day. I've said that CCTV cameras should be installed. When collecting money, if someone has to bring money and deposit it, if someone has to open it, if someone has to count the money, we should know how much was there and what was collected. I've given guidance to install CCTV and have told the Deputy Commissioner and Superintendent of Police to set up a monitoring system.
0: Let's also now take a look at some of the top stories making headlines across India. The Ayodhya's Ram Mandir Trust is facing some internal challenges as key officials hold closed-door talks in the wake of the donation theft round. The Trust Chairman, Nupendra Mishra, is reviewing construction work while new administrative changes have come into focus. The offering counting system has also been revised, with some staff reportedly quitting after the shift change. The National Investigation Agency has chart-sheeted six senior Hurriyat leaders. The leaders have been accused of plotting the violence that erupted during the militant commander Hilal Ahmed Beg's

Tunu's possession in Srinagar in 1996. The NIA says that the alleged roles of some of the leaders were established through witness statements and evidence was collected during the investigation. The father of the Pune businessman Ketan Agarwal has now written an emotional letter to President Draupadi Murmu. He's urged her to ensure a fast-track court and speedy justice for his son. Vishal Agarwal, Ketan's father, has stressed that the family is not seeking any special treatment but only wants timely justice. He's also urged that the accused should receive the strictest punishment possible. Ketan Agarwal died after falling from the Lohagar Fort near Lonavala on the 18th of June. East Asia is bracing for one of its biggest storms in decades. Typhoon Bavi is barreling towards Taiwan, Japan and China after triggering some deadly landslides in the Philippines. Thousands have been evacuated, flights cancelled and emergency teams are on high alert across the region. The first impact has already been felt in the Philippines and at least about 15 people were killed after torrential rains triggered deadly landslides on the southern island of Mindanao. Rescue teams are searching through the mud and debris for those who are still missing as more heavy rains are forecast through the weekend. The storm is now moving towards Taiwan, where the authorities are preparing for its strongest impact. Images show the residents taping windows, stacking sandbags outside of homes, and shops and supermarket shelves being emptied as people stock up on essential supplies. Now, thousands have been evacuated from high-risk areas while schools, offices and hundreds of flights have been cancelled. Forecasters say that Bavi could of course become the largest typhoon to hit Taiwan in more than three decades. The storm is expected to bring some powerful winds, waves reaching 9 meters and up to 1 meter of rainfall in some mountainous regions. And more than 28,000 troops have been placed on standby to support relief and rescue operations. After passing Taiwan, Bavi is expected to make landfall along China's southeastern coast. Chinese authorities have warned that the storm's massive size could affect several provinces, including the regions less accustomed to typhoons. Now, the warnings have come as parts of southern China are still recovering from Typhoon Maysak, which left at least about 39 people dead early in the week. The typhoon's impact is also spreading across the region. Japan's southwestern islands have closed schools, cancelled dozens of flights, and urge residents to prepare for some strong winds, high waves and possible landslides. Fishermen have also secured their boats while businesses have covered shop fronts to limit storm damage.

The scientists say that warmer ocean temperatures can provide more energy to tropical storms, allowing them to carry more moisture and also to produce heavier rainfall. Australia has added another record holder to its extraordinary wildlife. Scientists have identified what is now believed to be the fastest spider ever recorded that can outrun almost anything of its size. And our next story is about the new speed champion in the spider world. Take a look.

Speed is often associated with cheetahs, falcons, or racing cars. Evolution has spent millions of years perfecting predators that strike before their prey can even register the danger.

In the dense undergrowth and residential corners of Australia, a familiar resident has just revealed a hidden capability that changes everything we knew about arachnid physics. This isn't about venom or size, it is about raw, unfiltered acceleration. This spider lives close to the ground. It has 8 legs, and it can disappear before the human eye has fully registered its movement. The brown huntsman has officially claimed the crown as nature's newest

0: speed demon. Clocked at blistering speeds of up to 359 meters per second, this arachnid moves faster relative to its body size than almost any land animal. Unlike most spiders that rely on silk webs to snare their dinner, the huntsman stalks and runs down its targets. It possesses a unique wheeling mechanism and uses a hydraulic fluid system in its legs to explode forward in a flash. The numbers become even more astonishing when scaled to body size. So how fast is this brown huntsman? A human covering the same relative distance would need to sprint several kilometers almost instantly. Even a rat, famous for its quick bursts of speed, would struggle to match the spider's extraordinary body length advantage. Spiders are among Earth's oldest hunters, with ancestors dating back more than 300 million years, long before dinosaurs appeared. More than 52,000 spider species have been identified worldwide, yet only a small fraction pose any serious threat to humans. Most play a vital role by controlling insect populations and maintaining ecological balance. For scientists, this discovery is more than a curiosity. It is another reminder that nature still holds extraordinary records waiting to be uncovered.
1: Now, grey whales in the Pacific Ocean are facing a sharp population decline, with environmental groups warning of a catastrophic mortality event linked to climate change and shrinking food sources. Rising temperatures and melting sea ice are disrupting the marine ecosystem, reducing the availability of the whale's primary food source and leaving many animals vulnerable to starvation. And experts say that climate change is not the only factor behind the decline in grey whale numbers. Ship strikes, oil spills, microplastic pollution, algal blooms, and other human activities could also be contributing to their extinction. The grey whale population has now fallen sharply from an estimated 20,000 in 2019 to fewer than 13,000 this year. Conservation groups warn that the ongoing die-off is putting further pressure on the species and is raising concerns over their future. Environmental groups are also urging the National Oceanic and Atmospheric Administration to restore grey whales' protection under the Endangered Species Act. But conservationists warn that the push faces hurdles as the Trump administration moves to roll back some wildlife policies in the United States. The Indian designer Rahul Mishra has turned temple architecture into garments in his new couture at the ongoing Paris Haute Couture Week. We'll leave you with these images. Thanks for watching.

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0: Credible, clear, continuous. 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Diverse voices, one platform. Beyond World is one.
2: Where darkness hides behind every corner. Where the truth is stranger than fiction. A show that dives deep into the stories which shock and mystify. The victims, the accused, and the sinister plot. Prime Crime is your front row seat to darkness.
0: From the bustling trading floors of Wall Street to the vibrant exchanges of Asian stock markets, WEON breaks it down for you to make sense of what's happening. As we reveal the key factors behind events, strategic battles, and the game-changing business decisions that shape the world. We bring you all of this and more on World Business Watch.
3: The Earth is sending distress signals. 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

Hello and welcome. You're watching Beyond World is One. My name is Mohammed Saleh, and these are the headlines. Now, Donald Trump says that he will not sign a bipartisan housing bill, which is set to become a law at midnight, even without his signature, unless he does not veto it, as he continues to dig in on a pretty controversial federal elections overhaul legislation.

The Syrian authorities say that they've uncovered an explosives cache after having captured an ISIS-linked cell responsible for the two bomb blasts during French President Emmanuel Macron's visit to Damascus earlier in the week.

And according to Iran's news agency, Qatari negotiators are in Iran to meet with Iranian officials in an effort to try and de-escalate the tensions and to create conditions for broader negotiations to continue. Talks have been conducted in coordination with the United States. An embattled center-right Berlin mayor, Kai Wegner, announces that he will not run for re-election just weeks before the vote after facing months of criticism over his response to a major blackout in Berlin. And Mozambique says that two of its citizens were killed in xenophobic unrest in South Africa. According to reports, two other Mozambicans had to be hospitalized after the violence on Tuesday near Johannesburg. And China successfully lands a reusable rocket for the very first time on Friday, and according to its space agency, this marks a major step in its space ambitions and also in reducing the rocket launch costs. And quarterfinal action continues today at the World Cup. Spain take on Belgium in the last eight, with the winners set for a semi-final clash against France.

Ukraine's drones are now reaching deeper into Russian territory than ever before, from oil refineries and ports to fuel tankers and critical energy infrastructure. Kiev's expanding drone campaign is changing the face of the battlefield, even as the Kremlin is warning that it will press ahead with its military offensive. Another night and another wave of Ukrainian drones inside the Russian territory. The southern oil refineries were hit. Flames engulfed the port of Tagorong on the Sea of Azov. And emergency evacuations followed as firefighters battled the burning fuel storage tanks. Now, Russia says that it has intercepted more than 370 Ukrainian drones, including several over the Moscow region. Now, the attacks once again have revealed Ukraine's growing ability to strike far beyond the front lines. The latest strikes are part of Kiev's strategy to hit Russia where it hurts most, its energy sector. Oil depots, refineries, ports and fuel tankers have all become targets as Ukraine is trying to choke off the revenue funding Moscow's war. The officials in the southern town of Azov have also reported drone strikes on oil storage facilities, while the port of Taganrog remains engulfed in flames hours after the attacks. The impact is beginning to show. Long queues have formed outside of the petrol stations across Russia. Fuel shortages are worsening, and even President Vladimir Putin has acknowledged the disruption to fuel production. The economic cost of the war is steadily mounting, with Russia's growth slowing down as repeated drone strikes are piling pressure on its energy industry. Now, Ukraine says that its battlefield momentum is also improving. The Commander-in-Chief Oleksandr Sirsky has said that Russia's offensive has slowed down sharply, with active attack sectors nearly halved. And both sides are now advancing at roughly the same pace. But he's cautioned that the war is still far from a turning point, warning against underestimating the Russian forces. This even after Ukraine recaptured 600 square kilometers of territory in recent months. Now, Kiev is also looking beyond the battlefield. After returning from the NATO summit in Turkey, President Volodymyr Zelensky has welcomed Donald Trump's approval for Ukraine to produce Patriot interceptor missiles under the license. He has said that the Ukrainian and the American officials must now move quickly to finalize the technical agreements, arguing that domestic production is vital as global supplies continue to run low. Meanwhile, another diplomatic shift could be unfolding, and according to reports, the Kremlin has confirmed that it is discussing a proposal that could allow Turkey to sell or transfer its Russian-made S-400 missile systems.

0: move that could help Ankara revive its long-stalled bid to acquire the American F-35 fighter jets. Though the focus remains firmly on the battlefield, the Kremlin has said that Russia remains open to achieving its objectives through negotiations. But it insists that military operations will continue as long as Kiev refuses to talk on its terms. But the Israeli list of security challenges seems to be growing in every direction. It began with the war on Gaza, and then came the heightened tensions with Lebanon and direct confrontation with Iran. And now the attention is shifting towards another possible flashpoint that the Israelis are looking at, and this is Turkey. The latest developments in West Asia suggest that Israel and Turkey are now headed towards a sharper geopolitical contest, largely centered on Syria. And the issue has come into focus during a phone call between the American President Donald Trump and the Israeli Prime Minister Benjamin Netanyahu. And according to the Israeli readout of the conversation, Trump has briefed Netanyahu on American military operations in the Persian Gulf. The two leaders have also agreed to continue close coordination across the region. During the conversation, Netanyahu once again raised concerns about Turkish President Recep Tayyip Erdogan. Now, Erdogan is a close ally of Donald Trump and the leader of the NATO member state, and has emerged as one of Israel's most vocal critics on the global stage. Since the war in the Gaza Strip began, the Turkish president has repeatedly condemned Israel's military actions and has also strongly backed the Palestinian cause. At the heart of the tension is Syria. Israel is increasingly uneasy about Turkey expanding its military presence in Syria. The Israeli Energy Minister Eli Cohen made Israel's position pretty clear, saying that if Turkey establishes military bases in Syria, then Israel will consider doing the same. And the remarks have highlighted a growing geopolitical contest. Turkey has steadily expanded its influence in northern Syria over the past several years, and it sees the developments there as being directly linked to its national security. Meanwhile, Israel is increasingly wary of any new military arrangement in Syria that could alter the regional balance or create fresh security risks. Now, despite the rising tensions, NATO is projecting confidence that the situation will not spiral into a wider conflict. Speaking in Ankara during a NATO summit, the Secretary General Mark Rutte said that he believes that President Erdogan will prevent tensions with Israel from escalating. For now, there is no new war, but the latest exchange suggests that Israel's security concerns are expanding beyond the Gaza Strip, Lebanon and Iran. And the focus is now increasingly shifting towards Turkey and Syria, opening another chapter in region's complex and often unpredictable geopolitics. Now, deep beneath the crushing waves, Earth has been hiding a multi-billion dollar secret. A stunning discovery by the Japanese researchers could change what we know about the hidden treasure beneath the seabed. And here's why this so-called invisible gold has excited scientists and reignited the global battle over the deep sea resources. Take a look at this report.
1: The world's next gold rush may not begin on land. It may begin in complete darkness. Low the Pacific Ocean, where sunlight never reaches, where crushing pressure shapes the planet itself. Scientists have uncovered something extraordinary. Not glittering nuggets, something far more elusive, gold that is practically invisible. Researchers from Japan have discovered record-breaking concentrations of microscopic gold trapped inside sulfide minerals beneath the ocean floor. The discovery changes an old assumption. Scientists believed invisible gold existed mainly in deposits on land. Now they have found exceptionally rich concentrations forming beneath the seabed, inside hydrothermal systems created by volcanic activity. These underwater vents constantly release mineral-rich fluids. Over thousands of years, they build massive sulfide deposits loaded with copper, zinc, silver, and now, astonishing amounts of other minerals. Now the implications in discovery of gold is enormous. If scientists understand how this invisible gold forms, they could identify entirely new mineral provinces buried beneath the oceans. It could transform future exploration for critical minerals at a time when countries are racing to secure strategic resources.
2: There is increasing demand for these critical minerals, for nickel, cobalt, copper, manganese, for metals that are needed for electric vehicle batteries and really all sorts of batteries as we transition to a decarbonized economy. One of the best sources of these minerals will come from the ocean.
1: But every discovery fuels another debate. Environmental scientists warn that deep sea mining could damage ecosystems that have evolved over millions of years and remain barely understood. Sediment plumes, habitat destruction, and biodiversity loss remain major concerns. That is why negotiations continue over global rules governing commercial mining in international waters. The oceans may hold enormous untapped mineral wealth, but the race to recover it is becoming as much an environmental challenge as a technological one.
0: Let's also now take a look at some of the top stories that are making headlines from across India. The National Investigation Agency has charge-sheeted six senior Hurriyat leaders. The leaders have been accused of plotting the violence that erupted during the militant commander Hilal Ahmed Beg's funeral procession in Srinagar in 1996. The NIA says that the alleged roles of some of the leaders were established through witness statements and evidence that's been collected during the investigation. The agency has said that thousands had gathered at the Naz crossing following Beg's death in a BSF encounter. The father of the Pune businessman Ketan Agarwal has now written an emotional letter to President Draupadi Murmu. He has urged her to ensure a fast-track probe and a speedy justice for his son, Vishal Agarwal. Ketan's father stressed that the family was not seeking any special treatment, but only timely justice. He's also urged that the accused should receive the strictest punishment possible. Ketan Agarwal died after falling from Lohagarh Fort near Lonavala on the 18th of June 2026. The case, initially was treated as an accidental death, is now being investigated as an alleged case of murder. The fresh CCTV footage has brought a renewed focus on the death of a fourth standard student of a Jaipur school who died after jumping from the fourth floor of the school building in November last year. The footage released by her family captures the moments just before her death. It shows the girl entering the classroom and interacting with classmates and participating in a school activity before the incident.

Natana successfully landed the first stage of an orbital rocket after recovering it onto a floating platform during a test launch, marking a major step towards developing reusable rocket technology. The breakthrough brings China closer to the capabilities of the US private space companies as it is seeking to reduce launch costs and also advance its ambitions in space exploration. The test involved China's long-range 10B rocket, which lifted off from the Henan Island in southern China. About 6 minutes after the rocket's first stage separated, the booster returned to Earth and made a vertical landing on a floating recovery platform. Now, China's state media has said that the mission also successfully placed a satellite into orbit. Reusable rockets allow boosters to be recovered, refurbished and flown again, significantly reducing the cost and turnaround time of space launches. The technology is also considered strategic as it supports satellite deployment, space exploration and national defense capabilities. The successful test follows several unsuccessful attempts by Chinese rocket developers as the country's commercial space sector is racing to develop reusable launch systems. Now, reusable rockets have been a key factor in SpaceX's dominance of the global launch market, while U.S. rival Blue Origin has also achieved its first successful New Glenn booster landing last year. China has identified reusable launch technology.

becoming an early financial companion. A new TransUnion Civil report suggests that Gen Z is now entering into the formal credit system much earlier than the millennials did. And they're not just getting cards, they're also using them more actively. And nearly 28% of the Gen Z cardholders spend about 25,000 rupees more within the first 3 months of getting a new credit card, compared with 20% of the millennials, signaling a greater willingness amongst younger consumers to use credit from the outset. The report also points to a growing multi-card culture. One in every two new young cardholders opens another credit card within 12 months of getting their first one, suggesting that access to credit is now becoming an integral part of personal finance for India's youngest borrowers. The trend is unfolding against the backdrop of a rapidly expanding credit card market. Outstanding credit card balances have surged from around 0.4 lakh crore rupees to 3.1 lakh crore rupees over the past decade, while the number of credit card users has jumped from 1.4 crore to 5.2 crores. For banks, that's evidence of deeper credit penetration. For businesses, it reflects a consumer economy that is increasingly comfortable with spending today and paying later. But every swipe comes with a caveat, as younger Indians are embracing unsecured credit. Earlier and more frequently, repayment discipline is becoming just as important as access to credit. The report also flags a rising early-stage delinquencies amongst younger borrowers, highlighting that while India's credit culture is evolving rapidly, responsible borrowing will need to evolve just as fast. The two-time Oscar winner Anthony Hopkins is adding another milestone to his remarkable career. The legendary actor has now released his first classical music single after signing a record deal as a composer. The track titled Bracken Road offers a glimpse into an album that brings together music that he's written over the past six decades. Bracken Road is part of Hopkins' upcoming album, Life is a Dream, which is set to release on the 21st of August. The album features orchestral pieces that he has composed over the last 60 years. Hopkins won Oscars for The Silence of the Lambs, and the father began playing the piano at the age of just four and started composing music as a teenager. The 88-year-old said in a statement that music is his first love and that he's been composing all his life. Some of these pieces have stayed with him for decades, and the album includes music inspired by his childhood, his loved ones, and also his roots in South Wales. Now, the album is performed by Grammy Award-winning conductor Gustavo Dudamel and the Philharmonica Orchestra. It also features the cellist Gregorio Nieto, and Hopkins has called it a privilege to work with such talented musicians. Now, the Welsh-born actor wrote Bracken Road in 1963 while working as a young actor at Liverpool Playhouse. He often improvised on the piano before rehearsals, and that is where the epic was born. Another track, My Fatherland, is a tribute to Wales, while several others are inspired by the people in the films that shaped his life, from the silver screen to the concert hall. Anthony Hopkins continues to inspire. The Thailand's internet famous pygmy hippo Mu Deng has turned two, with fans and visitors gathering at Khao Kyu Open Zoo to celebrate the birthday. The celebration has attracted visitors from across Asia, but behind the popularity lies a conservation challenge. The pygmy hippopotamus is a classified as an endangered animal, with only about 2,000 to 3,000 left. Conservationists hope that Mu Deng's fame can help raise awareness for protecting her threatened wild relatives. Take a look at these images.

0: 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Stories that analyze global and domestic politics. 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
5: 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A show that dives deep into the stories which shock and mystify. The victims, the accused, and the sinister float. 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
2: The Earth is sending distress signals. 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
0: 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WEON World is one. Where darkness hides behind every corner. Where the truth is stranger than fiction. A show that dives deep into the stories which shock and mystify. The victims, the accused, and the sinister plot. 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

Hello and welcome. You're watching Beyond World is One. My name is Mohammed Saleh, and these are the headlines. Now, Iran's top negotiator, Mohammad Bagher Ghalibaf, has said that the recent conflict will never end with Iran's surrender and that Tehran is actually ready for an all-out defense if the Americans betray the memorandum of understanding and start the war game. The American President Donald Trump has said that he has agreed to further negotiations with Iran, even as he repeats his assertion that the ceasefire between the decades-old force is over. According to Axios, another round of talks next week is likely in Switzerland.